in the big leagues, either with the Cubs or elsewhere. 0-2. Breaking ball way outside and sliding on hands and knees to stop it was Eli Marrero. One and two. Bender just off the outside corner. Good pitch, and again, a better take as Triatos was able to lay off. But that's a good Texas name, Burl Callaway. Burl is also the way that Marty Peavy says the word we in the North say barrel. Marty says Burl. A Georgia boy. So toss over to first by Vince Velasquez. Swung it away and lining it foul back into the screen. Triatos, another good at bat here for the iCubs against Velasquez. Miller won his battle. Triatos trying to do the same. The iCubs down by four. And showing a little bit of life offensively here for the first time since their first batter. Runner goes. Triatos on the ground, perfectly placed through the left side of the infield. Miller never breaks stride. He'll go first to third, and the iCubs are in business here in the bottom half of inning number four. Couple of singles deep in counts by Miller and Triatos. And there are two on with one out for Ben Cowles. Pretty good speed combo on the corners. Good speed in the box as well as swinging away at the first pitch, Cowles, and he chopped it off the end of the bat foul straight down into the ground, 0-1. Now, Triatos has 25 stolen bases on the year, the most for a player with the Iowa Cubs. Greg Jones has more, but a bulk of his came in Nashville. Velasquez certainly knows the report on those guys as he tried to come inside to Cowles and missed off the plate. Now from the belt, Velasquez, home of the 1-1. Cowles in the air toward right. Not all that deep. Waters underneath it. Miller standing on the base. He'll try to score. The throw to the plate after the catch in right. He's offline. Marrero diving for Miller, and he came up empty. Owen swerved to the inside. Marrero dove to the outside. And Miller in there safely. Now Eli Marrero comes up a little bit gimpy, favoring his right leg. A shallow fly ball to right, but with two outs, the Iowa Cubs were willing to risk it with Miller's speed at third. Waters got momentum behind him and made a one-hop throw to the plate. Again, the throw took the catcher into foul ground. Miller turned into fair territory and was able to avoid the tag. That makes it 5-2. And the athletic trainer out there taking a look at the catcher, Eli Marrero. This is James Stone. And the manager, Patrick Osborne, as well. Looks like Marrero is giving them the thumbs up that he is good to go. I'm going to let him get back there and catch a pitch. I'm not sure what that does for a catcher with a potential knee injury. If you can squat behind the plate, that's probably indicative enough. I'm not sure what throwing a pitch actually does for him. But either way, he felt good about it. And with a man on first and two outs, it'll be Jackson Clough. That was Cowles' 52nd RBI of the year. Of course, his 50th was the game winner last night. The iCubs get a little bit closer. Now will Triatos be aggressive? Quick move by Velasquez.

0: Triato had a good read on it. Quick feed from Vince Velasquez. He and Connor Noland, a couple of the really good right-handed pickoff moves for the iCubs this year. And another move. And Triantos back again. And Velasquez no longer with any disengagements. Left side wide open. There goes Triantos. Swing and a miss by Clough. Throw to second on the money. And Triantos caught stealing to end the inning. Good throw by Eli Marrero, who was a little bit banged up earlier, but shakes it off, and that'll make you feel better. A caught stealing to end the fourth. iCubs get a run. They trail 5-2 through four on the iCubs broadcast network.
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0: Top of the order for Omaha in the top of the fifth inning. 5-2 Storm Chasers as Alejo Lopez swings to the first pitch and lifts a lazy fly ball to right, caught by Justin Dean. And on one pitch, one out on the fifth. Boy, have they been aggressive early on against Garrett. And it has paid some dividends. They have ambushed him for a few solo home runs. One down for Carson Rockefort, 0 for 2 tonight. A ground ball to first and a strikeout. Garrett left on left, shooting the outside corner, and he found it. This will be challenged.
6: The pitch is called a strike. The batter's challenging.
0: First challenge of the game. Rockefort thought it was outside, and it was.
6: Ball's overturned. Omaha has two challenges remaining.
0: That voice, the home plate umpire, Caleb Martin. Infield hooked around to the pull side. And out Garrett out of the windup with the 1-0. And he gets a swing and miss with a slider. Garrett back quickly, and he got in on the hands of Rockefort. Swing and miss for a 1-2 count. That was a similar type of pitch that Rockefort went down on the appeal to third on a check swing on a ball coming up and in for the first down of the third inning. The 1-2. On the inside corner, called strike three. Rockefort, who stared down the third base umpire earlier, just got tossed by the home plate umpire on his way back to the dugout. Caleb Martin said, see you later, and now he's going back in for a little bit more as Patrick Osborne, the manager, comes down the line. That'll be it for Rockefort. That pitch was a strike, caught a big chunk of the inside corner. And now we will have a delay here as Rockefort will have to make his way out of the dugout and all the way down into the clubhouse in left field. That was Garrett's third strikeout. And Patrick Osborne planted right on home plate, having a relatively calm conversation with the home plate umpire. I think he's trying to get a feeling for what exactly happened. And as you look into the dugout, you see Rockefort taking his time gathering his stuff. When you have the clubhouses out in the outfield, you always want to take your sweet time if you're the player. Really get the message across. And Rockefort is going to hustle down toward the left field line. Maybe a couple more words for the home plate umpire on the way past. But when the manager gets ejected, there is no rush to get out there. I love when Marty gets tossed and just kind of slowly saunters out there on an afternoon stroll. Rockefort is jogging down there. That'll help the pace of play a little bit. There are two outs, and Abraham Toro will be the batter. Toro has grounded out to second and flied out to center field, and they will have a new center fielder when play resumes. Gavin Cross is currently on the bench and has played center field in this series. We'll see what they do. Abraham Toro with two outs and nobody on base. 5-2 Omaha leads. And this pitch is over for a strike, and it's 0-1. Breaking ball sent the other way. Fairly well hit by Toro, but foul down the line. Dean sliding feet first near the Omaha bullpen. Just ran out of real estate over there. And it'll be 0-2 on Toro. About halfway through this one, and Omaha on the strength of three solo home runs. Has the 5-2 advantage as Garrett shot the outside corner. He missed away with it. Ball one and strike two. Garrett tries again, and Toro able to stave this one off foul.

0: Garrett nodding to Wins. And home as Toro tests the right field corner again just a little bit late. Garrett going right after Toro here. Toro in swing mode a little bit as well. He has fouled off three of the last four pitches. Garrett has shown him the fastball, slider, and a changeup. Want to go with one and two. Ground ball, foul again, right side. A little bit tardy on the fastball at 89 miles per hour, and Garrett is now at 70 pitches. Right about where he has ended up in his last several outings. Mentioned in Toledo last week, he went 76, 75 on Tuesday in Toledo. One and two. Swing and a miss on a breaking ball in the dirt. Wins knocks it down and sends it around the infield. Down to third, Toro down on strikes. And a 1-2-3 inning for Garrett. His second of the day. The I-Cubs trying to grab the momentum. They're within three. It's 5-2 on Marquee.
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1: Welcome back to Iowa Cubs Baseball. Jason Kemp with you as we head to the bottom of the fifth. 5-2 Omaha in front. Vince Velasquez working to the bottom third of the lineup. Some defensive changes here for the Storm Chasers, necessitated by the ejection of Rockefort last half inning as the first pitch to Clough popped up foul and into the seats on the left side. Brandon Drury is the guy into the game for Rockefort. He will bat second in the lineup and play third base. And in order to get him in to third, they've moved Colton Becker to right and Drew Waters from right to center. One strike pitch to Clough is blasted in the air toward deep right field. Becker back on it, turning around, and that ball is gone. Jackson Clough with his first Iowa Cubs home run, and the iCubs are within two. Now Clough goes yard, second solo shot for Iowa tonight. It's brought to you by Iowa Fence. For your fence installation needs, call 515-419-2251. Clough's seventh of the year, again his first with Iowa. The first six had come with Syracuse. And not a bad way to start the bottom of the fifth. Here's Austin Wins. Veteran catcher, 35 years old, takes a breaking ball for a strike, and it's 0-1. Now, Vince Velasquez, I've talked all night about what kind of teammate he was and a presence in the clubhouse. As the iCubs, a small group who did not leave the Des Moines area for the All-Star break, as we were ready to fly to Memphis post-All-Star break, were 8 or 9 guys on the flight. We were boarding the flight to Atlanta. And this is downstairs. And 2-1 on Wins, who has been with three different big league clubs this year. Austin Wins hitting .296 in AAA. But almost everybody had gotten on the plane. But myself and strength coach Christian French had not yet. As the ball is popped foul over to the right side and out of play. And before I went to the gate, just happened to look down the terminal to the right and saw a face and kind of thought, okay, that makes sense. And then did a double take. And it was Vince Velasquez with a big smile on his face. He came over and talked to us for a while. And he was making his way back to Omaha post All-Star break. Had to grab a few things here in Des Moines from his time earlier in the year, 2-2. But always fun to catch up with Vince when he was with the iCubs. Certainly a wealth of experience. He's pitched in some big games, some incredible performances. 60 pitches for Vince tonight. You know, Pokemon cards have come back and become sort of a big thing. Vince was into that mix as well as the ball is hit down the third baseline and fair by Wins. It skips all the way into the left field corner. Wins will easily get into second with extra bases, and the iCubs with a solo home run and a double. Two extra base hits to begin the fifth. Now Wins just tucked that one inside a third. It hit off the very lip of the outfield grass and shot straight up into the air. Wins with his first extra base hit in Iowa this year and in AAA double number 4. And a quick visit to the mound by the catcher Marrero. The tying run is at the plate now. Justin Dean, the number 9 hitter, 0-for-1, reaching on an error by the shortstop his first time up. Corners are in. Speedy right-handed hitter in the box, and Dean looked at a breaking ball from Velasquez for a strike.

Couple looks at second in the 0-1. Breaking ball down and away. And it's even a ball and a strike. Velasquez, a long look at second. Here he comes. Dean, a check swing roller to short. Lopez with another chance to get him, and this time he did for the first out of the inning. That was an odd swing by Dean. Just couldn't quite pull the trigger on a curveball that was in the strike zone, right at the bottom of the zone. Just kind of set the bat over the plate, and the ball ricocheted off of it. Gets the man to third with one out, and B.J. Murray will be the batter. He has hit the ball hard twice tonight. A solo home run to the first, a line drive to left in the third. Mason Black tossing in the Omaha bullpen. And a timeout called by the catcher, Eli Marrero. Staring right at the runner is Velasquez. Now home, and Murray with a big swing. Fouled it straight back into the seats. And the count is 0-1. Oh, by the way, if you have a question or a comment, you want a shout out on the air, the broadcast inbox is open. Broadcast at iowacubs.com. We'd love to hear from you today, tomorrow, or in any of the remaining games this year. Let us know where you're tuned in from tonight. Broadcast at iowacubs.com. Here's the 0-1, down and in near the feet of Murray. It missed him, and Marrero dove on top of it, saving a run. Good play by Eli Marrero. BJ, another step closer to a 20 home run season with his 16th back in the first. He waits for the 1-1. And lifts it in the air, shallow right field. Hard charging is Becker. He makes the catch. Bluffing the tag at third was Wins. And the throw is cut off. Wins stays put. And there are two outs. Now Becker's throw was very low, but on target at the very least. Wins doesn't run all that well. Greg Jones now 0-for-2, a strikeout and a fly ball to left. See if he can come up with a two-out hit. He will. A line drive into center field, and the iCubs are within one. Velasquez got in on Jones' hands at the top of the zone with a cutter, and Jones just lifted it up over second base and into center field. Jones' 20th RBI of the year, and it's 5-4. And now you have elite speed at first with two outs for Owen Ayers. Ayers has grounded back to the pitcher and struck out swinging. I would imagine Jones will be extra aggressive here. Got a big lead already. And the first pitch, Ayers takes down low. Velasquez tried to get him to chase a changeup, and it's ball one.

There goes Jones. Pitch is high and outside. Throw to second. Not nearly in time. A stolen base for Greg Jones. And the tying run is into scoring position with two outs in the fifth. It's a J&D Restaurants McDonald's stolen base. Jones with his 30th of the year. He's only been caught five times in AAA. Left side of the infield wide open for Ayers. A favorable count, 2-0. And here it comes, swinging a foul down off of his front foot, and he will limp it off as that ball rolls foul off the front of the Iowa dugout. Now squatted down in a crouch off the home plate circle, trying to get some of that pain to go away. 5-4

0: game in the bottom of the fifth, a man on second with two outs. Velasquez trying to get through five and position himself to be eligible for the win. Now the 2-1. Down and in with a breaking ball. Three balls and a strike on Ayers. Ayers again just started catching his final year of college at Marshall. His 1 year of Division I baseball. 3-1, swinging away in a drive, right center and deep. Owen Ayers goes up, up, and out of Principal Park for the lead. Number 3 in AAA for Owen Ayers, and the I-Cubs have erased a 5-1 deficit to take a 6-5 lead. A sweet swing from Owen Ayers on a fastball top of the zone from Velasquez. He hit it 402 feet to right center, and that'll be it for Vince Velasquez. Patrick Osborne to take the baseball from the veteran right-hander. The I-Cubs have surged in front here in the bottom of the fifth. This is a Plumbers and Steam Fitters pitching change. 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Omaha goes to the pen. The I-Cubs now lead in the bottom of the fifth. More coming up next on Marquee Sports Network.
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0: Into the bullpen go the Omaha Storm Chasers. In the bottom half of the fifth inning, the I-Cubs have exploded for four runs, two homers, a double. Owen Ayers' home run just tied the game. A two-run shot brought to you by Iowa Fence. The only fences we like to see cleared are the ones at the ballpark. Owen Miller leads off against right-hander Mason Black, and the mustachioed righty fires a strike. Miller 1-for-2 today. And Mason Black, 21 games, 0-2 with a 5.92 ERA, 40 strikeouts in 48 and two-thirds innings for Black. Next pitch, a breaking ball on the ground left side. Glove by Drury, who spins and throws on one hop, but it gets away from Toro. I think it hit the foot of Miller, which saved it from going off the front of the dugout, and Miller is on base. Tough play there for Drury, ranging toward the middle. He spun and threw a little bit low. It was going to be a close play either way, and they have scored it an infield hit. It was a bang-bang play over there at first, even if Toro picked it. And the inning continues now for James Triantos. Triantos 1-for-2 with a single. New set of baseballs ushered out by the home plate umpire. Or to the home plate umpire, rather. And the I-Cubs, I'm telling you, this team playing maybe their most fun brand of baseball of the year here in late August. Black deals, and it's inside to Triantos, ball one. Mason Black on the 40-man roster for the Royals. Just came down from Kansas City, where he had made 17 appearances with a 4.31 ERA.

0: Here's his 1-0. Line shot into right field, a base hit. Miller had to get out of the way. He then restarts and races into third. And there are men on the corners with two outs. Another hit for the I Cubs. Four in a row with two down here in the fifth. Triantos has two knocks. Now Miller had to duck under the baseball and then get going again. And he goes first to third as Dane Johnson, the pitching coach, who's quickly out to chat with Mason Black. Ben Cowles, the ninth batter of the inning, is coming to the plate. It's a relatively quick visit as Mason Black is ready to go. Black last pitched for Omaha June 28th against Columbus. 3-1 run innings that day as he climbs the ladder on Cowles up and in at 92 miles an hour for ball one. Now what a swing by Owen Ayers. Give the I-Cubs the lead. And now they are threatening again with men on the corners as Black readies and deals. Now he'll step off the rubber instead. Black made his big league debut with the Giants in 2024, spent his first 2 years in Major League Baseball with San Francisco, former third-round pick out of Lehigh. And he's at the top of the zone with a strike to Cowles, 1-1. Next pitch, Cowles off the end of the bat, straight into the screen. Now this one has the feeling again of a game where it's going to come down to the ninth inning, maybe even the tenth inning like last night. Ayers and Cowles have been the heroes the last two nights. 1-2 pitch, runner goes. The ball blasted on a line toward right. Becker moving over toward the corner, reaches out and pulls it in. And brings the inning to an end. But the I-Cubs strike for four runs on six hits in the inning. They have surged in front of Omaha by a score of 6-5. Owen Ayers with a go-ahead homer on Marquee Sports Network.
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Well, the Iowa Cubs will send Tyler Santana to the mound here in the sixth inning, a 6-5 lead for the I-Cubs after a big inning off of Vince Velasquez. And that pitch is in for a strike. Tyler Santana has been on the development list for a little bit of time here as the 0-1 comes home, and this is whacked foul back behind home plate. And it's 0-2. Santana on the outside corner called strike three as he freezes Brett Squires, who is 0-3. One gone for Drew Waters. Waters has walked and hit a solo home run. He had the first of the back-to-back home runs. And now Austin Wins and Drew Waters chatting with one another as time was called down on the field. Waters and Tresh went back-to-back in the fourth. Now Braxton Garrett is finished today, his fourth start with Iowa in the books, as he gives way to Santana. Give me the final line on the left-hander in just a moment. As Tyler misses away, and it's even a ball and a strike for Braxton Garrett. Five innings, five runs on five hits. He walked one, struck out four. And it was the home run ball today, three solo shots hit by Omaha. I mentioned they have 10 of those among three games in this series where they have thrived on the solo home run. Santana shot the outside corner and missed. They had five of them on Tuesday. Then they hit two solo shots yesterday. And tonight it's been three solo home runs. I went front 6-5. 2-2 to Waters. And he missed off the outside corner, ball three. Payoff pitch with one out. Here comes Santana. Ground ball just past Santana and into center field. Clough made a diving attempt. Even if he fields that, I don't think there's a play. As Waters has his second hit of the game. And he's aboard with one out for Luca Tresh, who again hit a solo home run in the fourth. That was his 10th of the year.

Pitch to Tresh downstairs, and it's ball one. And Santana has pitched in Triple-A and Double-A this year. Decent stints with both teams. And a good bender that time gets him even 1-1. Santana, 28 years old, started the year in Knoxville, came up to Iowa, went back to Knoxville, and was most recently added to the iCubs roster on August 4th. Look at first in the 1-1. Swing and a miss by Tresh. Santana's most recent outing was on August 18th at Toledo. 11 days ago, two scoreless innings. He has been unscored upon in his last three outings, two here in Des Moines and one in Knoxville. Since being added back to the AAA roster on August 4th, he has pitched only twice. August 4th and August 18th. And you expect maybe a little bit of rust. Still obviously throwing in the bullpen. Now the 2-2. Bouncing ball, softly hit toward third and foul. Bouncing into the mitt of Owen Miller. Take a look at the Mercy One out-of-town scoreboard this inning. A bunch of finals around the International League already. Syracuse shut out Lehigh Valley 6-0. In nine innings, in a game that was scheduled for seven, Charlotte walked off Memphis 5-4. Scranton Wilkes.

0: Very beat up Worcester 9-1. Everything else still in progress. Here in the sixth with one out, a man on first, and the pitch waved at and missed, and down on strikes is Luca Trash. Second strikeout for Santana. And two are gone for Jacob Berry. In the seventh inning down in Florida, Nashville has a 7-3 lead over Jacksonville. The team in a first place tie, Indianapolis trails Columbus 7-4 at the bottom of the sixth. High Cubs will be in Columbus next week. Throw to first, and diving back in time was Waters, who stole the base earlier tonight. The other team tied for first with Indianapolis, who is losing by three, is also losing by three. Rochester trails Buffalo 4-1. Now the first one to Berry, and it's in the dirt, blocked by Wins. And the runner Waters holds it first. Durham shutting out Norfolk 4-0 there in the bottom of the sixth. Game two between Lehigh Valley and Syracuse is in the fourth inning. Syracuse on the road with a 6-4 lead. Gwinnett doubling up Louisville 8-4 there in the bottom of the fifth. And it's St. Paul 2 and Toledo 1 in the top of the fifth in Minnesota. 1-0 from Santana, flared into shallow right. Cowles twisting and turning, gets there in plenty of time and hauls it in. And the inning is over. No runs on a hit, one man left. Good work from Tyler Santana off of the dev list as we head to the bottom of the sixth. Iowa leads 6-5 on Marquee Sports Network.
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0: Good ball game again in this series between nearby rivals Omaha and Iowa. It's a 6-5 Iowa lead as we enter the bottom half of the sixth. Jackson Clough, who led off last inning with a home run, will lead off again. And the first pitch up and in, spinning out of the way was Clough as Black almost hit it. In at third is Drury. 1-0 pitch and a changeup to the inside corner makes it a ball and a strike now. Final line on Vince Velasquez in its return to face the I-Cubs. 4 2/3 innings, 6 runs on 7 hits, couple of strikeouts. He did not walk a batter. It looked like the umpire thought Marrero wanted to challenge that pitch, so he double-checked, and Marrero said no. He probably should have. That did look like a strike. I think it caught the upper outside edge. Now the 2-1. Wide foul back into the net. It's even 2-2. So the Iowa Cubs have seen former teammate Luke Little twice this week, and who knows, maybe again tomorrow. Vince Velasquez tonight should see him again at some point, you would figure, in the final series of the year in Omaha. 2-2 pitch, Check swing by Clough, and near the top of the zone, it missed a little bit high, 3-2. Cubs Farm System sees a 6-4 score in Augusta. Myrtle Beach has a 6-4 lead. They have come from behind to take a late advantage. They were down all the way until they scored 4 in the 7th. For the Pelicans, 2 hits and 3 RBI for Juan Cabada. Also a couple of hits for Darlin De Leon. As the payoff pitch again home to Clough, and again foul back. IA South Bend has been part of an entertaining series in Wisconsin this week. Cubs Brewers there at the high A level. South Bend with a 3-1 lead on the road in Appleton in the top of the 5th. 3 RBI, all of them for Angel Cepeda. Hit his 9th home run of the year. Swing and a miss by Clough, and Black begins the 6th with a strikeout. One down. Pierce Coppola allowed 1 run in 3 2/3 innings in a relatively short start for South Bend. Getting to that time of year where teams will often start shortening up the leash on pitching prospects a little bit, making sure they don't go over their innings limit too far, as here's a strike to Austin Wins, 1-for-2 with a double. Especially young in their careers in single A and high A. Got a plan, and you don't want to go too high with that innings count. Here's a pop-up into shallow left. Drury backpedaling on it at third, and he'll get there to make the catch. Hauls it in for the second out of the inning, and Justin Dean will come to the plate next. Meanwhile, for a double-A Knoxville, they are at Biloxi taking on a Brewers affiliate, and in the bottom of the 6th, they have a 2-1 lead. Only 3 hits apiece in that game. Galu Seche has a hit and 2 RBI. His 9th double of the year. First pitch outside to Dean, ball 1. Brooks Capel, another pitching prospect, 1 run in 5 1/3 innings. He struck out 6 for Knoxville. They will be in the playoffs, as will South Bend. 1-0. Black home, Dean pops it up into shallow right. The second baseman, Berry, just onto the outfield grass. Waits for it to come down in the webbing of his glove, and the inning is over. A 1-2-3 frame for Black. We had the 7th, a good one here at Principal Park. 6-5 Iowa on Marquee.
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0: Tyler Santana looked sharp in the 6th. He earns another chance here in the 7th, protecting a 1-run lead, 6-5 Iowa tonight over Omaha, trying to win a series. The iCubs won a 6-game set in Toledo last week, winning the final 4 games. as Colton Becker goes after the first pitch and lifts it foul behind home plate for strike one. And again, it's notable that the iCubs are winning series. They won a series on the road in Louisville to start the road portion of their schedule. That was series win number one in their first full series of the year. Then they didn't win another until the series heading into the All-Star break against St. Paul here at home. And then last week in Toledo, they also won a shortened three-game series against Memphis after the All-Star break, winning two of the three. But to win two six-game series in a row, that would be impressive for a squad that, again, lost some of their biggest bats at the deadline. Now the 1-2 to Becker. Santana right after him, and a foul ball straight back into the screen. One, two. Line foul again. Becker with a good at bat. Santana digging deep into his glove for the 1-2. Sends it home, and Becker lifts it foul back behind home plate once again. Infield straight away against Becker, who hunches over in the right-hand batter's box prior to the 1-2 pitch, which Santana bends off the outside corner. Now the 2-2. And a breaking ball lifted in the air towards shallow center. Greg Jones trotting in, and he'll glide underneath it for the catch. One down. And we're going to do a trivia question here at the request of several folks, broadcast at iowacubs.com. If you think you know the answer, we'll make this a two-part question. As Eli Marrero stands in, RBI double earlier tonight, and he takes down low ball one. Of course, Pete Crow Armstrong hit three home runs this afternoon at Wrigley for the big league team. You look at some of the guys who have the most three home run games in their career. As a fly ball is lifted toward center, again, Jones is there, this time drifting left, and there are two down. Good start for Santana to another inning. Two up and two down now, the top of the order, and Alejo Lopez, one for three with a home run. And so the question is, there are three players who are tied for the most three home run games in their career, with six each. One is a current player that is playing in the big league. So that is one answer I'm looking for. Who is the current big leaguer with the most three home run games? And who is the former Cub who is also tied for first with six? No longer playing. 1-0 pitch, grounded foul wide of first, and Santana gets even on Alejo Lopez. And broadcast at iowacubs.com, the current player with 6-3 home run games and the former Cub who has 6-3 home run games. Santana on the way. Down and in toward the back foot of Lopez. And we will be on Marquee again tomorrow afternoon, final game of the series. It starts at 1:08 p.m. Our coverage on Marquee begins at 1 o'clock. As the 2-1 is blasted toward the gap in left center field. This will get down, split the outfielders in one hop off the wall. Lopez burning for second and in there with a two-out double, the tying run into scoring position. As Alejo Lopez has his second extra base hit of the game.

0: That is 12th double of 2026. And it brings Brandon Drury to the plate for the first time. This will be his first at bat. Remember, he came in defensively after Carson Rockefort was ejected on his way back to the dugout after a strikeout in the fifth inning. Drury has been playing third base since, but now his first trip into the batter's box. Drury 224, 5 homers, 28 RBI. And the first pitch to him is fouled late off the mitt of Wins, the catcher, into the backstop, and it's 0-1. Down on a knee is Wins. Set up away, Santana throws a batter. Singled into left field by Drury. Here comes Lopez around third. B.J. Murray throwing to the plate on a couple of hops. The tag not in time. And this game is tied in the top of the seventh. Brandon Drury's first plate appearance of the night leads to a game-tying RBI single. Now Murray just didn't have a ton on that throw. It rolled most of the way toward home plate. Wins was well positioned and waiting for the ball to get to his mitt. And when it did, tried to put a quick tag on. Lopez slid behind the plate. If he had gone straight in, he would have been safe by a pretty good chunk. But he slid to the backside and tried to swipe it with his hand, and it got close. But he's safe, and now Abraham Toro hits a ground ball foul down the first baseline on the first pitch for strike one. So Drury, the veteran, ties the game, and once again, we make our way into the late stages, nip and tuck between Iowa and Omaha. Here comes the 0-1. Ground ball hooked foul right side, and it's 0-2. Santana trying to end the inning. He comes home and just missed upstairs. We haven't seen many challenges at all today. Both teams still have two remaining. One, two home. Line foul with a late swing by Toro. 0 for 3 tonight, but a guy that can certainly change the complexion of the game with one swing. 19 home runs this year. Against the I-Cubs this year, hitting 261. And now the 1-2 on the way. Ground ball to first off the glove of Ayers. He'll pounce on it, try to get it to Santana in time, and he did. Toro out at first, and the inning is over. Ayers knocked it down, fumbled it, stuck with it, and just got it to first in time to end the inning. This game is now tied, though, on a couple of two-out hits by the Storm Chasers. We stretch at Principal Park, knotted at 6 on Marquee.
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0: It's a 6-6 tie, top of the order for the Iowa Cubs in the bottom half of inning number 7. Omaha is going to keep rolling with Mason Black as B.J. Murray leads off the inning, 1-for-3 with a solo home run. Switch hitter batting left, and the first pitch, a swing and miss on a high and tight slider. 0-1 on B.J. Popping the bat over his shoulder, Murray. Here it comes, and it's upstairs. Evened up, a ball and a strike. Murray Jones and airs this inning should anybody reach Owen Miller. High Cubs have out-hit Omaha 9-8. Murray, a big home run cut, came up empty, and he is behind 1-2. This is down and in. Murray spins out of the way. As Black, that slider straight down into the dirt. And it's even to B.J. Back-to-back games with a home run. 2-2 pitch lifted in the air. Deep left field. Squires drifting back to the warning track. And he has room to reach up and pull it in for the first out. That pitch was just high enough and out of the zone by Black that Murray got underneath it a hair and just missed squaring it up. That pitch about an inch and a half above the top of the strike zone. And that was the margin that Black needed to beat Murray and get out number one. That brings Greg Jones to the plate. Jones an RBI single in the fifth, 1-for-3 as he looks at a strike. College football getting started today on the FBS side. A lot of folks excited for that. As you would imagine, it was on in the clubhouse. North Carolina at TCU playing today. USC was in action this afternoon. Getting to be that time. Creeping into third Drury. And this is upstairs, two balls and a strike. It's a great time as a sports fan. I know you say that like six different times throughout the year, but got the most fun part of the baseball season as teams jockey for playoff positioning and then the playoffs themselves. 2-1 to Jones. He tried to check his swing, could not on appeal. Jones disagreed, puts a hand on a hip and looks out at Casey James, who throws his hands up back at Greg Jones. And it's 2-2 rather than 3-1. Jones will use his timeout. Greg still shaking his head. Couldn't quite lay off that curveball in time. Black is even, and the 2-2 pitch went right back to the same pitch, and Jones fouled it off over to the left side. Still 2-2. Now you get those first few weeks of the football season mixed in with playoff baseball and important baseball down the stretch. Nothing better. Still 2-2 on Jones. And a wave and a miss by Greg. And he is again shaking his head at the home plate umpire, or the third base umpire, Casey James, who again motioned toward the field. And they're still going back and forth a little bit as there are two outs here in the seventh inning. Now, tempers have flared here recently in some of these series for the Iowa Cubs. Two outs for Owen Ayers, who hit the go-ahead home run in the fifth inning with two outs. Gets this breaking ball on the ground is second. And taking care of that easily is Jacob Berry to end the inning. We're tied at 6-7. Couple innings to go in regulation. A fun finish again coming up on Marquee.
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2: Jaden Murray into the game for the Iowa Cubs. Plumbers and Steve Fitter's pitching change once again. Jaden could use a shutdown inning. He has been an incredibly reliable reliever for Iowa for most of the year. A little bit shakier of late as Brett Squires takes a bender outside for ball one to start. Murray, who began the year with Sugarland in the Astros organization, facing Squires 0-3. And he deals a fastball inside ball two. And again, the overall number is very good. In AAA, 27 games, 3.79 ERA over a strikeout per inning. And with the iCubs now, that ERA up to 5.75 for the 29-year-old, who deals a 2-0 pitch to Squires, and it missed inside ball three. And he has just kind of struggled with a command, or not really command, but both inside and out of the zone. 3-0 pitch. There's a strike. Squires taking all the way. And the last few appearances for Murray kind of tell the story. And you've seen it on his face, trying to figure it out on the mound. 3-1 pitch. Backdoor bender for a strike. Squires was headed to first, but will be called back by the home plate umpire. Good pitch. A sweeper right on the outside edge. And Squires decided not to challenge again. Both teams, if you feel like there's a close call in a big spot here late, both teams have two challenges remaining. Payoff pitch. Breaking ball again. Popped up sky high to shallow left. Miller, Clough, and Murray come together. The shortstop, Clough, will take care of it. And there's one out. That's a big bounce back from Jaden Murray. Went behind 3-0. Gets a pop out on a 3-2 pitch. Now it's Drew Waters. He has been a problem today. Not been retired. A walk, a solo home run, and a single. Murray to the plate. Got a fastball by him. Strike one at 92 miles per hour. He works out of the windup again and missed up and away. Last outing was in Toledo on the 23rd for Murray. He allowed two runs on two hits and a walk in two-thirds of an inning. The outing before that, three runs in a third of an inning, and he walked four. The 1-1 is home and off the outside corner for ball two. He allowed three runs in the two and a third innings before that on August 15th and a run in an inning on August 11th. So four straight outings with a run allowed for Murray, who is behind 3-1 now. And that's after he was pretty much untouchable for a good chunk of his early time with the iCubs. Trying to finish the year strong. 3-1 pitch. up.

high, and he walked him. This will be challenged by Winsnow. I thought he was reaching up to tap his head. He was not. And it's a one-out walk to Waters. Now Waters already with a stolen base. Now on base for the fourth time.

0: With one out, Luca Tresh. Runner goes on the breaking ball. It's inside, throw to second. He's late, and a stolen base for Waters, who went on first movement. And Omaha, who took the lead in the eighth inning a couple of nights ago, only for the I-Cubs to walk it off in the ninth, trying to do the same thing again tonight. By the way, for Drew Waters, stolen base number 17, his second of the game. And now they're looking for the big hit. Here's the 1-0, swing and a miss. Nasty breaking ball from Jaden Murray. Long look at second in the 1-1 home. Swing and a miss through the fastball. So a pretty good combo there. The big breaking ball toward the top of the zone at 79. And then a fastball right at the top of the zone at 93. Murray home with the breaking ball. And it's rolled foul left side. Waters a big lead at second. Murray fires. Swing and a miss. Strike three. A big punch out for Jaden Murray. And Tresh down on strikes for the second straight at bat. Now two down for Jacob Berry, who is 0 for 3. 6-6 game in the eighth. From the belt, Jaden Murray back to work with two down. And a good bender down and in, laid off by Berry, who started his swing but then was able to lay off. And Murray was kind of the guy who came into the game when he first signed with the Cubs, and you knew you were getting a scoreless inning or two. There's a swing and miss, 1-1. And that's kind of the ebbs and flows of a season, especially as a reliever coming in close games. Some are going to go your way, some aren't. Got to try and have a short memory as this ball blasted toward left from Berry. He was late on it, and it's foul, 1-2. They always compare relievers to cornerbacks. You just, by the nature of the game, going to have some forgettable moments that end up costing your team the game or that you're singled out for, but it's part of the game. We were talking about what Tyler Ferguson had learned, you know, from first being in AAA trying to get to the big leagues and now coming back, about just forgetting bad outings. Ground ball to short, circled by Cluffy, fields and fires, and Berry is taken care of to end the inning. Nice play by Clough. Murray works around a one-out walk, puts a zero on the board. That had to feel good for Jaden. And now the I-Cubs offense goes to work, tied at six in the bottom of the eighth on Marquee.
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1: Beautiful night here in Des Moines as we move late into this one. Bottom of the eighth, Lucas Ursag is into the game for Omaha. Owen Miller, the three-hitter, leads off for Iowa. And on the first pitch, Ursig misses outside with a fastball. Miller has gone 2-for-3 today with a couple of base hits. And this is down and away ball two. Owen Miller, one of those guys that just kind of fits wherever you need him to. You need him to play the outfield okay. First base, sure. Shortstop, third base, second base, doesn't matter. But also offensively, he could fill a number of roles as he looked all the way to 97-mile-an-hour fastball for a strike. Like we've seen him in a leadoff for the two-hole. We've seen him hitting 6th, 7th, or 8th. We've also, for a many-month stretch, seen him hitting 4th and driving in runs. Here's the top of the third. All-or-nothing chance for Drury, whose barehanded attempt came up empty, and Owen Miller is on base, his third hit of the game. And the I-Cubs in business right away in the 8th. If you need Owen Miller to be a table setter, he can do that. If you need him to move a runner up 90 feet, he'll do that for you. If you need him to drive in runs, he will do that as well. Been fun to watch this year. Good speed over at first in front of Triantos, who is 2-for-3. And the first one for Ursig is home and a strike on the outside corner. This is the fifth appearance in Omaha for Ursig. Make that the fourth appearance. He has thrown 4 innings already, allowed 7 hits, just 1 run though. Couple of looks at first in the pitch. Dotting the knees on the outside corner at 97-0-2. That's a good pitch. And one of those where if you're Triantos, you might just try and poke that one through the right side of the infield, which is where the hole is naturally in the shift anyways. If you could just go with it and slap it into right. We've seen Miller go first to third a couple of times already today on Triantos base hits. Short lead over there and the 0-2. Ursig a long hold and the pitch. Tomahawked foul by Triantos. Ursig climbed the ladder. Triantos up to the challenge, somehow catching 98 about eye high. It's not easy to do. Ursig has been a big cog in the Royals bullpen the last few years. Former position player. Waiting for the 0-2 is Triantos, and he did hit a ground ball to the right side, but very late on it, and foul. Ursig, 31 years old. Again, he was a second-round pick by Milwaukee as a hitter. His first year in pro ball in 2016, he hit .327 with 9 home runs. 0-2 pitch, a jam job roller back to the mound. Ursig up with it, throws behind the base at second. Not on the base, though, was Lopez, who manages to go to first and get the out. Boy, Ursig rushed that. He threw it to the base, but there was nobody home. And fortunately for the pitcher, Lopez cutting behind the base as the backup for the second baseman who was coming in front of him made the catch and relayed it to first. So the very rare 1-6-3 putout where you don't get the lead runner. Now it's Cowles taking a bender for a strike. It works almost like a sacrifice bunt. That was odd. Ursig just turned and hucked it towards second. Lopez made a nice play. Cowles, the hero last night, waits for the 0-1 pitch and checks his swing at a fastball down. Ursig gave up hitting after the 2021 season. He made it up to AAA. In 2019 with Milwaukee. 1-1 home and grounded fair inside the first baseline. It's headed toward the corner. Owen Miller has scored. Cowles digging for second. He's going to try for 3 and then change his mind. Slamming on the brakes. His helmet kept on going toward third. But Ben-

0: Matt Cowles has come through again, and the I-Cubs lead 7-6. An RBI double for the second baseman. He tucked it just inside of first, and in a seesaw game, the I-Cubs bounce back in front. Just fair down the right field line. And the I-Cubs are smelling another series win. Three outs away. Here's Jackson Clough as the I-Cubs will now try to look to add some more. With Cowles at second, the pitch. And Clough showing bunt, pulled back and took it a little bit low. Ball one. In the ninth, Omaha will have Becker, Marrero, and Lopez. 8-9-1 unless they pinch hit. And Gavin Cross on the bench today. Peyton Wilson as well. 1-0 pitch. Clough a wave and a miss. And Ursak gets even, a ball and a strike. Cowles has good speed at second. Another clutch hit for Ben. The 1-1. Clough in the air. Very shallow left field. Squires coming in on it. He settles underneath and hauls it in for the second out. Staying at second is Cowles with two down. Cowles now with 53 runs batted in. And Austin Wins will be the batter, 1-for-3 with a double. It certainly looks like it'll be Jaden Murray again in the ninth inning for the I-Cubs, in which case he would be looking to give himself the win rather than a save. First one to Wins. Check swing inside, ball one. Now two balls and no strikes. The veteran catcher, we've talked a little bit about Austin Wins. You figured the Cubs at some point were going to add a veteran option in that catching group, which had featured for a long time Owen Ayers, Ethan Hearn, and Daniel Campos, none of which had a ton of experience above AA until this year. And Wins, kind of the perfect candidate at 35 years old. Many years in the big leagues. Over 300 games. 3-0. Wins looking all the way to called strike, and it's 3-1. And again, that is, you know, if something happens to Amaya or Kelly, part of the duo in the big leagues, in the postseason, you want to have a guy there who has some gray in his beard, if you will, as Wins pops this one up above home plate, and now back toward the screen, and foul off the top of the net, and it's 3-2 now on Wins as Ursig trying to come all the way back from behind 3-0. Cowles with the double that gave Iowa the lead. He has a big lead at second. That double was number 22 on the year for Ben. Now a payoff pitch for Wins. Swing and a miss, and Ursig struck him out swinging to end the eighth. But the I-Cubs take the lead. One run on two hits. No errors and a man left. We head to the ninth. The I-Cubs are going to try and win a fourth in a row and win their second straight series. Jaden Murray back to the mound next on Marquee.
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3: Seven to six, Iowa on top. Bottom of the ninth. And Jaden Murray is back on the hill. He worked around a one-out walk in the eighth. And now trying to earn himself the win. Colton Becker will lead off, one for three. Becker, an RBI single back in the second, has popped out and flied out since. And on the first pitch for Murray, takes upstairs, ball one. Another fun ball game in this series. The I-Cubs with two straight walk-off wins take the lead in the eighth inning tonight. And now trying to hold on to it in the ninth. Going to have to get through three hitters who each have an RBI tonight. Murray outside by a hair. And it's 2-1 on Becker. And really, the first four batters that could come to the plate this inning, all with at least one RBI in tonight's game. 2-1 for Murray. Up and in, ball three. And Becker, not the guy you want to put on base here. A stolen base already today. Murray went into a couple of three-ball counts last inning. Big pitch here. And he missed upstairs, ball four. The leadoff walk and the tying run is on base to begin the night. And so now Eduardo Nunez starts to get hot in a hurry. Nunez has been a guy who has been a mop-up type of pitcher, a fireman, if you will, out of the bullpen, who can get you out of a jam via the swing and miss. Eli Marrero at the plate, the nine-hitting catcher. Not showing one. Instead, he looks at a fastball. 93 for Murray to get on top 0-1. Nunez, a guy with three saves this year, including one last week in Toledo. One strike pitch, instead a toss over to first. Not too far off the base there for Becker. The infield is hooked around to the pull side. Becker leaning towards second. He takes off, then stops. Swing and a miss by Marrero. It's 0-2. Now Becker certainly looked like a guy who was going to run there. And on the first flinch by Murray, he took two hard steps towards second and then changed his mind. I don't think he loved the jump he had. Obviously, that's a big 90 feet out there if you can get into scoring position. 0-2 on Marrero, top of the order on deck. Murray to the plate. Fisted into shallow center, but right at Greg Jones. He comes in, tiptoes to make the catch, and fires to first just in case Becker was sleeping. He was not, by the way, but there's one out. That brings Alejo Lopez to the plate. Lopez having a nice night. A solo home run to start the game and then a double in the seventh. He would come around to score a run that inning. A wide open stance. Runner goes. Pitches a strike. Throw to second by Wins and the tag. Not in time. Becker just able to hold the base with his trail leg. And the tying run into scoring position. Becker is 2-for-2 tonight. He went in hard and went past the base with a pop-up slide, and his left foot just barely was able to keep contact with the top of the base. He was stretching to the limit of his left leg as Clough held the tag on him. Now the tying run at second. Here comes the 0-1 pitch from Murray, and that is slap foul toward left by Lopez, and it's 0-2. We haven't had many drama-free innings in this series, especially late in the game. 0-2 the cow. Becker a widening lead at second of the pitch. Fouled off again by Lopez, who did not even bother to stride on that pitch, just kind of jabbed at it and was able to stay alive. Sometimes you're not seeing it well, you're not the most comfortable, just have to find a way to get to the next pitch. Murray in the driver's seat, 0-2. Here he comes. Swing and a miss, strike three. Breaking ball down and in, and Jaden Murray has his second strikeout. Omaha is down to their final out in the ninth inning. It's going to be Brandon Drury who tied the game with an RBI two-out single in the seventh in his first at-bat tonight. At the plate in almost an identical spot here in the ninth. Omaha down one, a runner at second, two outs. Murray fires and gets on top 0-1. Fastball at 94. Wins wants it up high. Fastball is up high, swinging a miss, 0-2. And now Omaha down to their final strike. And the crowd will make some noise. A Saturday night crowd over 6,000 on their feet. Murray comes home with the 0-2. Runner breaks for third, and the pitch is upstairs. Becker takes third uncontested. And now the tying run 90 feet away. And that's important on a wild pitch, a passed ball, anything like that. And Murray makes a good pitch here. And the I-Cubs will win the game either way. Here's the 1-2. Just off the corner, and another good take by Drury. With men in scoring position this year, Brandon Drury is hitting 309. He added another hit to that tally earlier tonight. Now twos across the board. Murray with two outs in the ninth, threw a sweeper way outside, and it's full 3-2. Abraham Toro is on deck, hoping for a chance. He's 0-4 tonight. And after Drury, you get to a couple of the big boppers for Omaha. Jaden trying to finish it right here. Infield slightly to the pole side. The 3-2 pitch. Missed up high, went back to the sweeper and could not land it. And now do you stick with Murray or go with Eduardo Nunez? That's the question facing Marty Peavy in the dugout, and he has made his choice. They're going to go to the bullpen. It'll be a high-powered matchup with the tying run at third, the go-ahead run on first, and two outs in the ninth. Eduardo Nunez is coming in for the Iowa Cubs to face Abraham Toro of Omaha. I'll tell you about that matchup when we come back. Late inning drama on Marquee Sports Network.
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3: Eduardo Nunez out of the game for the Iowa Cubs. Tying run at third for Omaha. In the top of the ninth, Nunez 3-for-5 in save situations this year. He has pitched for Las Vegas, Norfolk, and Iowa. 5 games for Norfolk, 9 for Vegas, 13 for the I-Cubs. All 3 of his saves in AAA have come with Iowa. He is a perfect 3-for-3. Since joining Iowa, 0-for-2 in a previous stop. And Nunez at a big spot with Abraham Toro at the plate, trying to end this one and give the I-Cubs another series win. Toro, the switch hitter, batting left-handed. He's hitting 245 with runners in scoring position. And Nunez, the flame-throwing right-hander, is ready. Here he comes with the first pitch, and it's inside. He almost hit Toro with a slider, ball one. 87 off the inside corner. Nineteen home runs for Toro. They shift him hard to the pole side. Nunez home and a fastball fouled right back into the net. 98 to get even. Again, that's power on power. Toro, the native of Quebec, Canada, facing Nunez, a former Cubs farmhand who went away and has come back this year. It's the 1-1. And it's down and in. He tried another heater. Against right-handed pitching this year, Toro hitting 259. He has mashed lefties. And either Murray or Nunez, of course, would have been a right-handed matchup for him. Now 2-1, and here it comes. Swing and a miss. He buried a slider in the dirt, and Toro could not lay off. He's going to look down and work on the batting gloves as Nunez tries to end the ball game on the next pitch. Runners lead at the corners for Omaha. It's 7-6 Iowa. Here comes Nunez. Lifted high in the air toward right field. Dean is back. Onto the warning track. He has room. Ball game over. And the Iowa Cubs win another series. Boy, off the bat, nobody in the ballpark was 100% sure whether that one would be contained or not. But Justin Dean never panicked. He just glided back to the edge of the warning track and reached up to haul it in. The I-Cubs with another thrilling victory. They have taken 4 in a row in this series over the Omaha Storm Chasers. A second consecutive series win for the first time this year for the Iowa Cubs. The AAA affiliate of the Chicago Cubs playing some of their most fun baseball here down the stretch. They've won 8 of their last 9. Now another handshake line heading into that third base dugout for the Iowa Cubs. Just a fun night of baseball, a great crowd here on Saturday evening, and what a weekend so far. This has been for the Iowa Cubs on Marquee Sports Network. And we still have one more for you coming up tomorrow afternoon as the I-Cubs and Storm Chasers will do this again. Well, we had the Owen Ayers walk-off hit on Thursday night. Yesterday was a Ben Cowles walk-off single. Cowles was the hero again tonight with a go-ahead double just inside of first base in the bottom of the eighth. As we welcome you back into the broadcast booth, hope you had as much fun as we did bringing you I-Cubs baseball once again. Yeah, this team playing outstanding baseball at this point with some guys on the roster who could be up on that playoff roster for the Chicago Cubs in October and hopefully making a run there as well. Again, we've got one more game coming up in this series tomorrow afternoon. First pitch in that one at 1:08 p.m. Our coverage here on Marquee will begin at 1 o'clock. On the radio side, stick around for the full postgame show coming up here from Principal Park. But on the TV side, we bid you adieu on this Saturday night. A thrilling win again for the Iowa Cubs, who hold on late and take down Omaha for the 4th consecutive game by a final score of 7-6. This has been a presentation of Iowa Cubs baseball on Marquee Sports Network.
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0: 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Tune in to each game throughout the season, starting with the Yingling pregame show 20 minutes before first pitch. Stay tuned. Jason Kemp will be back with the postgame show after these messages.
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9: Welcome you back here to Principal Park. Another thrilling night of Iowa Cubs baseball. Again, they're playing their best ball of the year. Winners of eight of the last nine, four in a row over Omaha, and another one-run victory for the iCubs tonight. Make it three in a row by that margin. As we welcome you into the postgame show, as always, we'll start with a look at the box score for Iowa. Seven runs on 11 hits, one error, and four men left. Meanwhile, Omaha in defeat, six runs on eight hits. They had one error and stranded six. Winning pitcher was Jaden Murray out of the bullpen. He improves to 1-0 on the season. Lucas Hursig takes the loss for Omaha, dropping to 1-1. And the save was tallied by Eduardo Nunez. And by the way, with that save from Eduardo, it's time to check the saves leaders in the International League and Major League Baseball, brought to you by SoFi. A reminder that all iCubs saves this season are brought to you by SoFi, the all-in-one finance app where you can bank, borrow, and invest. Advance your finances and download the SoFi app to get your money right. Now, the big league leader in saves at this point in time, Brian Baker of the Tampa Bay Rays. He has 39. Cade Smith of Cleveland behind him with 35. A look at the International League. We had a tie when we last checked. Tanner Anderson of Buffalo has been up there with Tanner Andrews, pardon me, but he has now been passed with 13 by Bo Burrows of Indianapolis. Again, that save for Eduardo Nunez, his fourth of the year. The iCubs, as a team, have notched 21. Well, let's take a look at some of the individual standouts in this one. For the iCubs, another leadoff home run for B.J. Murray. He goes 1-for-4 today with an RBI. He also had multiple hits. Owen Miller was 3-for-4 today. James Triantos had a couple of knocks. And everybody in the lineup except for Justin Dean, 8 of the 9 in the starting lineup with at least one hit for Iowa. Owen Ayers had a big go-ahead home run, a 2-run shot in the middle innings. And he also had a solo shot, his first in an Iowa Cubs uniform, from Jackson Clough. On the mound for Iowa, Braxton Garrett today. 5 runs allowed on 5 hits in 5 innings of work. Tyler Santana then pitching for just the third time this month, allowed 1 run in 2 innings. Jaden Murray went 1 inning and 2/3 scoreless. Despite walking 3, he struck out a pair. And Eduardo Nunez came in again with men on base. That's kind of been the role he has been thrust in, and he has thrived. A 1/3 of an inning scoreless, getting Abraham Toro to fly out to the warning track with both the tying and the go-ahead runs on base in the top of the 9th. As for Omaha today, 2 hits, including a double and a home run from their leadoff hitter, Alejo Lopez. They also got a couple of hits and a home run from Drew Waters. Back-to-back home runs with Waters for the DH, Luca Tresh, who was 1-for-4 in his return to the lineup today. They also got a double and an RBI from Eli Romero. On the mound, Vince Velasquez, the former Iowa Cub, goes 4 2/3 innings. He allows 6 runs on 7 hits. A couple of strikeouts for Vince. Mason Black went 2 1/3 score this innings, and then Lucas Ursig gave up the RBI double to Cowles in the 8th. 1 run in 1 inning on a couple of hits allowed by Ursig, who again took his first loss in AAA. With the win, the iCubs are surging. All of a sudden, 26-30 in the second half, 56-72 overall. Omaha has stumbled to 25-29 in the half. They are 58-70 on the campaign. We'll take a break, come back, and walk you through this one in full detail. The play-by-play on another 1-run victory for the iCubs coming up in just a couple of minutes on the iCubs Radio Network.
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9: Welcome back to the Iowa Cubs postgame show at Principal Park. The iCubs slip past Omaha once again tonight by a final score of 7-6. We take you back through the ballgame. Again, the iCubs lost the opening game of this series on Tuesday night. Since that point, they had won 3 in a row, the last 2 of which were by 1 run on walk-off base hits. And today, like yesterday's game, began with a home run from the Omaha leadoff hitter. Yesterday, it was Gavin Cross on the first pitch of the game. Today, it was Alejo Lopez on the second pitch of the game from Braxton Garrett, his 3rd home run of the year to left center field, and Omaha was in front 1-0. Yesterday, B.J. Murray answered back right away with a leadoff home run in the bottom half of the first. He did it again today, this time going toward right center field off of a right-handed pitcher. B.J. Murray's 16th of the year, tied the game at 1. But this time it was Omaha who bounced back with the crooked number in the second. Drew Waters took a leadoff walk, stole second, and then with 2 outs, scored on a single by the 8-hitter Colton Becker to put Omaha in front.

0: run 2-1. Eli Marrero would follow with his second run-scoring double of the series, making it 3-1. He would be stranded at second when Garrett struck out Alejo Lopez to end the inning. The I-Cubs fell further behind on a couple more solo home runs from Omaha in the top of the fourth. Drew Waters and Luca Tresh went back-to-back. Second time Omaha has hit back-to-back home runs in this series, and they had a 5-1 lead. The I-Cubs right away bounced off the mat, got a run back in the bottom of the fourth. They manufactured it. Owen Miller singled with one out. James Triantos followed with a base hit. And then with men on the corners, Ben Cowles with the sacrifice fly. Got the I-Cubs a second run, his 52nd RBI of the season. The I-Cubs still had a man on base, but James Triantos was caught stealing to end the inning. Then in the bottom of the fifth, the final inning on the mound for former I-Cub Vince Velasquez, the I-Cubs got to work in a big way. Jackson Clough led off the inning with his first home run as an Iowa Cub. That got the team within two. Austin Wins followed with a double. He would go to third on a ground out by Justin Dean. B.J. Murray flied out to right field. But then with two outs, Greg Jones floated an RBI single back up the middle over second base, driving in his 20th run of the year and bringing the I-Cubs within one. Owen Ayers came to the plate, got a pitch toward the top of the zone, and somehow got on top of it, backspun it up and out of here into the right field bleachers. A two-run go-ahead shot for Owen Ayers, his third AAA home run. And suddenly, the I-Cubs had moved in front 6-5. But as they did in the game yesterday, Omaha would tie the game late, this time again in the seventh inning. After there were two outs and nobody on against Tyler Santana in his second inning of work, Alejo Lopez came through with his second extra base hit of the game, this time a double that moved him into scoring position. And then it was Brandon Drury, the veteran, a former Silver Slugger, with his first hit bat of the game after he came in for the ejected Carson Rockefort in the sixth inning, and Drury would come through with a base hit into left field. Just scoring in front of the throw by B.J. Murray was Lopez, and the game was even at six. But in the bottom of the eighth, the I-Cubs would score the final run of the game. Owen Miller led off with an infield hit. It was his third hit of the contest. He would then advance to second on an odd putout, a ground ball right back to the mound by Triantos, a wild throw towards second by the pitcher Lucas Ersig, who threw to the base. The only problem was nobody was there. It sailed behind the base to the shortstop, who cut it off in front of center field and still threw to first in time to get Triantos. But it basically worked like a bunt. Go-ahead run now at second with one out. And that's when Ben Cowles came through for his second straight game. He had the walk-off single in the 10th inning up the middle yesterday. This time he let a fastball travel, slapped it just inside of first and down the right field line for a double. The I-Cubs were in front by one. They could not get Cowles in to add any insurance. Jaden Murray had worked around a walk in the 8th inning. He came back out, tried to secure himself the win in the 9th, but issued a leadoff walk to Colton Becker, who would eventually steal second base with one out. Murray then struck out Alejo Lopez, and again Brandon Drury was at the plate with a man on second and two outs. Remember, he had the RBI single that tied the game in the 7th inning. This time, Murray got to two strikes on Drury, but then missed high with a sweeper and walked him. That was enough for Marty Peavy. He called on Eduardo Nunez, who was in search of his fourth save with the I-Cubs, and he would get that. Power on power against Abraham Toro. Toro lifted a fly ball all the way out into deep right field in the shadows of the outfield wall, but Justin Dean had room, made a catch on the warning track, and the ballgame was over. Nunez earns the save, Jaden Murray the win, and the bullpen for the I-Cubs fantastic once again tonight. 7-6 the final. The I-Cubs win a third straight game by exactly one run. They didn't do it in walk-off fashion tonight, but still plenty of drama in that final frame. We'll come back for our final segment here on the post-game show, take a look at the out-of-town scoreboard brought to you by Mercy One, and then we'll take a look at tomorrow's series finale. The I-Cubs have only 7 home games left in the 2026 season. One of them comes your way tomorrow. The I-Cubs trying to win a 5th in a row against the Storm Chasers. We'll talk about it next on the I-Cubs postgame.
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0: Jason Kemp with you at Principal Park one final time on this Saturday night. The Iowa Cubs beat Omaha by a final score of 7-6. 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Elsewhere in the International League tonight, a couple of doubleheaders, including one in Lehigh Valley. It was split. No, actually, Syracuse swept that doubleheader, an 8-7 win in the first game, a 6-0 shutout of the Iron Pigs in the nightcap. Also a doubleheader in Charlotte with the Knights taking the first game in the second extra inning by a final score of 5-4. They are still playing in the seventh inning in game two, and Charlotte has a 2-0 lead. St. Paul beat Toledo in their home field. 8-1 was the final score there. Durham shut out Norfolk 4-0. Buffalo beats Rochester 6-1. So one of the teams tied for first suffers a defeat tonight. Actually, both of them did, with Columbus knocking off Indianapolis at home 7-4. Nashville hammers Jacksonville on the road 13-5. Scranton Wilkes-Barre holds off Worcester 9-1. And another game in progress, bottom of the ninth in Louisville, Gwinnett is in front 13-4. We move on to the Cubs farm system. A come-from-behind win for single-A Myrtle Beach tonight in Augusta. 6-5 the final in favor of the Pelicans. They are now 47-75 on the year. Two hits and three RBI for Juan Cabada, the leadoff hitter and a highly regarded international prospect for the Cubs. They are still playing in Wisconsin, High A South Bend, holding a 7-5 lead over the Timber Rattlers in the bottom half of the eighth inning. Well, today for South Bend, two hits for Jose Escobar, three RBI for Angel Cepeda, who hit his ninth home run in the game. On the mound, Pierce Coppola went just 3 2/3 innings. He allowed one run on three hits and struck out a pair. Jackson Kirkpatrick is into the game right now for South Bend. And it was a walk-off loss for AA Knoxville. They took a two-run lead into the bottom of the ninth, but watch Biloxi score three at home to celebrate a walk-off win. Two hits for Alex Ramirez, who also walked a couple of times. Two hits and two RBI for Miguel Useche, and also a couple of hits for Edgar Alvarez. Brooks Capel was fantastic again, lowering his ERA to 3.38 on the season. He struck out six and allowed only one run over five innings, but Vince Riley took the loss, gave up three runs, only one of them earned, in 1/3 of an inning in the ninth. And the big league team gets a big win over the Reds today. Three home runs from Pete Crow Armstrong in a 17-5 win over the Reds. Kevin Gausman struggled a little bit early, but earns his eighth win on the season. The Cubs do not gain ground on Milwaukee, however. The Brewers beat the Rangers 5-3. Jackson Churio and William Contreras with home runs as Shane Drouin picked up the win. And with one game to play before they meet head-to-head, Brewers still up 8 on the Cubs. Rays beat the Padres 7-6 tonight. Royals upend the Guardians 8-3. It was the Mets getting by the Astros 6-2. The Braves sneak by the Rockies 2-1. Diamondbacks throttle the Giants 7-1 in 10 innings. The Nationals get a walk-off win over Miami. The Blue Jays sneak by the Mariners 4-3 the final there. Pirates over the Cardinals in St. Louis 6-2 in an NL Central matchup. It was the White Sox beating the Twins in Minnesota 3-2. The Tigers sneaking by the Dodgers 2-1. In game one of a doubleheader in the Bronx, the Red Sox shut out the Yankees 6-0. Still going on tonight, not yet underway, the Angels and the Phillies. Also game two between the Diamondbacks and the Giants. The Orioles and the A's are scoreless, just underway. And game two of that doubleheader in New York, the Yankees lead the Red Sox 4-2. In the bottom of the eighth. That's your Mercy One out-of-town scoreboard for tonight. 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Well, the final game of this series is coming your way tomorrow afternoon. Once again, it'll be televised on Marquee Sports Network. First pitch at 1:08 p.m. The Marquee broadcast begins at 1, and the Yuengling pregame show on the radio side will get started at 12:45. Right-hander Javier Assad will make his second start of the series for Iowa. He is 0-3 in AAA with a 7.32 ERA. Lucas Braun will make his second start of the week and his third against Iowa overall. He is 3-1 with a 4.57 ERA. Again, the Yuengling pregame show is on the air at 12:45. Hope 940, 93.7 The Outlaw on the radio side and, of course, online at iowacubs.com. That'll wrap up the series tomorrow. Kids run the bases after the game on a Sunday afternoon. The iCubs will also play as the Demonios for the final time this year as part of Minor League Baseball's Copa de la Diversión program tomorrow afternoon. A lot to look forward to in that one. Well, that'll do it for our broadcast tonight. This copyrighted broadcast is presented by the Authority of Minor League Baseball for the private use of our audience. Any reproduction, rebroadcast, retransmission, or other dissemination, use of this broadcast, descriptions, or accounts of this game without the express written consent of Minor League Baseball and its entities is prohibited. For Brian Williams in the studio, this is Jason Kempf wishing you good night from high above home plate at Principal Park, where the iCubs get it done by one run once again, this time a game-winning double by Cowles in the bottom of the eighth. 7-6 the final. The iCubs have won four in a row. We'll talk to you again for the series finale tomorrow afternoon. Have a wonderful Saturday night, everyone. This has been a presentation of Iowa Cubs Baseball on the iCubs Radio Network.
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1: Father, come now and write your word in our hearts. 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And what is of yourself, make it our own. I pray for many who sit as unconverted believers, that today they might hear your voice, not harden their hearts, and embrace Christ, who is the light of life. For it is in his name we pray. Amen.
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0: Learning about Jesus eventually brings each one of us to a crossroads moment. 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Alistair Begg is teaching from chapter 9 in John's Gospel, beginning with verse 39.
1: We have spent, obviously, the vast majority of time looking at the incident concerning the healing of the man born blind. This man was awakened to the fact of his spiritual blindness. He might have thought that his greatest need in life was in order to have his physical sight restored, which, of course, Jesus had done. But when all is said and done, Jesus seeks him out in order to ask him a question, the question that is found in verse 35, "Do you believe in the Son of Man?" And the response of the man is eager. He is genuinely interested. "Who is he, sir?" the man asks. "Tell me so that I may believe in him." And he stands in direct contrast to the Pharisees, who refused to see what was right before their noses. They were the ones who claimed to have the sight, but they were in fact the ones who were blind to the truth. They regard themselves as the guides of the blind. You can read that in Romans 2. They regard themselves as a light that shines to those in the darkness. They regard themselves as instructors of the foolish. Paul mentions all of that when he is arguing to the point in Romans 3 where he says, "And so the whole world is accountable before God, whether you are a Gentile coming from that background or whether you are a Jew, feeling yourself to be the custodians of all of this truth." And so it makes their question all the more striking, doesn't it? One can almost hear the almost see the sneer on their faces. What, are we blind too? Sense the smugness of their tone, catch a flavor of the derision directed at Jesus. You can just see this. You know that horrible feeling when you're in a room somewhere and everybody else thinks they're in the know, and they ask a question and they just are dissing you, and they look at one another like, you know, and you just feel so small and so impoverished by it all. That's what they're doing. Or they're looking at one another going, "So we're blind too, are we, Jesus?" Yeah. But blind they were. So blind, they didn't know how blind they were. They're like the man in Luke 18. Remember the wonderful parable Jesus tells of the Pharisee and the tax collector. And to those confident in their own righteousness and who look down on everybody else, Luke says in Luke 18, Jesus told a story. Context is clear, isn't it? To those who were confident in their own righteousness, to people who were sure they could see, to people who were dead certain that they were not the blind people, to those who were confident in their own righteousness and looked down on everybody else, all those poor people who can't see, Jesus told a parable. There were two men went up to the temple to pray. One was a Pharisee and the other a tax collector. The people nudging one another, "Here we go, good guy, bad guy." The classic Jesus story. There's a good fellow and a bad fellow. I wonder what this one's about. And the Pharisee stood up and prayed about himself. "God, I thank you, I'm not like other men. Robbers, evildoers, adulterers, like this tax collector here. After all, I fast twice a week, I give a tenth of all I get." People would be going, "That's pretty good, pretty good. Giving him marks out of 10. Jesus said, "But the tax collector stood at a distance. He would not even look up to heaven, but he beat his breast and said, 'God, have mercy on me, a sinner.'" And then the sting in the tail. Jesus says, "I tell you that this man, the tax collector, went home justified before God. For everyone who exalts himself, like the Pharisees, who think they can see, will be humbled. And whoever humbles himself will be exalted." Do you remember the Simeon statement now, holding the baby in his arms? What did he say? "This child is destined for the falling and rising of many in Israel. Until a man or a woman falls at the feet of Jesus and says, 'I am a blind man, I am a blind woman,' they will never rise to see." As long as we sit in the supercilious perspective of the religious formalist declaring, "You know, I have been around church for a long time. My uncle Jim gave me a Bible when we were married. I, I know that because I saw it just the other day. I hadn't seen it for years, but I know it's somewhere. You know, that all that kind of thing. I'm so glad that I don't need to trust in Jesus. I'm so glad that I'm like the Pharisee in this story. I'm not like other men. And actually, I've really upped my contribution since I came here as well, although I don't expect you to know much about that. Jesus turns the whole thing on his head. Oh, you're not suggesting that we're blind, are you, Jesus? You see, our response to Jesus shows what we think of ourselves. And our response to Jesus shows what we think of Jesus. And what they think of Jesus is just actually that he is deluded, that he's a madman, that he's demon-possessed. We saw that before. It comes again in chapter 10. Why listen to him, they said. He's demon-possessed and raving mad. And that for me is one of the great and intriguing things. How it is that people continue to come and listen to the Bible being preached, and actually you've already made your decision concerning Jesus. You've decided that Jesus was either deluded or he was deceitful. Unless you move from one of those two positions to acknowledge that he is who he is, that he is the light of the world, and that those who follow him will not walk in darkness, then you walk out into a darkness that is just completely utter darkness. Now look at how Jesus answers.

verse 39, there's a division. Verse 40, there's a question. And verse 41, there's an answer. The answer that he gives is a puzzling answer. It's certainly not an easy little verse, is it? They were probably expecting Jesus to say, yes, you are a blind bunch, or no, of course you're not blind. You're the Pharisees. You have all the news strapped around your wrists and fastened on your forehead. You've got all the Old Testament scriptures right there, right at your hand. And they probably expected either a yes or a no. But instead of doing that, he does what he does so often. That is, he just reaches in and twists their noses a little bit by responding in what is a paradoxical fashion. Now, let me just quote to you a Phillips paraphrase of this verse, because I think it will help us get the sense of it. Phillips paraphrases verse 41, which here reads, "If you were blind, you would not be guilty of sin, but now that you claim you can see, your guilt remains." It's like a really bad riddle, isn't it? You can say it to it 50, say it to yourself 15 times in a row and still not get it. But listen to how Phillips does it. "If you were blind," returned Jesus, "nobody could blame you. But as you insist, we can see, your guilt remains." If you were blind, you couldn't be held accountable for your ignorance. That's what he's saying. But since you insist, you can see, your guilt remains. Now, if you think about it, these folks, of all folks, knew the characteristics of the Messiah who was to come. They were the ones who searched the scriptures. They were the ones who paid attention to the prophetic passages. They knew Isaiah 42. They knew that one of the characteristics of the Messiah when he came was that he would open the eyes of the blind. He would release captives. He would set people free from dungeons. And this has happened right in front of them. Jesus, in setting the man to see physically, has revealed the fact that he is the only one who can bring spiritual sight. That he has provided, as John says, one of the signs, evidence, so that people might believe that Jesus is the Christ, i.e., that they might believe that Jesus is the Messiah, that they might believe that all of the messianic prophecies have been fulfilled in this man, and that by believing they might have life in his name. And this has happened in front of them. The man has said to them, "Your unbelief is more remarkable than my cure. Because we know that only God can do this. There is no record of anybody doing this," he says. "God does this." And before their very eyes, Jesus has done what God alone can do. If they'd been without any understanding of spiritual things, then of course, there wouldn't have been blameworthy. But because they have a knowledge of this stuff, they're culpable because they are unwilling to see beyond the horizon, as it were, of the Old Testament. And their condemnation lay in the fact that although they knew what they knew and claimed to see as well as they did, they failed to recognize God's Son when he came. Fulfilling what we read in the prologue, he came to his own, and his own received him not. But to as many as received him, who believed in his name, to them he gave the power to become the sons of God. Now, what makes this so staggeringly telling, loved ones, is this: that their sin remains because until they admit to their true blindness and come into the light, there is no hope for comfort or forgiveness. And what is true of them is true of each of us this morning. Let me say two things as we move to a close on this. There is absolutely no hope for those of us who are wise in our own eyes. There is no hope for those of us who are wise in our own eyes. Solomon puts it in Proverbs 26:12. "Do you see a man wise in his own eyes? There is more hope for a fool than for him." That's why the prophet says, "Let not the wise man boast in his wisdom." "Well, I'm a PhD. I did nuclear physics as an undergraduate and da-da-da-da-da." Good. Bring that gargantuan brain
and all that gray matter and bow it down before the Lord of the universe. No, I refuse to. Okay. Let not the wise man boast in his wisdom, or the strong man boast in his strength. You know, I'm X years old, and I can still do X number of push-ups and sit-ups and run 47 times around the block and everything else. Well, that's terrific. Bring your body as a living sacrifice to the God who made you and offer yourself in service to him. No, I don't want to do that. Okay. Let not the strong man boast in his strength. And let not the rich man boast in his riches. You know, I've done very, very well, and I can get into most clubs, and I travel extensively, and I have a home here and a home there. Is your home built on rock, or is it built on sand? I don't know. This would be a good time to find out. There is no hope for those of us who are wise in our own eyes. And there is no cure for people who reject the only cure there is. There is no cure for people who reject the only cure there is. There's an inherent logic in this, loved ones. If Jesus Christ is Lord, if Jesus is the person he claimed to be, then his exclusive claims with his expansive invitations drive us to the inevitability of a conclusion which is reacted to vociferously in contemporary America and in the West in particular. There is no cure. I was reading Macbeth again this week, looking for something, and for two reasons, actually. The first was this. When I thought about the nature of a cure, my mind went immediately to Lady Macbeth in the sleepwalking scene, when she is convinced of the fact that the blood that was on the daggers is still on her hands. And if you remember, she moves in the darkness of the night, talking to herself, longing for the spots to be out of her hands, recognizing that despite all of her physical washings, she cannot get it out. All the perfumes of Arabia could not get rid of this stuff, she says. And she's driving herself almost insane, and she's driving her king husband completely nuts along with her. And so he does exactly what you would expect him to do. He takes her to the doctor, and he says to the doctor, quote, "Cure her of that. Canst thou not minister to a mind diseased? Pluck from the memory a rooted sorrow? Raise out the written troubles of the brain, and with some sweet oblivious antidote, cleave the stuffed bosom of that perilous stuff which weighs upon her heart." The doctor says, therein the patient must minister to himself. Sorry, no can do. And then he says, more needs she the divine than the physician. More needs she the divine than the physician. I would not be at all surprised if there are not those who today sitting listening to me on one side of this great divide as the bell is about to ring for us in the conclusion of this sermon are not exactly as in Lady Macbeth's position. Oh, the circumstance may not be bloody daggers, but it may be a myriad things. And all of your external washings and all of your endeavors and all of your perfumes and everything that you've tried have left you absolutely hopeless. Let me tell you, there is no cure when you reject the only cure there is. He breaks the power of canceled sin and he sets the prisoner free. He is Jesus, sovereign Lord of the universe. He has demonstrated it in the transformation of this blind man. He has confronted him with his need of spiritual sight. He has opened up a door of opportunity to the religious formalists, and they sneered in their response. You're not saying we're blind, are you? And so here we are, and the division bell sounds again. The question is, will you respond by coming into the light, admitting your blindness, casting yourself on his mercy, and as a result, find yourself seeing and saved?

0: Or will you refuse to come to the light, claiming to hang on to your own personal sense of illumination? If you take the latter route, you go out into a darkness in which no light will ever shine. Who would be foolish enough to say such things to an intelligent group like this? Well, of course, if I couldn't turn you to the Bible and point you to Jesus, you should just chase me completely out of town. And you are sensible people, and you need to figure this out. But here's the deal. The division bell sounds. Go to your appropriate lobby. Where are you going? With a yes vote for Jesus or a no vote for Jesus? There's no abstentions. An abstention is a no. A maybe is a no. I'll get back to it is a no. Now, that's why the Bible always says, today, if you hear his voice, do not harden your hearts. Why? It is a call of God's mercy, because on another day, you may not hear his voice. This may be the day you hear his voice. Therefore, do something about it. I was in Carmel earlier last week. I was in the Santa Cruz Mountains speaking, and I went to Carmel. In Carmel, I bought myself a knife in a knife store. More knives than I've ever seen. Tiny little knife, don't be alarmed by it. My wife was desperately concerned. I said, I want to buy a knife. She said, what do you have in mind? I said, don't worry. But it's a tiny little knife. I wanted to whittle sticks with it, as it turns out. It's the Tom Sawyer coming out in me again. And in this store, there were so many knives that I said to the lady, the problem in here is the American problem. I said, it is the American problem, and it is the American wonder. She said, choice? I said, choice. And so we got them out, one at a time, two at a time. At one point, I had five out. And then I went away, and I had lunch, and then I came back and got them all out again. And I said, you know, choice is such a difficult thing, isn't it? Just finally making a choice. Do you know what she said? Kierkegaard has a very interesting essay on that. Wow, I said. This is taking it up a notch. Kierkegaard. The existentialist from the 19th century. Yes. Well, what did he say? She says, Kierkegaard said that even good choices had negative consequences. So hurry up and buy a knife. So I bought a knife. And then I said to my family, you know, Kierkegaard said that every good choice had negative. And then one of the bright ones in the group said, I don't think Kierkegaard was absolutely right on that. What possible negative choice could there be? What negative dimension could there be in choosing Christ as your Savior? I said, yeah, I think that's right. So hurry up and make a choice, would you? Do you remember when Macbeth is getting ready to kill the king, King Duncan? And he's on his way. And parenthetically, the stage directions in the play say, a bell sounds, a bell sounds. And Macbeth says, I go and it is done. The bell invites me. Hear it not, Duncan, for it is a knell that summons thee to heaven or to hell. See, Shakespeare understood the divide. There is no cure for those who reject the only cure there is. Will you not come to Christ and say, Lord Jesus, I am a blind girl. I am a blind man. Wise to my own destruction, foolish in my arrogance. Make me see. Make me see. And he will. And when you begin to see, you will see everything differently. Heaven above is softer blue, and earth around is sweeter green, and something lives in every hue that Christless eyes have never seen, and birds with gladder songs overflow, and earth with deeper beauty shine. Since I know, as now I know,
1: I am his and he is mine.
0: Some of you could stand and testify, couldn't you, and say, you know, I'm so glad that I heard that message, and because I used to be just completely lost. I used to be completely blind, and even when I was blind, I thought I could see everything. Well, you may want to mention to the person next to you before you leave today, just check, make sure. Just say, what side are you on of the divide here? What side are you on?
2: 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Now here is Alistair.
0: Father, come now and write your word in our hearts. 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And what is of yourself, make it our own. I pray for many who sit as unconverted believers, that today they might hear your voice, not harden their hearts, and embrace Christ, who is the light of life. For it is in his name we pray. Amen.
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10: We're making our way through the book of Esther in a series that we're calling Living in Exile. Today's study is titled The Gospel Pattern of a Grand Reversal. We're going to be looking at chapters 5 through 7 of the book of Esther. Josh Moody is senior pastor of College Church located in Wheaton, Illinois. We're glad you're joining us for the study today. Huge storyline shift in this section of the book of Esther, Josh. It has a Hollywood-type drama feel to it. You're going to die. No, actually, you're going to die. And you're referring to this as a grand reversal?
11: Yeah, so that switch between who's going to die, that reversal, and it's a gospel pattern. It's a pattern of the gospel and a pattern of our lives as we trust the gospel.
10: All right, well, let's flush this out and see how it links to the gospel. Once again, chapters 5 through 7 of the book of Esther. Here's Josh.
11: As we come now to the Bible, let's pray together. Oh, Lord God, we thank you for your word. We thank you that you are a speaking God. We pray, Lord, that by your Spirit, through your word, you would speak to us today. Help us to be receptive to your word as we come to this moment. I pray, Lord, you'd help me to speak with clarity and make what your word teaches plain and easy to understand. And we pray, Lord, that it would make a difference. We are aware of the great needs of our world. Would you transform us this morning so that we can do our part to make a difference to the world around? In Jesus' name, amen. The gospel pattern of grand reversal, that's what I've called the title for the sermon this morning. Today is Valentine's Day. And Valentine's Day, of course, has a particular message to it of love. And the gospel has a particular message to it, which is related to love as well. But are they the same message about love? Is the gospel of Valentine's Day love the same as the gospel of Jesus' love? And if it's different, how is it different? Also this week, some of us have become aware of one particularly famous Christian leader who died some time ago, whose behavior, it has become clear in the past, was terrible. How is it possible to go to church, call yourself a Christian, call yourself a Christian leader, talk about love, and act in a very loveless way? Today is Valentine's Day. It has a message about love. Well, what kind of love? And is that the same as Jesus' love? The gospel pattern of grand reversal. I want to show you how this story here introduces us to that pattern, connect it to the New Testament, and then show us how that gives us all a choice this morning. The story here that we just read out is the end point of a developing story that we've been following through the book of Esther. And the great enemy of God's people, Haman, has been plotting against God's people. And he's put together this genocide against the Jewish people. But not only that, Haman has a particular anger, a particular pique, a particular frustration with one individual, namely Mordecai, who's refused to bow before him. And so Haman has constructed a gallows upon which Mordecai will be hung. And pleased with this revenge, he rushes over to the king to ask him permission to kill Mordecai. But in God's providence, and remember the book of Esther is all about the hidden hand of God throughout it all, in God's providence, the king that very evening cannot sleep. And because he cannot sleep, he decides to have read out to him the records of his rule. Now think about this. If you ever one evening or one night find you cannot sleep, perhaps a good technique would be to have the minutes of a committee meeting read out to you. That's basically what he does. Motion made, seconded, 8-4, 4 against, you know. Send him off to sleep. And as he's dozing there, listening to all these minutes, one, you know, page upon page, he comes across that someone rescued him from death, Mordecai. And he says, what was done to reward Mordecai? And he finds nothing. Nothing was done. Who's in the court right now? Well, it's Haman. Haman's in the court. Haman's come to kill Mordecai. Bring Haman in. And Haman comes in, the king says to Haman, what should be done for the man to whom the king delights to honor? What should be done for the man the king delights to honor? Haman, of course, thinks it's himself. And so he constructs this fantasy of a Thanksgiving parade, all for Haman, with people saying, this is what will be done for the man that the king delights to honor. And riding on the king's horse and streamers and balloons and marching bands and all the rest. And to his devastation, the king says, do that for Mordecai. And you lead the parade. And Haman rushes home and tells his wife and his friends, and his wife and his friends think, well, this, if that's what's happened, then your doom is at hand because your enemy has been exalted before you, and you're the person who has to do that. And then, in God's providence, the hidden hand of God throughout it all, that God is in charge, even when he doesn't seem to be, even when he's not named, he is still in charge. In God's providence, he is then called to the third of the feasts that Queen Esther has put together, because Esther is trying to drum up courage to ask the king to rescue her people. And Haman comes into the third of these feasts. The king asks Esther, what is it you want? You know, come and actually tell us. This is the third of these feasts that she's put together. And finally, the queen has enough courage, and she asks the king, tells the king the issue, that there is a movement against her and her people, not just to put them in slavery, otherwise she wouldn't have bothered the king, for the king needs these more and more slaves, I suppose, but actually to annihilate them and to kill them. Genocide. She tells them that that's what's going on. And the king says, who is this? Where is he who would dare to do this? And then at the sounding of a bell.

0: as it were. The queen says, "A foe and an enemy, this wicked Haman." Haman, the whole thing has turned around, this grand reversal. And the king goes out in wrath, walks in the garden. Haman is trying to plead for his life with Queen Esther. And the king comes back in and finds him, I suppose, kneeling before where she's sitting on the couch, trying to beg for his mercy before Queen Esther. And the king says, "Will he even molest the queen in my own house?" And as the words escape his lips, an attendant covers Haman's head with some blanket or other, covers him, as indicating that he is as good as dead. And another one says, "Did you know that Haman has put a beam outside, a pole outside to hang, a gallows outside to hang Mordecai on?" And the king says, "Hang Haman on that." What a reversal.
1: Where else do we find grand reversals? First, though, there are stereotypes associated with Christianity, and those stereotypes are directly in the crosshairs of unframed conversations that take the gospel out of the box. That's Josh's new book and our offer this month. Love to have you get a copy. You can make that happen on our website, GodCenteredLife.org. Back into Esther chapter 5, here's Josh.
0: What I want to show you is that the gospel has a pattern of such grand reversal. And if you don't grasp that, your understanding of love will be a Valentine's understanding of love, not a gospel understanding of love. You won't have courageous wisdom, and more importantly, you won't have life. And it is the failure to grasp that gospel pattern of grand reversal which is the heart of every religious failure, every superficial, apparent Christianity. As Dietrich Bonhoeffer famously put it, when Jesus bids a man to follow him, he bids him come and die. Let me show you how Jesus teaches this. If you have a Bible, turn with me to Mark chapter 8. There, Mark chapter 8 and verse 22, just briefly outline it for us, show you that this is something that Jesus teaches. Jesus heals a man who's blind, but first of all, he doesn't entirely heal him. He can't see fully, verse 24. He sees people like trees walking. He doesn't see completely clearly, and then Jesus fully heals him. That's an image of partly getting the love of God, but not understanding this gospel pattern of grand reversal. And then, verse 27, he's with his disciples. He asks them who people say he is. And Peter says, "You are the Christ." And Peter partly gets it, that he doesn't fully see. Because then later, when Jesus, verse 31, teaches that this Christ must suffer and die on a cross and rise again, Peter rebukes Jesus. He doesn't grasp yet the gospel pattern of grand reversal. And so Jesus teaches them, verse 34, "If anyone will come after me, let him deny himself and take up his cross and follow me. For whoever would save his life will lose it. But whoever loses his life for my sake and for the gospel's will save it." It's a grand reversal. It's a pattern. For Jesus, but also for Jesus' followers. Paul puts it like this in Galatians 2, verse 20. "I no longer live, but Christ lives in me, who loved me and gave himself for me." I no longer live. In each of us, there is an I, a me, a self that is battling for prominence and preeminence to be the ruler of your life. And the gospel pattern of grand reversal is if that I you wish to save, you will actually lose your life. that I must die. And there must be another ruler. I no longer live, but Christ rules. Christ lives in me, who loves me. Real love, he gave himself for me. You see, the story we have in front of us this morning is basically presenting us with a choice. It's the gospel pattern, but it is presenting us with a choice. And the choice is Haman or Esther. There's Haman. He's a high up official. He's got lots of money. He's a powerful man. But for Haman, it is I. Me. What I want, how I get power. He has a family, but it's my rule, my power, my family. What's good for me? Anyone who threatens that, he casts them away. And there is a Haman in every corrupt religion. There is a Haman in every marriage that is struggling. What I want from this marriage, what I want from this relationship, I'm not getting what I need. It's Haman. But if you wish to save your life, you'll lose it. And then there's Esther. Now, Esther is certainly not perfect. No way. She's very hesitant to risk her life. She tries not to. She only does it when Mordecai challenges her to do so. And she cannot gather enough courage to do so on the first feast with the king, nor on the second feast, nor on the first day of the third feast. It's not till the second day of the third feast that finally she gathers the courage to risk her life. But still, she's putting her life on the line for other people, for the purpose of God. And in doing so, she saves her life. And that's the choice that is before every single one of us today. Haman, Esther. Which is it to be? You know, there's an even more amazing part of this story. And as I was studying it, when I saw it, I was just blown away, frankly. So, in the sometimes obscure world of Bible translation, there's a debate as to how to translate this phrase, hang him on that, and the gallows. Some translators say, instead of a gallows and hanging him on it, that he was impaled on it, because the Persians certainly did impale people. And those translators would say that Herodotus, who's an ancient historian that describes much of the Persian Empire and talks about the Persians impaling people, and therefore here it should be translated impaled, the Hebrew behind this, it's just a beam of wood. So we don't know whether it's impale or gallows from the Hebrew. So they go to Herodotus and say, he said impale, and therefore it's impale. But interestingly, in Herodotus, the Greek behind the word that is translated in English, impale, he uses different Greek words for that. And one of the Greek words he used for it is the Greek word that is in our New Testament translated as crucify. And actually, as I say, this blew me away. In the Greek version of the Old Testament, known as the Septuagint, the ancient Greek version of the Old Testament, when the king said, hang him on that, in English it would be, crucify him. they said that about someone else, didn't they? If you aim to save your life, in the end, you

0: And if on this Valentine's Day you're wondering where love is going to come from and how you'll know the love of Christ and the love of the people around you, His eternal love, irrespective of your present circumstances, well, there's a choice. Haman or Esther. The gospel pattern of grand reversal. Let's pray together. Oh Lord God, we do thank you that you were so loving that you sent your Son and that he was crucified for us. But Lord, there is a pattern. And that pattern is that we pick up our cross and follow you. That, Lord, you must be Lord. Lord, we confess before you that sometimes we don't feel your love or know your love. That sometimes we don't sense our connection to you. Lord, could it be that we're trying to run away from sacrificing ourselves for you? We're trying to put ourselves back in charge of our lives? Lord, on this Valentine's Day, help us to embrace your love, the real gospel of biblical love, and to pick up our cross and follow you as Lord of our lives. For we pray it in Jesus' name. Amen.
1: That's Josh Moody, and this is The God-Centered Life. Josh, I feel like the humanity of Esther really shows up as you point out that it took her three feasts to get up the nerve to carry out the plan, and yet she set that plan in motion for such a time as this, as we looked at earlier in the book. And I feel like it also points out to just how risky this move actually was, does it not?
2: Yeah, I think both and, isn't it? I found that quite encouraging. I don't know about you, Todd. There's Esther, of course, great, courageous hero, and yet it took her a while to really pluck up the courage. And that's so human, and it's uplifting for me, encouraging for me, and I hope for others too, to realize that we sometimes find it hard to really follow through with what we know we're meant to do. You think of Gideon also in the Bible, and the number of times he had to be persuaded it's the right thing to do. God is faithful to us, and don't beat yourself up if when God asks you to do something, you're feeling a little nervous and you're not sure you can quite get there. It takes you a little while to take the step you need to take. God is faithful through that. Esther did what she needed to do in the end, but it took her a while to get there. And I appreciate that. I'm glad to hear that part of the story. And yeah, I think it does emphasize how dangerous it is. And for her, and you may be being called to something quite risky, to stand up for what is true in a business situation, or to confront someone who you know is doing what is wrong, and you're trying to figure out how to do it. Well, be wise, take your time, like Esther was, but at the right moment, also take your courage in both hands and go ahead trusting the Lord.
1: Fantastic. It really does elevate her hero status in my eyes, for sure. So we started off by calling this the gospel grand reversal, the gospel pattern of grand reversal. So we're talking, in essence, Josh, about heading to hell, but the reversal.
2: Yes. So the pattern is death and life. So Jesus says, if you wish to follow me, you need to pick up your cross and follow me. What does it profit man to gain the whole world and yet lose his soul? You need to deny yourself in order to find yourself. And that is the pattern of what it really means to be a Christian. It's the pattern of the death of Christ and the resurrection of Christ. We follow the same pattern. We died with him, therefore we'll live with him. All that means is that to be a Christian is to put Jesus first, and it's to die to ourselves being the Lord of our lives. And so let me appeal to you that if you wish to find life, die that you might find real life. You say, what does that really mean? What it really means is putting Jesus first in your life, and that is the way to find true life.
1: An invitation to a grand reversal. Thank you, Josh.

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11: When money is given to secure a particular outcome, that's what a bribe is. 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
12: Welcome to Open the Bible Weekend with Pastor Colin Smith. I'm Steve Hiller, and glad you joined us today as we continue our series from the book of Deuteronomy. And Colin, today we're looking at leadership.
13: Yeah, it's from thousands of years ago, the book of Deuteronomy, and it speaks powerfully to us today.
12: Yeah.
13: Leadership at every level. In Israel, that was judges and kings and priests and prophets. And God lays out what matters for each of these spheres of leadership. It's fascinating. What God says in the Old Testament is actually mirrored in the New about leadership in the church. We're going to look from the Old Testament at principles that speak right right into our world today about what it means to be a godly leader. What does a godly leader look like?
9: Yeah.
13: We need godly leadership in the home. We need that in the church. We need that in this nation. And the book of Deuteronomy speaks clearly and powerfully to us in that regard today.
5: Well, let's take a look at that. Deuteronomy 16 is where we're at as we begin a message called Lead by Learning to Follow. Here is Pastor Colin.
11: Moses is speaking for the last time to God's people. They're on the verge of the promised land. And here's God's servant, and he's pleading with them to live and to walk in ways that will see the continued blessing of God upon his people. And we've been following what Moses says to them. He's been speaking about the dynamics of a godly life, that is to fear the Lord and to love the Lord. Then he is laying out the structures of a godly life, applying it to the family, how it works out in terms of festivals or particular times to release debts and so forth and so on. And as we're making our way through this book, I think you will have picked up in this series that Deuteronomy really follows the pattern of the Ten Commandments. So if you have your Bible open now and look back over where we've been the last couple of weekends, in chapter 15, the year of canceling debts is really an application of the fourth commandment, that is the law relating to the Sabbath. And then last weekend, we looked at the festivals in chapter 16. And again, that is an application of the fourth commandment. It's an application of the Sabbath to the rhythm of the year of God's people. Now, as we come to chapter 17, we're really moving to a new section of the book. And Moses is dealing clearly with the subject of leadership. And it seems right to view this as an application of the fifth commandment. It's following the same order, and it does this throughout the entire book. You remember the fifth commandment, honor your father and your mother. Now, your father and your mother are the first figures of authority in your life. And God says you are to honor them. And so now what we find in these chapters is Moses is beginning to apply and expound and explain the implications and applications of the fifth commandment to honor your father and mother, to hold those who are placed in authority, in positions of authority, in a position of honor. And so what we're looking at today is how Moses speaks about the offices of leadership, the requirements that God has for a godly leader, and then the calling that God has to his people to hold those who are appointed as leaders in honor. Now, it had originally been my intention to focus simply on the king in the passage that was read from chapter 17, but I've come to feel that what will be most useful for us today is to take the broader sweep of the teaching that Moses gives to us here with regards to leadership. I want to draw out very simply, first, four observations about leadership from the passage of Scripture here. Secondly, to identify from the Scriptures three particular temptations that all leaders face in every culture, in every century. And then to identify from the Scriptures one priority for all leaders. And then finally, to see how all this speaks to us about Jesus Christ. So I hope you have the Bible open in front of you. Let's begin with four observations about leadership. The first observation is simply this, that God gives leaders to his people, and we should thank God for this. Notice that there are four offices of leadership, beginning in chapter 16 and verse 18. First, there's the judge, then there's the king, then there's the priest, and fourthly, the prophet. First, the judge, chapter 16 and verse 18. Appoint judges and officials for each of your tribes in every town that the Lord is giving to you, and they shall judge the people fairly. Now, as I've been reflecting on this over these last days, I'm just struck again by the relevance of God's word to us. What happens every time a name comes up as a nominee for the Supreme Court? We go through all of this process, don't we, in which questions are being asked about what? Does this person lean to the right? Or does this person lean to the left? Does this person have a political partiality? Questions about the leanings of our judges. They're all around us. And here we are in midterm elections. Have you been struck in this recession by the staggering amounts of money that are being spent on

its term elections? And it is reasonable to ask the question, where is this money coming from? And what are the commitments that are being made in return for this money? These questions are all around us, are they not? Look at verse 19. Do not pervert justice or show partiality. Do not accept a bribe, for a bribe blinds the eyes of the wise and twists the words of the righteous. Now you see, God is speaking here about the corrupting power of money. When money is given to secure a particular outcome, that's what a bribe is, even wise people, God says, lose their ability to see clearly. The money clouds their vision. And even righteous people, verse 19, God says, end up twisting their words. So when God speaks about judges, this is obviously speaking to us, isn't it? It's immediately relevant. Second, Kings chapter 17 and verse 14. The king must not acquire great numbers of horses for himself. Verse 16. Now, you know that the horse in those days was the means of exercising military might. And if you were seeking to become aggressive towards other nations in a military way, you would acquire large numbers of horses. And so I simply need to ask the question, it's rhetorical, it needs an answer. Are there nations in the world today that are building military power and thereby threatening the stability of the world? Answer, obviously yes. When God speaks about kings, the building of military muscle, he's speaking to us. Third, priests, chapter 18, verses 1 to 13. The Lord, verse 5, has chosen them to stand and minister in the Lord's name always. Question, do we have any issues in the world today that are related to abusive priests? Does that sound familiar? Men who were put in a position of trust, men who were called to minister in God's name and abused that trust and brought immense pain to vulnerable people. And when God speaks about priests, he is speaking to us. And fourthly, the prophet, chapter 18, verses 14 to 22. God says, verse 18, I will put my words in his mouth. That is the mark of the prophet. He speaks the word of God. But then verse 20, God speaks about a prophet who presumes to speak in my name, things that I have not commanded him to say. Do we have a problem today with people who are given the trust of a pulpit and then use it to speak not the word of God, but simply to speak a message of their own creating? Absolutely, it is all around us. So when God speaks to prophets, he is speaking to us. So folks, just to read this scripture and to connect with it, we live, do we not, in the world where too often we see the trouble caused by the biased judge, the abusive priest, the false prophet, and the tyrannical king. We live in a sinful and a fallen world, and the failings that we see in our leaders are merely a reflection of what resides within us ourselves. So we need these words from God in every culture and in every generation. Now, seeing the connection, I want you to notice that these words of God are particularly given to God's people. Here are God's people. They're coming into the promised land, and now they're going to be surrounded by other nations. And the other nations will be loaded with biased judges and abusive priests and false prophets and tyrannical kings and people who despise the whole lot of them. But you see what God is saying? He's saying through Moses, now among you it is to be different. Among my people, I am calling you to something that is different from the pattern that you see in the world. And so my first observation is that God gives leaders to his people. Here's the second observation. God distributes authority so that it never resides in one person alone. Very important observation from the teaching of this scripture. Very important for the church today. God distributes authority so that it never resides in one person alone. Now, notice the wisdom of God. Why are these four different offices of leadership? The judge,
the prophet, the priest, and

0: the king. Why are these distinguished? Answer: all authority lies in God himself. It resides in him. But in this fallen world, when God gives authority by delegation to men, he spreads it out. And the reason that he spreads it out is that even the best leaders are sinners in the process of being redeemed. And so God never gives delegated authority as a whole to any one person. That is why it was very important in ancient Israel that no one person could hold all these four offices. The priest couldn't also be the king. The prophet couldn't also be the judge, and so forth and so on. Because this is important, let me read to you a quotation from Christopher Wright, and he says this very perceptively. He says, "The clear distinction and separation of different kinds of authority can be seen as a significant precursor to some of the principles of democratic government, especially the separation of powers. No single person could hold all four offices. None of the authorities is given supreme authority over the others." Now, that's a very important principle in a fallen world. And as we talk about the scriptures and seek to apply it, you may like to talk about how this works out in the church. What does it look like among the people of God? And although you can't draw, I think, strict, defined kind of lines, let me just encourage you to think of it this way. When in the church there are cases of discipline, they come to who? The elders. For the elders in our church are called to act as judges. They are called to make judgments in situations of discipline. That's what they do. Then we have a church board that is given and trusted a kingly role. Then we have pastors who are given a prophetic role. They are to speak the word of God publicly, and they're to speak it privately into the lives of God's people. If you're asking the question, well, now, who are the priests? The answer, of course, is all of God's people are the priests who stand and minister in the Lord's name always. Now, folks, this is a very important principle that we're looking at here. God distributes authority so that it never resides in one person. And I want to tell you with great thankfulness that that principle is wisely applied in the way that this church is governed. And if you're a discerning person, you will be profoundly thankful for it.
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0: Now, here's the third observation. God gives leaders to his church. Leadership never resides simply in one person. Always be concerned if you see that pattern in a local church. Thirdly, leaders are to be qualified in character and by ability. Notice what God says about the king particularly. Be sure to appoint over you the king the Lord your God chooses, verse 15. Moses gives to us seven marks, no less than seven marks of a godly king. It's fascinating to me that all of them are reflected in the New Testament. So the Bible is one book. I want you to see the flow and the unity of it. So, for example, verse 15 of chapter 17, the king must be anointed by God. That flows into the New Testament, Acts 6:3, choose men who are full of the Holy Spirit. Second, the king must be from among God's people, verse 15. which flows into Acts chapter 6 and verse 3. You're to choose from among you, from among the community of those who are bonded together in faith and in service. Number three, the king must exercise faith, verse 16. He is not to be a man who puts his trust in horses. So Acts chapter 6 and verse 5, they choose Stephen, who is a man full of faith and of the Holy Spirit. Number four, the king must be loyal. He is not to be a man with many wives, verse 17. So that flows into 1 Timothy chapter 3 and verse 2. The elder must be the husband of but one wife. It's the same principle, you see. Number five, the king must not be greedy. He must not, verse 17, accumulate large amounts of gold or silver, which in 1 Timothy chapter 3 and verse 3 becomes, the elder must not be a lover of money. Number six, the king must be a student of Scripture. He is to read the law of God all the days of his life, verse 19, which comes over into 1 Timothy chapter 3 and verse 9 by saying, the deacon is to hold the deep truths of the faith, hold the deep truths of the faith, and to hold them with a clear conscience. And number seven, the king is not to consider himself better than his brothers, verse 20, which comes over into 1 Peter chapter 5 and verse 3. Elders are to serve, not lording it over the flock, but being examples to them. And you see the wonderful unity of this. There's a certain character that God is looking for among those who are to be trusted with great responsibility in his church, whatever that be in the world, whatever century you live in, whether it's Old Testament or New Testament, the character that God is looking for never changes. And so discerning members of a congregation must learn to recognize and discriminate where it exists, where it does not. Fourth observation. God's people are to hold their leaders in honor. Look at chapter 17 and verse 12. God's calling his people to be different from the world where there's all this abuse that goes on and all this despising and hatred that comes as a result of it. And God is saying, now, here's the kind of leader that is to be chosen and is to be trusted among my people. And then he says this, chapter 17, verse 12, the man who shows contempt for the judge or for the priest who stands ministering there to the Lord your God, you see what happens to him? Do you see what happens to him? He must be put to death. You must purge the evil from Israel. Now, folks, relax. We do not in the church put to death people who show contempt, that's the word, for spiritual leaders. But there may be times when it is necessary to put such a person out of the church. That church discipline is the New Testament equivalent of what is being said here with regards to the Old Testament scriptures. This is why the scripture says in the New Testament, you see, warn a divisive person once, then warn him a second time. And after that, warn him a third time? No. Have nothing more to do with him. Have nothing more to do with him. That's why in the scriptures, you see, in 1 Thessalonians chapter 5, the apostle says, we ask you, brothers, to respect those who work hard among you and are over you in the Lord. Hold them in the highest regard in love. That's God's word to us. Hold them in the highest regard in love because of their work and live at peace with one another. So God's people, we're being told here, are to appoint leaders who are worthy of honor, and they are to give to these leaders the honor that is due. So this is very practical teaching, isn't it, for us and for all of God's people, any place in the world, in any generation. Four observations about leadership. Number one, God gives leaders to his people. Thank God for that. We'd be in chaos without it. Second, God distributes authority so that it never resides in one person alone. Third, leaders are to be qualified by character and by ability. And fourth, God's people are to hold their leaders in honor. That is what God is saying to his people as an application of the fifth commandment, which is honor your father and your mother. How we handle authority is a matter on which God speaks to us.
1: 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It is your generosity that allows us to bring you Pastor Colin's teaching, whether you listen on the radio, online, or through the app. And as you give a gift of any amount this month, we want to say thank you by sending you a copy of Brad Weatherall's new book called Saved to Sin No More. And Colin, what's one thing that you'd like people to take away from this book?
0: Well, I think the number one thing is encouragement in the Christian life. You know, I think a lot of folks have the idea, Steve, that to be a Christian is basically to commit to a disciplined pursuit of a good and a moral life. And it's so much more. And that's the heart of what's in this book, speaking about union with Christ. You know, I was just talking to someone who's past the age of 70 this week, and he told me that for 35 years, he had regarded himself as being a Christian, and everyone else would have regarded him as a Christian too. He said, but it was only in the last 5 years that he really came to understand a relationship with the Lord Jesus Christ. He said, I had religion for 35 years. I've only had a relationship with Jesus for 5. And there's all the difference in the world. And the first thing he said when I said, well, tell me about the difference, he said, well, I've begun to experience victory over sin. And then he spoke about peace, and he spoke about joy, and he spoke about hope. Now, you know, it's simply not possible to gain victory over our besetting sins if all we've got is our best effort to live a good life and to overcome the things that plague us. What makes it possible to really make progress in the Christian life is that Jesus Christ himself lives in the life of a believer by the power and presence of the Holy Spirit. That makes a whole new life possible. And this book really gives an introduction to the central, though sadly, I think, little understood truth of the Christian life. Christ in you. That's the hope of living a new and a transformed life. It's a wonderful book, and I think it'll be a great encouragement to all who read it.
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7: 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At the National Religious Broadcasters Convention in Dallas, Texas, the fellowship's Caleb Burrows and Gadi Takeman Dan spoke with Israeli Navy Captain Guy Barak.
8: Of course, we have more and more, unfortunately, widows and orphans. The bereaved families is becoming bigger and bigger family, and supporting those families of the IDF is something that we meet. By the way, from FIDF, they made a new program of adopting bereaved families. And so there are many, many programs and sources that we get from your communities that support us during the war. And our requests probably change every day based on the development of this war. But there's another important thing by supporting our soldiers, which me as a combat officer and a commander, I enjoyed the best men and women serving in the IDF. Those from bad social economic background that could have the choice either to do kind of a office position in the IDF and spend some time working and getting money to support their families, but they were able to bring 100% of themselves and serve as a combat soldier because they knew someone else taking care of their basic needs. And this is something is crucial for our society because, as you know, the IDF is the melting pot of the Israel society.
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0: 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God is still on the throne, and prayer changes things. Today, Billy Crone discusses the real possibility that Bible prophecy may be entering turbo mode. 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And best of all, admission is absolutely free. 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Some people believe the world has entered a period of greater stability. Billy Crone says, when it comes to Bible prophecy, we may actually be entering turbo mode. Today on Watchmen on the Wall, Billy joins us to discuss his new Trump and the Paradox Prophecies collection and the strange prophetic paradoxes unfolding around us, from the days of Noah and Lot to the coming ten-horned kingdom. Here's our host, Dr. Larry Spargimino.
1: When I first got your material, this book and video, in February, frankly, I did not want to do the interview. I was a very strong Trump supporter. Right. This is an interesting story, and I really want to share it with everyone.
2: Yeah.
1: I was a very strong Trump supporter. I was told that, okay, that's okay. If you don't want to do it, that's your decision. But then, Billy, two things began to happen. First of all, I noticed there was a change in President Trump. I really believe that. We could talk about that a little bit later. He was saying and doing more things that I felt were out of character for him. I even began to think that MAGA really meant make America go away, because I didn't feel this was the Trump I knew. Secondly, the Home Office said folks were really raving about your book, and I need to do the interview. So here I am. That's what I'm doing right now. That's kind of my testimony. And I think you're a great student of Bible prophecy and have done so many presentations on red button issues. So here we are. I think these interviews are going to be really historic. They're being recorded. We're going to be keeping them. I'm really glad about your Bible college idea and so forth. It's just wonderful. So thank you for being with us once again.
2: Yeah, amen. Again, you know, glory goes to God and all the great things that are doing, including giving us Bible prophecy. And just tongue-in-cheek, you know, hey, wait a second. You mean to tell me that Bible prophecy is good? I thought it was all in there to scare you and to so you go build out a bug-out shelter and store up bags of lime and beans and try to serve. No. People, they don't realize what's going on.

0: on including the Trump administration, because there's a lie that has spread across the church. I wonder who that came from. It rhymes with the father of lies, Satan, that somehow prophecy is bad for you. In fact, I didn't say it, they do. You hear it all the time, right? Oh, you're not one of those doom and gloom guys. It's like, what? No, I'm a biblical guy, and I'm a pastor, and I'm supposed to teach the whole counsel of God. And if you don't teach prophecy, you're leaving out nearly one-third of the Bible. What kind of a shepherd is that? It's called a hireling. You need to go get a different job. If you're not going to teach the Bible, go pick peaches or change tires. You ain't called to be a shepherd, at least a biblical one. But this is what's going on. And so because the church is being left in dark on Bible prophecy, they can't put two and two together. They don't see the days that we're living, so they're missing the urgency of our need to share the gospel.
1: Right.
0: They really have no excitement about the return of Christ, and they're falling for it. They're falling for this system that we're seeing built before our very eyes. And again, I lay it to the blame on so-called hirelings in the pulpit who aren't teaching the whole counsel of God. And again, God gave us prophecy, including the book of Revelation, for our good. I don't care what these guys say. I even have one guy, I'm not joking, Dr. Spurgeon, no hyperbole. He literally said for years, he stayed away from the book of Revelation specifically. He was told by his church to stay away from it, including the pastor. You know why? They literally told him this. If you read that book, you'll go insane. Are you serious? I can see from the lost. I can see from the world. But the church? You're going to go insane? You're going to lose your mind if you read? Are you kidding? Folks, newsflash. The book of Revelation is part of the Bible. The Bible says all the Bible, including the book of Revelation, is for our good. In fact, Revelation chapter 1, the first three verses says what? It's a book about Jesus Christ. It's a revelation of Jesus Christ. Do you like the Gospels? Well, then why won't you like Revelation? It's about Jesus too. It's the other side of Jesus, the Jesus who's not on the cross anymore, the Jesus who's at the right hand of the Father, the Jesus who's coming back as the King of Kings, the Lord of Lords, the Master of the universe, and he's going to rule and reign on the planet with you and I, the church. That's what you're not getting.
1: Yes.
0: You still think Jesus is on the cross. No, he's at the right hand of the Father, man. He is getting ready to come back, right? It's good news if you're a Christian, because the book of Revelation, that's why God says, I will bless you if you read this book. Blessed are those who hear, who read, who hear, who take the heart words in them. I didn't say God did. All of his words for are good, but there's something about the book of Revelation, the final book of the Bible, that God says, would you please get into this book? It's all good. So those guys are liars, they're hirelings, they're mouthpieces for Satan because they're calling God a liar. God said, I'll bless you. They say it's doom and gloom. You'll lose your mind. You guys are insane. You're working for Satan. And I'm using strong words because, folks, that's what the scripture says. But the aspect is, God says, I'll bless you. Now, how is the book of Revelation a blessing for the Christian? Well, number one, it tells us about our future. The next event on God's prophetic time calendar is called the rapture. We are not going into the seven-year tribulation. The Bible is very clear. Romans chapter 5, 1 Thessalonians 1, 1 Thessalonians 5, which, by the way, is before and after 1 Thessalonians 4, the rapture passage, that we are saved from, rescued from, not appointed unto God's wrath. The seven-year tribulation is an outpouring of God's wrath from the very beginning to the very end. So therefore, the church can't be there. So the good news is, we're not going to be in the seven-year tribulation, which is the bulk of the book of Revelation, chapter 6, to the return of Jesus Christ and us, the church, in Revelation 19. Well, and that's good news. I'm not going to be there. Number two, the other good thing is, we also learned that when the rapture happens, I go to heaven, a place beyond my wildest dreams. We don't stay in heaven forever. We come back to be part of the millennial kingdom, where the planet is renovated into Garden of Eden-like conditions. We have peace with nature. You can have a pet lion, alligator, hippo, whatever, right? I'm not making it up. That's Isaiah 11. Read it. Isaiah 9, two chapters earlier, says Jesus is going to have the government on his shoulders, and we get to rule and reign with him as the bride of Christ from Jerusalem. It's awesome. It's going to be an incredible time of peace and prosperity beyond your wildest dreams. He's the one who brings peace and order to this planet, right? Then, after that, it gets even better. We have what's called the new heavens, the new earth. No more death or dying or mourning or crying or pain or devil or demons and spiritual warfare, sin, bad days, bad religion. All that's gone forever and ever and ever. That's why it says, amen, hallelujah. Okay, where did I get all that? That's called the book of Revelation. So the book of Revelation, no wonder God says, I will bless you. I will bless you. I will bless you three times over if you would just get into this book. Now, that's for the Christian.
1: Yes.
0: If you're not a Christian, the reason why God has so much specific, horrific information about this time frame called the seven-year tribulation, because it makes up a lot of the book, chapter 6 through 19. The reason why there's so much is because that's for you, the lost person. God is telling you in great, minute detail how horrible this time frame will be when his wrath is poured on the planet, in hopes to get you to turn to him and take the way out before it's too late. That is an act of love from God. the 7 years tribulation is not for the Christian, right? So when we read through that, that's not for us. The point is we leave prior, so get busy sharing the gospel of Jesus Christ and get excited about Jesus Christ.
1: Amen.
0: If you really love him, you will. But if you're not, it's all about get saved and get saved now. That's
1: Amen.
0: Why we need to preach prophecy
1: yes.
0: today. And then realize that, guess what? It's happening, yes, folks, even with the Trump administration.
1: Amen. Well, friends, we're visiting with Pastor Billy Crone, speaking about his book and video, Trump and the Paradox Prophecies. I have a question, Billy, about the word paradox. You know, I looked in the dictionary. A dictionary definition of paradox is, quote, a statement or situation that appears contradictory or illogical, but may reveal a deeper truth on closer examination, close quotes. Is that how you're using the word in the title?
0: Yeah, for a couple different reasons. Number one, it's kind of the paradox of people's behavior that we're seeing, quote, even in the church with Trump's second term. You got a paradox going on. You got one group of folks that say, we're on a vacation, Trump's going to bring everything back to order and peace, we don't have anything to worry about, so basically I got 4 years to goof off. No, that's one of the spectrums on the wrong side. On the other side, you got a group of people, Christians, if you try to say anything positive about what Trump is doing, because I'll give credit where credit's due, there's some good things that Trump's doing, okay? But if you say anything positive, oh, this group over here, they call you the Antichrist, you're a supporter of the Antichrist, you drunk the Kool-Aid, you're brainwashed. It's like, no, I'll give credit where credit's due. And so those are the polarizing points, the paradox that we're in, all things Donald Trump. However, it's his behavior as well is the paradox. Because again, he's doing some good things, and I'll give credit where credit's due. Paradoxically, Trump's doing some good things. You know, I'll give him that, give credit where credit's due. But the paradox is he's doing some negative things in that he's helping to fulfill, in a negative way, Bible prophecy-related issues, including the infrastructure, the building of what the Bible calls the Antichrist kingdom. That's the paradoxical behavior from the church, the response. You go to one end of the spectrum or the other end of the spectrum, or Trump's behavior itself. He is doing some good things. I'll give credit where credit's due, but he's doing some negative things. But the point is, it's a challenging time to even discuss that because people are in, paradoxically, one end of the spectrum or the other. So that's kind of the reason why we titled it that.
1: Well, you mentioned the paradox of the ten-horn kingdom, the paradox of the days of Lot, and the paradox of the days of Noah. So tell us about those three.
0: Oh, yeah.
1: That's a big one.
0: Last time we dealt with the ten-horn kingdom, and that's what's going on right now with the Technate map, the new North America that's being created.
1: Right.
0: It's one of the 10 unions that Revelation 17 says is going to happen. And then once there's 10 unions, so you go from about 200-some countries down to 10 unions, they're going to be ruled by 10 guys, and then in the seven-year tribulation, they're going to give that over to the Antichrist. So that's actually happening in massive detail. We've literally taken you on a journey to show you that it is happening all over the world. Yes, folks, unfortunately, even America, which, by the way, I will say this, we didn't talk about this last time. That, to me, is the reason why I believe we do not see American Bible prophecy. You know, a lot of people want to, you know, that's a tough cookie for Americans to swallow. We're the world's most powerful country, you know. Surely we're in Bible prophecy. No, I don't see it. You know, some people want to say, well, we're the Babylon. No, I don't think so. Or we're this. It's America's silent. And so to me, this is what answers that. Why is the Bible silent on America when it comes to Bible prophecy? Because of what is happening. America, folks, as we know it, is no longer going to be in existence. America will be swallowed up into a new union of countries that will total up to be a total of 10 unions around the planet. That's why. The second one you mentioned there was the days of Lot. Now, this is something that I personally brought out in Trump's first term because I'm a Christian, I'm a pastor, you're supposed to tell the truth. As a Christian, we're truth tellers, so I don't care who's in office, you don't play party favorites. If somebody's doing wrong in the office as a Democrat, you call them out. If somebody's doing wrong as a Republican, you call them out. So it's not a party issue, it's a biblical issue. And one of the things that I called Trump out, even on his first term, was his huge support for the LGBT. And most people don't realize that, period, or two, that he's still doing it. And in mega high gear, he's even having gay weddings at Mar-a-Lago, that's in print. And you're going like, okay, well, that's his thing, and what's that got to do with prophecy? Well, that's a return of the days of Lot. So you got to go back. And this is from Jesus. He gave you two signs. How do you know it's getting close for his return? He said days of Lot and days of Noah. But let's take a look at the days of Lot. So what was going on at the days of Lot? So we know if, in fact, it's being repeated again for as a sign that Jesus is getting close to coming back. You're going like, well, that's easy, right? In Genesis, we're told that the reason why Sodom and Gomorrah was destroyed in the days of Lot was because of homosexuality. Well, that is true, but there's more to it. But first, let's go back to the issue of homosexuality, lesbianism. That's why those people were destroyed, because it's an abomination to God. So do we see homosexuality spreading across the planet as a sign, the days of Lot, that Jesus is getting ready to come back? Yes. And we bring this out, Trump in his first term, but he's still doing his second term. He is not only a huge supporter of homosexuality, including hiring people in his office, but also pushing it across the planet. And even in his first term, his administration was punishing other countries around the planet that were trying to stop the spread of LGBT homosexuality.
1: Yeah, and I want to point out to our listeners that you document all of that. In fact, I'm looking right now at Trafalgar Square, Trump and transsexuals.
0: Yep.
1: And then you've got a section following in the footsteps of her husband, Melania Trump, holds event for LGBT allies. Wow. So I'm just letting the listeners know that you're not just making this up. A lot of it's on YouTube and video and some statements that he's made, and it's all in the book. So I just wanted to jump in and say that.
0: Yeah, it's in the book, and if you get the DVDs, you'll see it on tape. So, of course, we have it transcribed for the book. But you're going to see this on video, too, folks. I'm not making this up. It's just people, it blew me away the first term, and now again with the second term, it's like he gets a free pass on this. It's like, no, this is a moral issue. This is an abomination to God. This is the exact opposite of what God says, male and female. And it's just like Satan, right? No. I'm going to rebel. It's male and male and female and female. And then, folks, I came out of Satanism. You know, one of the things that God saved me from before I obviously became a Christian. And most people don't realize the number one law of Satanism is do what you will shall be the whole of the law. So it's all about self, self-love, self-respect, self-esteem. And you're like, wait a second, that's taught over all society. In fact, that's being taught in the church today. Learn to be a better you. It's all about self. Yeah, that's why it's getting so devilish out there, is because people are being taught to be good Satanists. That's the number one law of Satanists. Now, the third law is called the law of reversal. And the law of reversal in Satanism is whatever God says, you do the exact opposite. In fact, some of these satanic groups, in order to get into the group, you have to do the law of reversal with all the Ten Commandments. God says something, you do the exact opposite, the reverse of it. So if he says, don't lie, of course you lie. If he says, don't commit adultery, you commit adultery. Including folks, he says, don't murder, you murder. That's what you got to do to get into the satanic group. But it's called the law of reversal. This is why they will speak backwards. This is why they'll do music backwards. This is why they'll do rituals backwards. They'll walk backwards. The whole point is it's an act of rebellion. Whatever God says, you do backwards. You do opposite. You do the reverse. And folks, that's what's behind the whole LGBT movement. God says male and female. So what do they say? Nope, law of reversal. Male and male, female and female. It's the exact opposite of what God says. So there's a satanic agenda to it. But let me say this. So Trump is only supporting that, which is a repeat of the days of Lot. Because, again, they're supporting this around the world, not just in America. But I can't believe that people read that passage so fast that they skip over this. It says there, the homosexuals, when they came to Lot's door and to have sex with the men, they were the angels, but they thought were men. And it says there, bring out the men so we can have sex with them, the homosexuality. But don't read it so fast. Listen to what the text says from the Bible. It says the men and the boys came to Lot's house to have sex with men. Now, what's that? That's called pedophilia. Now, you talk about a bombshell. Talk about current events. Okay, what did we learn was going on around the whole planet at the same time homosexuality is being spread across the whole planet? We learned that what else was going on around the whole planet was what? Pedophilia. That's what we learned from the Epstein files, folks. They tried to soften it by saying it was sex with underage minors. Well, folks, you know what that is? That's called pedophilia. And then, not only that, the last dump of the Epstein files, which we still haven't, there's still millions that they haven't released. The last dump, which, by the way, was heavily redacted, which wasn't supposed to be. But anyway, the last dump started to come out, and this is not a conspiracy theory, that what else was going on, not only pedophilia, but was child sacrifice and cannibalism. And about 2 to 3 days after that, that's when the Iran war broke out. And guess what nobody's talking about anymore, Dr. Sparsmino? They're not talking about the Epstein Files, are they? And not just the conservative news, even the liberal news. But here's the point. The Epstein Files.

0: gear, folks. And Trump is involved in all of it. And kudos to you, Dr. Spargimino, for allowing me to even mention this on air, because I have people who will not talk about this, even though we document this. And this is a Bible prophecy sign, the days of Lot. Oh, they'll talk about the days of Noah. They'll talk about the ten-horned kingdom. They'll talk about the rise of the false prophet, the Antichrist. They'll talk about Big Brother technology. They'll talk about Israel. Those are all legitimate prophecy signs. But you tell me, you'll be fine, hard-pressed to find anybody talking about the days of Lot.
1: That's a good point. You're right on there. Well, let me do a little promo here. You would love to get the book and the video. Our toll-free number, 1-800-652-1144. I agree with Billy Crone solidly. We need to be aggressive in sharing the gospel because the time is at hand. Once again, 1-800-652-1144. So go ahead, Pastor Billy.
0: Yeah, and again, we're not just trying to ruin people's day. We're just trying to let you know that these are signs, and again, the days of Lot. It's from the lips of Jesus, folks. And that's an easy one to figure out. Go back and why was Sodom and Gomorrah destroyed in the days of Lot? And see if it's being repeated. It is, even as recent as the Epstein files. Which really leads into the third sign. We'll just briefly discuss this. And we deal with the days of Noah. That's the other sign that Jesus said. I think it's Matthew 24:37. Jesus said, as it was in the days of Noah, not just Lot, so will be at the coming of the Son of Man. So again, you're going like, well, what was going on in the days of Noah? Well, certainly there was a lackadaisical attitude towards the coming judgment of God that Jesus mentions, that they were eating, drinking, giving the marriage, like, you know, who cares, you bunch of wackos. I don't need to be concerned about the coming judgment of God. Well, that's being repeated today. Genesis 6 gives us two other clues of what was going on in the days of Noah, why God judged the planet with a worldwide flood. And that was because the heart of men, the mind of men, was becoming thinking evil all the time. And that certainly is there today. And also, the third one was there was this really weird situation going on where fallen angels were cohabitating with the daughters of men, and it created a hybrid, a human hybrid, that the Bible talked about and gave the title Nephil in the Hebrews, or Nephilim. So basically, all three of those signs are taking place, right? People have a scoffing, mocking, lackadaisical attitude towards the next coming judgment of God. People are thinking continually evil all the time. And believe it or not, there is a movement across the planet that is desirous of creating human hybrids, a new human, right, a better, improved human. It's called the transhumanist movement. And you're going like, what's that got to do with Trump? Well, unfortunately, everything. Because we document in great detail that people who are now in his second term are not just transhumanists. They are the top, most richest, filthiest richest. We're talking not millionaires, billionaires. Most powerful people, technology mogul people, medical, biomedicine, you name it. Every one of them, folks, are transhumanists. And they want to bring in, whether we want it or not, not just a global government, a cashless society. They also want to create a new human society.
1: Yes.
0: And this is their words, not mine. And I quote, we are going to be the last true Homo sapiens. And folks, that's a repeat of the days of Noah. So yeah, Even that is happening with the Trump administration.
1: I know Harari, the transhumanist, he said, this is the last generation of human beings. That's frightening. What's next?
0: Yeah, and again, that's what it is. Most people don't, you know, you start talking about this, they think, okay, you really went off the edge here, Mr. Wacko, triangle hat, tinfoil hat guy. It's like, no, these are on tape. These guys admit. And they're so, I like what one guy said, evil likes to brag. And believe it or not, you don't have to guess at what these guys are doing because they'll brag. They'll tell you on video, not just even in print, they'll tell you on video. Again, it's not a conspiracy theory. They admit it on tape, but again, people will not watch the tapes. Most people are more concerned about who's going to win the playoffs and all that stuff, which, by the way, is an old tactic from the Romans to control society at that time. Their term was bread and circus. Give the people bread and circus, i.e. entertainment. They won't care who rules them. So most people, they're never going to watch a World Economic Forum video where they brag about this new transhuman society they're building. They're never going to watch Yuval Noah Harari. Might watch 30 seconds, but they're not going to watch the whole thing to where he spills the beans. And this is why it's so important to understand Bible prophecy, because what these guys are saying has everything to do with the sign we're in the last days. Because their whole agenda, they call it transhumanism,

0: which means we're going to use science and technology to transcend human limitations. Well, what's that? Well, it's guess what? When they're done with you, you're not going to be a human anymore. They say that, Dr. Spargimino, repeatedly. Well, wait a second. So if you're going to alter humanity into some sort of a hybrid human, that you're no longer technically human, what is that? Folks, it's called a repeat of the days of Noah. And I'm telling you, these people are in the White House. They're meeting in mass. We demonstrate this on tape, in picture, and it concerns me.
1: Pastor Billy, what do you think President Trump would think about these programs? Would he be really happy? And would he all get arrested or what? What's your comment?
0: You know what? That's a very, very good question. I honestly, a lot of people around the world, they ask me, aren't you afraid? Aren't you concerned about what they're doing? Because you're blowing the whistle on these guys, including our own country. And that doesn't make me anti-American, by the way. It doesn't make me a communist. I'm a Christian. I'm a truth teller. Amen. And it has everything to do with Bible prophecy. So I need to teach this, by the way. But the Bible says, fear not. Be of good courage. Do not be afraid of those who can kill the body. But I'll tell you whom to fear, Jesus said. Him who can throw your both body and soul into hell. Fear him. That's from Jesus. In other words, God comes first. And what I rely upon is that and the fact that Job 14:5 says, God has determined the length of our lives, and we're not giving him any longer. I was born on time, I'm going to die on time, unless the rapture happens, which is also in God's time. And so no man has power over this life. Now, if God wants to use man to take me out, so be it. But that will only happen not 1 second sooner or later. I'm supposed to, oh, and by the way, when he takes me out, where do I go? I go to heaven. Can't wait.
1: Amen.
0: In the meantime, the Bible's very clear, the fear of man is a snare. So you keep preaching the truth, and you lead the results with God.
1: Amen.
0: Right? But you're not going home 1 second sooner or later. Don't be a chicken. Be out there, tell God's truth. Watch what God will do. But I do pray that God, would you please, by your Spirit, not only protect us as we're sharing your truth, cause the enemy to be blind to us.
1: Amen. Thank you, Pastor Billy Crone, for material that is exciting, challenging, informative, and really putting us back on the track and helping us to think what we need to be thinking and knowing. It's something that all dedicated Christians need to know all about. Billy Crone will be back with us for a third interview. Please join us for our next broadcast.
2: 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Donald Trump may be one of the most debated political figures of our lifetime. But today, we're interested in a different question. What, if anything, does his presidency have to do with the prophetic picture? Billy Crone joins us on Watchmen on the Wall to discuss the new Trump and the Paradox Prophecies collection and why he believes the prophetic clock hasn't stopped ticking. That conversation begins right now. Here's our host, Dr. Larry Spargimino.
1: Pastor Billy Crone, you did something, in fact, we did it together. It was called the Stargate Prophecies and what they reveal. Maybe just rehash that a little bit, because all of this is really connected.
0: Yeah, it really, really does. Yeah, the Stargate Prophecies, Trump and the Stargate Prophecies, was our first shot across the bow after Trump got into office the first time, or the second time. That was because the first day in office, he launched the AI Stargate program, hence the Stargate Prophecies, and to the tune of $500 billion, that's a $500 billion investment, with a couple guys heading it up who are all about AI, Larry Ellison and Sam Altman, who's constantly in the news. The reason why that was a big watershed moment, because that wasn't $500 million, that was $500 billion. That's a $500 trillion investment. And then I began to read the fine print. It wasn't just even speeding up the process of AI in America. It was around the world, literally. Knowing and having researched AI for many, many years, I'm going, wow, that is a game changer, because he just basically took the development of AI and put it on steroids. And that has everything to do with Revelation 13. Because Revelation 13 clearly says that the Antichrist and the false prophet on a global basis are going to control all the buying and selling on the planet. It says right there with the mark of the beast system, they're going to control all buying and selling. But it also says they're going to control all communications because they give an order to worship the beast. And then it implies a big brother society that they're going to know everything that people do around the whole planet. Because it says if you don't obey the order to worship the beast, you're going to be killed. Which implies they have to know whether or not you did obey, whether they see it or hear it or both. And then, if you don't obey, they're not only going to know it, says they're going to kill you. So that means they got to know your exact location. Well, folks, all that is Big Brother technology that we've already been brainwashed and allowed to use on a global basis. I mean, I have the privilege of traveling all the world, and guess what? Through just my phone, you know exactly where I'm at any time around the whole world. The whole world. Over-the-counter technology. And so, and don't kid yourself, you don't think that your phone can be tapped into to listen, to including access your video. That's old news, folks. Do your research, including with the apps that we download. We give them permission. Nobody reads that size 2 font. I get it. But you're basically giving them access to use your phone as a bugging device. That's why when you're talking to somebody with your phone nearby, and let's say you're discussing, like, wow, I really didn't sleep too much last night. I think it's my mattress. I don't know. Maybe I got to get a new mattress. Then 2 minutes later, you go in the kitchen, you grab your phone, and guess what? There's on your feed is what? Advertisement for mattresses. Folks, they're listening to
1: you. Yep.
0: The biggest big brother, and you gave them permission legally. This is how they get away with it when you downloaded their app. So, again, all that is a big brother device. They know what you're doing. They know what you're saying. They know what you're literally thinking with your buying habits and everything and all the social media stuff. But here's my point. That is the system that is described, including the buying and selling, in the seven-year tribulation, Revelation 13. But here's the point. So we've had the technology for a while, the computers, the processors, the satellites, the communication systems, the cell phones, all that stuff, cashless society, global supply chains, being able to control and monitor what people buy and sell. That's been here for quite some time. But there's always been one missing piece, and that one missing piece is, how are you going to run that infrastructure? How is two guys, the Antichrist, false prophet, going to know in real time who obeys, who doesn't? How are they going to control in real time any financial transaction? You can't hire enough people for that. What are you going to do, hire a billion people to stare at computer screens? And it doesn't work that way. It's not practical. The only way to pull it off is you would need something superhuman. And folks, that's where AI comes in. AI allows for the first time in history for Revelation 13, that global Big Brother society, the global buying and selling control to take place. And that's not just a theory. That's not just what the text says. AI is already being used to control the global communication system, including your phones. It's already being used to control the global financial system, including the supply chain and all transactions. AI is already being used behind to monitor in real time, 24/7, all the Big Brother CCTV cameras and technology that's monitoring you inside and outside your home at the same time. So it's coming into place. But here's my point. So when Trump launched that program, boosted it with a half a

0: $13 the first day in office, he just sped up Revelation 13. And wow, that's an event that takes place in the seven-year tribulation. We leave prior. So Christian, that means our departure's got to be getting close. That's why we need to talk about this stuff.
1: I know the answer to the next question, but I want to ask it, and I know what you're going to say, and I want our listeners to hear it. Here's my question. In this last presidential election, I voted for Donald Trump, and so did millions of conservative Christians. Wasn't Trump a better choice than Kamala Harris? What's your answer?
0: Oh, it's a great question. I'll tell you straight up, I also voted for Trump, right?
1: Right.
0: But let me tell you my rationale for voting for Trump. It wasn't because I believe he's a political savior. It was more from this, and I'll show you this. In fact, it wasn't just this last election, it's any election. Which particular candidate is going to, in theory, because it doesn't mean they're always honest, but which candidate is going to allow me the most freedom and the most time to do what Jesus Christ has called me to do before he comes and gets me? To me, when you answer that question, not just in the last election, but any election, then there's your choice. Because there is no perfect candidate, and I'm not putting my hope in a political system because my hope is in Jesus Christ. I'm not looking for a political savior. I'm not looking for the Antichrist. I'm looking for Jesus Christ. But in the meantime, he's called me to live for him, love the church, love the brethren, love the lost, get the gospel out. So who is going to allow me more time and more freedom to do that? Well, it certainly wasn't Kamala. Kamala was going to be, and I'll use this term, and I'm glad you're asking this question because people need to know this, is what I call the fast burn. Kamala was basically not just Biden part two, but that would have been Obama part four. That's really what was behind the Biden administration. That's why it was called the O'Biden administration. So it would have been just part four, which means America probably would have been gone by now as we know it. That was a no-brainer. No, not going to do that. Trump, and I'll just tell you my own personal rationale. Okay, so you voted for Trump. That means you believe he's going to turn. No. Trump is what I called the slow burn. Kamala was the fast burn. We're going to burn up fast with her. Trump is a slow burn. The reason why I called it a slow burn was because no man will stop Bible prophecy. God said the seven-year tribulation is coming. No man is going to stop that. So my hope was that Trump will be a slower burn, which gives me what? More time, more freedom to do what Christ has called me to do.
1: Right.
0: That's
1: Amen.
0: It. That was my bare bones reason.
1: Amen.
0: It wasn't because he's a political savior, he was going to bring it around, whatever. And then, unfortunately, the second term, I agree with you, Dr. Spurgeon, you know, something changed. Something overtly changed.
1: Yes.
0: And I don't know what it is. I don't know if they've got some goods on them. I don't know if that's why they were withholding the Epstein files. What do you got on this guy? Because something has changed. Now, it could be that. It could be what's called, if you know American history and politics, the lame duck presidency. Any president, and this goes back to whatever party, Republican, Democrat, they all do it. Anytime you're in your second term, if you make it to a second term, it's called the lame duck because you're never going to get a third term. So if you're going to do something, you do it now. And that's why Republican or Democrat, they all do the same thing. You saw this back with Obama, right? If you thought what Obama did was bad in the first administration, do you guys remember how horrible the second one was? Why? Because he's not going to get another chance at it. Although he, I believe, got to extend it with Biden, and he was trying to do it with Kamala. So basically, the second one is your last-ditch effort to do something that you want to do, some agenda, because you're not going to get another shot at it. Well, folks, that's what I see maybe possibly with Trump. Is he doing what he's doing because they got goods on him? Maybe. Is he doing what he's doing because it's the second term, the lame duck, and if you're going to do something, you better do it now? And that's why he's going at breakneck speed with a lot of these agendas?
1: Right.
0: I don't know. All I'm saying is it's happening. Something's changed, and it's a change that's not for good.
1: Amen. Pastor Billy, aren't there things that President Trump has done that suggest that Trump and his Uncle John were very interested in Tesla's inventions, and maybe that helped to fuel his interest in transhumanism?
0: I would say so. In fact, I remember when I first came across that, and I had to do the research on it because it sounds like a science fiction movie. Are you serious? Because Nikola Tesla, he was one of the most advanced geniuses. You know, people talk about Einstein. Oh, you should have seen Nikola Tesla. This guy was a super genius. In fact, he's the one way back in the day, early 1900s, folks, that he came up with wireless technology. I mean, it's amazing. The guy was so forward-thinking. It was amazing. He was also developing free energy, which some people believe was what ultimately led to his death, because they were planning on making a bunch of money off of electricity and stuff, and that was the battle between who? Edison and Nikola Tesla at the time, AC versus DC, free versus charge, and guess who won? But anyway, so he mysteriously dies. He has all these, in fact, he was working on something that was high military technology, was a laser weaponry and things of that nature. So he mysteriously dies. Still to this day, there's boxes missing of his research that nobody knows where they went. But what we can verify is this. Of all people that the government called in to go investigate Nikola Tesla's files and research was a guy named John Trump. John Trump is Donald Trump's uncle. In fact, I have on video Donald Trump boasting about his Uncle John and how smart he was.
1: Wow.
0: With technology. But this is the guy. Yeah, I know it sounds like a science fiction theory, doesn't it? This is the guy who went in after Tesla mysteriously died. And we still don't know what happened to that material. Trump family, Trump technology, Trump. Yeah, it's been going on for quite some time. And then I already mentioned, you also have his tie with the technocracy movement, the TechMap, Elon Musk, and things of that nature. So none of that's by chance. Now, what people don't realize, speaking of Elon Musk and the technocracy movement, is those guys are also what's called transhumanists. And they believe that the world needs to be governed by a technocracy, meaning that technology will rule the day. Now you're thinking, well, that's just ushering convenience and AI and robotics, and we won't have to wash dishes anymore. We'll have driverless cars. And okay, that's part of the package. Okay, but there's another part of the package that usually doesn't make the press. The same technocrats, technology guys, including Musk, are promoters of what's called transhumanism. And so they believe that science and technology is going to build this technology utopia, but they are planning against our will, because they're the new gods of the planet now, that they are going to create a new human species. In fact, I'll give you some homework for your listeners. This is four terms in print. Actually, I'll give you five. In print, and when you read it, it's transhumanists wanting to turn mankind into a human hybrid, which is a repeat of the days of Noah. The first term is called human 2.0. Then they also say that it's augmented humanity. The next one is neo, N-E-O, neo-humanity. The fourth one is post-human species. And the fifth one, which people already forgot about during the Biden administration, it's called the Great Reset. People don't realize that the Great Reset crowd, which, by the way, has not gone away, they still are working on 2030 as their target date to have it all in place, was not just an economic reset, a world reset. The other half of the coin is a human reset. And that's straight out of the mouth of Klaus Schwab. We already talked about Yuval Noah Harari, that they said it isn't just that society will change, quote, you will change. Your identity will change, because they're going to turn us into a, quote, new, improved human species. And some of that's being done against people's will. They don't even realize it. This is the transhumanist movement. Again, Elon Musk, Trump's buddy, his family, John Trump, Nikola Tesla, technology has already been a part of that play. Now, with transhumanism, you can go back to what we talked about in the last program, believe it or not, with the Days of Lot, the LGBT movement spreading across the planet. Most people don't realize that both of those go hand in hand, that many transhumanists are also LGBT. Like Sam Altman, who's a transhumanist working with Trump, he's gay. A lot of these guys are gay. Tim Cook, who's a transhumanist, CEO of Apple, he's gay. Peter Thiel, huge transhumanist, he's gay. And you're like, well, what's the common thread here? Because transhumanists believe that through science and technology, you'll become a better, improved human. In fact, you can become whatever you want to be with their science and technology. We'll genetically modify you. We'll mix and match human traits. And this is the mindset of LGBT. Don't tell me what I can be. If I'm a boy but I want to be a girl, technology can make me into that. And this is why they're pushing transgenderism, because it's transhumanism in action. It's the mindset they need for the transhumanist movement. And then they're getting to the point where, oh, and this is why you're seeing this in schools. And we're scratching our heads going, this is insane. Well, it's transhumanism. Here's a boy, but he wants to be a girl, and he also wants to be part cat. And you're like, this is insane. Who would promote this? It's trans.

0: transhumanist, because the transhumanist says they're going to improve humans. And that involves mixing us not just with human parts and human this and pieces of male, pieces of female, but animals. They're called chimeras. You're going, this is insane. Why would these guys do it? Because they believe transhumanism. We need to transcend human limitations with science and technology. Now, again, what's this got to do with Trump? Let's go back to Elon Musk. Elon Musk is a huge transhumanist. In fact, he even says it on tape, speaking of the mRNA technology. He says with the mRNA technology, we could not only possibly reverse, but stop all human age. And listen, we could turn you into a blank butterfly if we wanted to. Well, what's that? Well, you're not a human anymore, are you? And this is on tape. And then one thing that we do in this section on the Paradox Prophecies, Dr. Sparsmino, we outline, and this isn't all of them, but the top 10 transhumanists that Trump has surrounded himself with. Now, I mentioned Elon Musk. Another one that people don't realize is a huge transhumanist, Jared Kushner. Jared Kushner's son-in-law is a huge transhumanist. And I have this on tape. And he said when he left the first administration, when they left the White House, he was doing an interview because he wrote a book about his memoirs that first term. And he said on tape, very nonchalant, he says, oh, yeah, I've been working out and eating because I need to stay in shape because, quote, I believe my generation will be the first generation to live forever and not die. That's on tape. He's a transhumanist. But again, I mentioned Peter Thiel. He's a transhumanist who, by the way, is the one who bankrolled J.D. Vance's political career. Yes. And who's a huge backer of Trump. And you're going like, because that, and that, boy, did that answer some questions for me. Because I'm going like, who is J.D. Vance? Why in the world did Trump pick this unknown guy, J.D. Vance? Oh, trace the trail, Peter Thiel. And of course he's going to pick J.D. Vance because that's who he wants to have as vice president. This is the kind of chicanery that's going on behind the scenes. But you just keep going down the line. Again, I mentioned Sam Altman. He's a transhumanist. I mentioned in previous broadcasts, Larry Page, Sergey Brin, the co-founders of Google. Both of them are transhumanists. Jeff Bezos, let me make one correction. His longevity company is Altos, A-L-T-O-S Labs, Altos Labs. It's the Google brothers. Their longevity research program is called Calico. And Tim Cook, the CEO of Apple, is helping them. And so it's a joint venture. And Larry Ellison, who's the other one. I mentioned Sam Altman, Larry Ellison. Again, Sam Altman, Larry Ellison are the ones heading up the AI Stargate program. They're transhumanists as well. Larry Ellison has the Larry Ellison Medical Institute. He has spent $300 million to build this institute. And you're like, well, that's nice of him to do in case you break your leg or, you know, you have a cold and you need some place to go to. No, it literally says it exists for longevity research. They think they're going to live forever without God. These are the people, folks, that are surrounding Trump in the White House. I have it on tape. They're meeting together as a group. And that really concerns me. Now, here's the point. If you think that genetic modification and all that baloney that we went through during the pandemic is going to go away, you're in for a rude awakening. These guys are also pushing that technology. Now, I mentioned Elon Musk, transhumanist. What did he say? He talked about the mRNA technology. Larry Ellison, the last one I mentioned, with the Stargate program, transhumanist, the Larry Ellison Medical Institute, longevity research, when Trump picked him as one of the three to head up the AI Stargate program, Larry Ellison gets up there and boasts about what they're going to do with this AI. He says they're going to use AI to accelerate the development of, quote, mRNA vaccines to where they can create them now in 48 hours. So if you think this is going to go away, it's about to be put on steroids. And the sad thing is, most people don't know. And the sad thing is, folks, the development of that technology is happening even faster in Trump's second term than it did during the Biden years. And the reason why is because nobody, by and large, is talking about it. So they're getting away with it.
1: Let me jump in here for a moment. Friends, I'm sure you will want the book and the video. That's very important. Trump and the Paradox Prophecies are toll-free number 1-800-652-1144. We've been having Pastor Billy Crone on our shows for a number of years. He is immensely popular with our listeners, and I know why. He does a great job. Friends, I'm sure you will find Trump and the Paradox Prophecy something that you need to read and study. 1-800-652-1144. Pastor Billy, President Trump and Prime Minister Netanyahu always were on the best of terms. You know, we're talking about a change. But now that seems to have changed. Mr. Netanyahu, whom I

0: Itamar told his cabinet that President Trump is pressuring Israel to withdraw troops from Gaza, southern Lebanon, and parts of Syria, but Prime Minister Netanyahu says he absolutely refuses to do so. God bless him. Then we bring in Ambassador to Israel Mike Huckabee, another man whom I admire. Huckabee defied our president. Huckabee was responding to our president's statement. President Trump said there would be no Israel without the United States. Huckabee disagreed. I would agree with Huckabee. The United States needs Israel. There are some big changes in Donald Trump, and you've suggested some of the reasons, the possible reasons, and that's one of the things that really shook me up. You know, I've got these books that I did, God and Donald Trump and so forth. Okay, that was Donald Trump then, but Donald Trump now is a changed person. That's frightening.
1: Yeah, and a lot of it, you know, the guessing game, and I think people are starting to realize that something has changed. And dare I say, it's a change that's not for the better. And there's a lot of erratic behavior going on. The decision-making is back and forth, seems to be very indecisive. You know, to use this phrase, it's like the boy who cried Iran. It's like, okay, we got peace, it's over. No, it's not. Okay, we got a deal. No, it's not. We got this, you know what?
0: Right.
1: And, you know, part of it is you're trying to make a deal, quote, with people who lie through their teeth. What do you expect? There's a lot of erratic behavior that's going on. Something has changed. Again, it's a guessing game. Is it because they got leverage on them for some, I don't know. Is it because it's a lame duck presidency, we talked before, and we're starting to see some true colors? Man, I don't know. I hope not. But, you know, you just got to look at it. Something has changed, but it's not been a good change. And so we need to be honest as Christians and deal with the facts and get out of the trap of, quote, party favorites when we get to hopefully the more important discussion, the spiritual discussion about Jesus Christ, their need for salvation through him.
0: Amen.
1: I wouldn't trust you.
0: Amen.
1: Right? And so really that's my bigger concern of being consistent with truth as Christians. It's not a political issue. It's a spiritual issue. We can talk politics all day long, but hopefully if you're dealing with a non-Christian, you're going to steer that conversation to Jesus, because that's really what they need to know.
0: Yeah, we need revival, and revival comes from the Lord Jesus Christ. It doesn't come from any man. I think in a real sense, what we're talking about right now is a real blessing, because people are saying, yeah, President Trump is not the Messiah. President Trump is not going to fix everything. In fact, he's going the wrong way. And I think when we get that under our belt, so to speak, we realize that, hey, this is a perfect time when we need to turn to Jesus Christ. We need to have people saved. We need to be filled with the Holy Spirit.
1: The Bible says that if you confess Jesus as Lord, believe in your heart that God raised him from the grave, proving that he was the sinless Messiah, then you will be saved. That's it.
0: Amen.
1: That's why Jesus said he's the way, the truth, the life. Nobody comes to the Father except through him. He's the only way out. Take the way out. It's a gift from God. Don't delay, because tomorrow might be too late.
0: Thank you, Pastor Billy Crone, for these three wonderful shows. I know that you are probably researching some other material. We'll be hearing from you. I know you've got new stuff. I've even read it. I'm prepared to do a couple of interviews with you in the future, and I will connect with you. Thank you so much, dear brother, and may God richly bless your ministry, and especially your expanding ministry. That's so exciting.
1: Amen. Thank you, Dr. Spargimino. Thanks for having me on.
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1: This is Holy Land Moments, a radio ministry of the International Fellowship of Christians and Jews. 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
2: Can you share with me your experience of speaking with the IDF soldiers who were in combat?
3: So I have, of course, both friends and family members who, it's hard to say enjoyed this treatment, but, you know, felt the love and the support once they've been injured and spent some time in recovery centers or hospitals. They got everything they need for themselves, for recovery of their health, for their well-being, either a mental assistant or even physical stuff that, you know, will improve their situation, make them feel better. And this is something that really makes them be able to go back and join their units and come back to the fight, because the motivation of our people is high, as you know. The dedication of our young men and women is something that is, you can never find it in any other place around the world. And of course, people from all around the world, reservists, find a way back to Israel to join the fight with your community assistant that provide them the ability to stay in Israel, to be communicating with their families. For lone soldiers, this is really the strength of our people.
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If you're listening right now, I believe that's no accident. If you're facing difficult circumstances and wonder, is God really in control of what I'm going through right now? Then you're in the right place. And if you simply need a reminder that God hasn't forgotten you, that He loves you with an everlasting love, and that even now He has you securely in His arms, then I'm especially glad you're here today. Welcome to the Sunday Sermon on Through the Bible for Dr. J. Vernon McGee's deeply personal message from Exodus 19:4, titled, On Eagle's Wings. Our text reads, this is God talking to His people, the Israelites. He was reminding them how He rescued them from certain death when they were escaping Egypt. He said, you have seen what I did to the Egyptians and how I bore you on eagle's wings and brought you to myself. What a picture. On eagle's wings. It's a beautiful and surprising image of how God cares for His people. And Dr. McGee's message touches on the way an eagle teaches its young to fly, the way Jesus sent His disciples into a storm, and the way God sometimes allows us to walk through trials that feel overwhelming. But through it all, He's carrying us. Let's pray. Heavenly Father, thank You that You're a God who loves us and carries us. Speak tenderly to our hearts, especially to

0: those who are discouraged and defeated, and give them a renewed sense of your presence. We ask this in Jesus' name. Amen. Now here's the Sunday sermon on Through the Bible with Dr. J. Vernon McGee.
1: Our first text this morning is Exodus 19:4. Ye have seen what I did to the Egyptians, and how I bare you on eagle's wings and brought you unto myself. This morning we are going to explore the world of ornithology. That means we're dealing with the subject of birds today. We will be bird watchers here for the next few moments. Now, the bird that we're looking at this morning is the eagle. And the eagle does not come off very well in Scripture. First of all, he's known as an unclean bird. And the eagle is called unclean, in fact, an abomination. I'm reading now from Leviticus 11:13. And these are they which ye shall have an abomination among the fowls. They shall not be eaten. They are an abomination. And number one, the eagle. And it's the first bird that's mentioned as being unclean and an abomination. Now, there are many characteristics of the eagle, however, that are listed on the page of Scripture as being worthwhile and being outstanding and actually representing God and certain members of the body of the eagle. For instance, in the book of Ezekiel, we are told there about four beasts, and one of them has the face of an eagle. That definitely is a vision of deity. And if we had any doubt, it would be dissipated when we go to the book of Revelation, where the scene is transferred to heaven, and there we are given four living creatures. And one of them, the fourth one, is a flying eagle. Therefore, the wings of the eagle are given as a symbol of God. And you'll recall that David, when Saul and Jonathan were slain in battle, and he actually loved Jonathan. And so he could say, Saul and Jonathan were lovely and pleasant in their lives, and in their death they were not divided. They were swifter than eagles. They were stronger than lions. And in this panegyric of praise, David again uses the wings of the eagle to speak of swiftness. So you see that this particular characteristic of the eagle, the wings, typify the person of God and what he does for you and me. The eagle, therefore, is the jet plane of the bird family. He soars the highest and he flies the fastest. And he's superior to all other birds in these two respects. Now, God uses the wings of an eagle to set before us his salvation by grace. And when he brought the children of Israel out of the land of Egypt and brought them to Mount Sinai, at that time he said to them, Moses, you go down and talk with him and tell them, ye have seen what I did to the Egyptians and how I bare you on eagle's wings and brought you to myself. And traveling on eagle's wings is traveling by the grace of God. It was salvation by grace that brought them out of the land of Egypt. Now, let's look for just a moment at what's implied in that statement. These people, they went down, of course, Jacob and his family of 70 souls. He had 12 sons. And in the course of time, about 400 years, they became a great nation in the land of Egypt. So much so that the Pharaoh, a new one that had arisen who knew not Joseph, was alarmed by their increase. This population explosion is not something new. And so he did everything that he could to stop it. And he put these people in slavery. and in hard bondage. And in spite of the fact that he put them in slavery, they continued to grow in number. But God told them that that's exactly what he would do for them. And so the fact is that the children of Israel were down in Egypt now in slavery, and they have incurred the hatred of the Pharaoh on the throne. I suppose as you look at these people, they were as helpless and as hopeless as any people have ever been on top side of this earth. And I'm confident that any person had passed through the land of Egypt in that day and had looked upon them would not have believed that they would exist as a nation for 4,000 years. And God still's not through with them, for they are to go into eternity as a nation. God has said that, and I believe that since he's done it for 4,000 years, he'll be able to continue to do it. He raised up Moses to be the deliverer. Moses was hasty, of course. He was actually 40 years ahead of God, and God had to train him. God put this man out on the backside of the desert, gave him the first BD degree that any man's ever had, that's backside of the desert degree. And I tell you, 40 years out there, you need a degree or something, because this man had hard training, but he's now ready. And God appears to him at the burning bush and says to Moses, Moses, I want you to go down yonder to the land of Egypt again. I want you to return to your people, and I want you to deliver them. You are to be my instrument. He said, I've seen their affliction. He said, I know their sorrows, and I've heard their cry by reason of the taskmasters, and I have now come down to deliver them. He said that I've heard their cry. And that, friends, is the only thing that appealed to God in these people. They had nothing that made them superior to the Egyptians. I'm of the opinion to look at them from the outside. They're a sorry lot under slavery because of the treatment that had been given to them. They were not true to God. They were in idolatry. They lapsed into out in the wilderness. The first thing they wanted was a golden calf to worship. They reluctantly went with Moses. They complained all the way along. And now God says, I've heard their cry, and therefore I've come down to deliver them. And friends, if he hadn't had that appeal to his heart, he would never have delivered them. And this morning, he would never save us on the basis of our ability, our character, our works, our church membership, or who we are. God today sees us as lost sinners, hell doomed. And this morning, if God should let this entire world go into the darkness of eternity, the holy angels would still sing out, Thou art holy and just and righteous. The thing that has appealed to God on this little earth down here is our lost condition. That's the only reason God's closed in today for us. And so God began to move on behalf of these people. Moses came back. He made the announcement to the people. He went before Pharaoh. And then there began a contest, which actually was the battle of the gods. And it culminated in that tenth plague, the death of the firstborn. And God said to his people, this will be a night that you will never forget. This was the beginning of days for you. For this night, the Passover angel will pass over every house where there is the blood on the doorposts and on the lintel. And you would have seen the children of Israel that day getting ready for the Passover, killing the lamb, putting the blood there. I'm sure that some of the Egyptians passing by on the way home from the office, they looked in and said, these crazy Israelites. They always come up with the oddest thing. And imagine they put blood down on the doorposts. We'll have them wash it off tomorrow. May I say to you that that was the announcement God had made through Moses to Pharaoh. This is the last plague. You let them go tonight. And in the sacred stillness of that night, the death angel went over that land. He did not stop to inquire if the people inside were having their prayers. He didn't ask them if they had joined the church. He did not ask them what kind of lives they were living. He didn't ask them if they were giving to the Lord's work. He didn't even stop to ask if they were Israelite. When I see the blood, I'll pass over you. To let them know that without shedding of blood, there's no remission of sins. And though God loves them and God will redeem them, the price of their sin, the penalty must be paid. And so that night, the death angel went over, and there went up a cry out of the land of Egypt, even in the home of Pharaoh when he saw his firstborn dead. And so God that night said, you'll go out. Pharaoh said, let them go. And they went. And they came down to the Red Sea. And when they got down to the Red Sea, the Egyptians had had second thoughts. They decided they'd exterminate them. And they found out they weren't taking the route up by the sea. God did not want to expose his people to warfare at that time with the Philistines. He took them through the wilderness. And when they came there, they actually were bottled in. On all three sides was the sea, and back of them was the Egyptians. And again, these people let up a howl. They said, why did you disturb us? Let's get back to the brickyards. Moses took that rod. He smote the waters all that night. They rolled back. And the next day, the children of Israel went over dry shod. They had been redeemed by blood. Now they're redeemed by power. And they went through those waters that speak of resurrection. For the Egyptians are saying to do, they were drowned. And God brought them up out of the waters of death. The death and by death and resurrection, he brought them out. And we are told that by faith they passed through the Red Sea, which the Egyptians are saying to do, they were drowned. And it wasn't their faith either. It was the faith of Moses. Moses was the one that struck the waters. It was Moses that led them over. And when they came to the other side, it says they sang the song of Moses. They are identified now with Moses. And Paul can say they were baptized under Moses, just as you and I are joined to Christ today by the Holy Spirit. By one Spirit are we all baptized into one body, and that body is the body of believers, the church. And so they passed over. And then they hit the wilderness trail, and it wasn't too good. God continued to deliver them. They went 3 days without water. Finally, after murmuring and complaining, they came to the Marah, but the water was bitter. A wood was put in there, a certain tree, and it made it sweet. And they had to find out, as many of us, that it's the cross that makes the journey down here sweet. You'll become bitter even as a Christian today without taking this one, the Lamb of God that died for you on the cross. And they complained. They got thirsty, and God gave them water from the rock. They got hungry, and God gave them manna to eat. And then he brought them to Mount Sinai, and he said, ye have seen what I did to the Egyptian, and how I bare you on eagle's wings and brought you to myself. Would you like to keep traveling by eagle's wings? Would you like not only to be saved by the grace of God, but to live by the grace of God? That was God's method in the Old Testament. In the little book of Ruth, that Moabitish girl, lovely as she was, shut out by the law, a Moabite and Ammonite shall not enter into the congregation of the Lord. Deuteronomy 23:3, and this girl could never have come in, but she came in by grace. And when Boaz went out into the field and saw her and fell in love with her, he could say to her that day, the Lord recompense thy work, and a full reward be given thee of the Lord God of Israel, under whose wings thou art come to trust. She knew what it was to travel by eagle's wings. And the writer of the 91st Psalm, David, could say, under his feathers. That's a marvelous place to be. And then he could say, under his wing. A wonderful place to be. You see, God's mode of transportation as he led these lost sinners out of Egyptian darkness into the promised land, it was by an airlift. It was by eagle's wing, by his grace. And today, that's still his method. You can go back to the ox cart of law if you want to, but he is saving today by grace. It's the only way he has to save. And the tragedy is that when these people got to Mount Sinai, God reviewed their past. And he said, look, you've seen. Would you like to go on? Or would you like now to have my law? You want to do now the law? And they foolishly said, all that the Lord commands, we'll do it. And they didn't even know what the Ten Commandments were then. What arrogance. What conceit. But it's in existence today, for there are many people today that are saying. A man said to me not long ago, he attended here several times. He said, you know, McGee, I thought for a long time if I did the best that I could, God would have to accept it. God's not taking your best. God can't even save you, my friend, by your own righteousness or your own goodness, as we've been looking at in the book of Romans. Man cannot even be saved by perfect obedience, because he cannot render it. And he cannot be saved by imperfect obedience. God won't accept it. And we're on the horns of a dilemma, I'll tell you. There's only one other solution, and that is to accept the righteousness that he provides in Christ, which enables us to stand before God, where no one can point a finger, because in Christ, he sees us in the beloved. And he said of his son, this is my beloved son in whom I'm well pleased. John says the law was given by Moses, but grace and truth came by Jesus Christ. These people, while Moses was getting the law, they were down at the foot of the mountain breaking the first two commandments. Thou shalt have no other gods before me. Thou shalt not make unto thee any likeness. And they were sure busy at that sort of thing. So today, are you traveling by jet or are you traveling by ox cart? Law won't save, because you can't produce a perfect obedience. Law demands, grace gives. The law exacts, grace bestows. The law says do, grace says believe. The law says work, but grace says trust. The law threatens, pronouncing a curse. Grace entreats, announcing a blessing. The law says, do, and thou shalt live. Grace says, live, and thou shalt do. The law condemns the best man, and grace will save the worst man. The law reveals the character of God, and it reveals the weakness of man. Grace reveals the love of God, and it presents a hope and a salvation for man. Now we know that whatsoever things the law saith to them that are under the law, that every mouth might be stopped and the whole world become guilty before God. But when we see ourselves guilty and lost and go to Christ, then he's the Savior who will save. The law, therefore, was given not to save us, but to let us know that we're sinners. The law can no more get you to heaven than taking your blood pressure will cure a heart condition, or having an X-ray made will cure cancer, or sticking your tongue out will cure poliomyelitis, or taking the temperature is not the way to deal with leprosy. And that's all the law is. It's an X-ray. It's a thermometer. It reveals blood pressure. May I say to you that we can change the figure of speech for a moment. The Lord Jesus, when he came, they began to make inquiry, why did he do that and didn't do that? He said, I did not come to sew a patch on an old garment, but I've come to give you a new garment. And I do not know, this generation knows nothing in the world about patches. I was never so shocked as talking to a group of young married folk the other day, and they didn't even know what the depression was. I mentioned the depression. They said, well,

0: You mean by the depression?
1: And I said, oh, that's right. You didn't go through it. And they just don't know today. They think money grows on trees. And looks like it does. May I say to you, when I was a

hitched them over to me. I never shall forget the thrill of putting on a new pair of khaki pants. My friend, the Lord Jesus said, I didn't come to patch up anything. I didn't come to patch up law, but sowing grace on it. I came to give you an altogether new garment. That is the righteousness of Christ that will enable you to stand before God. I've come to do that for you. And that's what it means to be saved by grace, is to accept what he offers today, and he asks nothing in return. He says, all you do is trust me. I think that you could divide all these cults, isms, and religions in Southern California from Christianity with just two words. If I hear them aright, they're always saying, do, do, do, do. And I'm afraid we say it, Luke. But when you're talking about salvation, you better drop do out of your vocabulary, because there's no do on that fleece. May I say to you that Christianity alone says done, the great transaction's done. The Lord Jesus on the cross said, tetelestai, just one word. We translate, it's finished. And how dare you come to sew your little patch on a new garment? He offers you his righteousness today. Run, run, and do, the law commands, but gives me neither feet nor hands. Better news the gospel brings. It bids me fly and gives me wing. You have seen what I did to the Egyptians and how I bear you on eagle's wings and brought you unto myself. And that's not all. There is a discipline by grace. A great many folk think, well, since we're saved by grace, you can sit down and do nothing. And if you do that, you weren't saved by grace. But it says, well, if all you do is believe, then that's all you do. Well, if that's all you do, then you didn't believe. Because faith that saves is never alone. It produces something. And then God disciplines us by grace. There is a tremendous discipline in it. Listen to him. In Deuteronomy 32:11, he says, as an eagle stirreth up her nest, fluttereth over her young, spreadeth abroad her wings, taketh them, beareth them on her wings, so the Lord alone did lead him. There was no strange God with him. Now the eagle is noted for its ferocity, noted for its strength and its cruelty. No birds like it. The eagle flying along will see a little lamb down there, and it'll make a lightning plunge down and destroy that little lamb. But let me hasten to say that there's no bird or animal that shows the tenderness that it does for its own young. Nothing like it. There's no member of the bird family that will protect its young as the eagle. Of course, the eagle's able to do it, whereas another bird wouldn't be able to. But the eagle will die rather than let you take its young. The eagle goes and builds its nest way up high. Builds its nest where no animal can get. No snake can get up there. No wild animal can get to it. It goes up there where it alone can go. Builds its nest. The female lays the egg. And she begins to sit on them. And you know what? The old man sits on them too. You think of the eagle being a great, big, fierce bird. Papa Eagle's one of the biggest sissies in the world. And he sits on the eggs. And after they are hatched out, he takes turns babysitting. Watches over them. He goes and gets them food and brings it to them. And then these little eaglets, they find out they're really getting red carpet treatment. And they like it up there. They're out of the smog. They're up there where it's nice and quiet. Nobody disturbs them. And to tell the truth, they like having breakfast in bed every day. And they're not just about to get out of that nest. In fact, the matter is, they purposely give the impression to Papa and Mama that they can't fly. And they'll hang on there. One day, Mama discovers that they've got enough feathers on them to fly. And the time has come. And you know what she'll do? She pushes the little one to the edge. One of them, and the little fellow gets there. He looks, ooh, no. He says, go ahead. Ooh, no. Makes it back to the nest. And she gets another one. And not a one of them is going to make a trial of it. They all run back.

back to the nest. You know what she does? She comes over to the nest and tears it up. Then looks at him, now what are you going to do? You're going to have to learn to fly. Now she pushes one of them off. And you say, my, how terrible. A little fellow, well, he's going to fall down there and he'll just mash himself. No, he's not. That mother eagle is watching and Papa's watching over there also. And if that little fella can't spread his wings, then if he doesn't get straightened out, Mother or Papa One will be right under him with their mighty wings and just lift him back up and take him up and say, now, little fella, we'll try it again. No, he says, I didn't do so well. I don't want to try it. Let's wait. He says, there'll be no waiting. It's time for you to fly. Pushes him off again. And this time, with Papa following him, he makes it over yonder to another plane. And he says, well, I can fly, can I? And he said, yes, and from now on, you better keep at it, because no longer will we be bringing food to you. You'll have to get your own, but I'm going to show you how to get it. And he teaches him. You say to me, is that the way they do it? Yes. Let me read to you an excerpt from Davy, who did a great deal of hunting in Asia and Europe. And here is a statement out of his book. Will you listen to it? I once saw a very interesting sight above one of the crags of Ben Nevis as I was going in pursuit of big game. Two parent eagles were teaching their offspring to fly. They began by rising from the top of the mountain right into the eye of the sun. They first made small circles, and the young birds imitated them. They paused on their wings until they made their first flight, holding them on their expanded wings when they seemed exhausted. And then they took a second and larger gyration, always enlarging their circle of flight so as to make a gradually ascending spiral. And that's exactly what Moses is saying in the 32nd chapter of Deuteronomy. As an eagle stirreth up her nest, fluttereth over her young, spreadeth abroad her wings, taketh them, beareth them on her wings, so the Lord alone did lead him. There was no strange God with him. Now at the beginning of their wilderness march, when they got out of Egypt, God says, you've seen what I've done to the Egyptians. I bear you on eagle's wings and brought you to myself. I redeemed you. I'm not through with you. I'm going to train you for 40 years in the wilderness. And after that 40 years, he says, now you know what I've been doing. I've been pushing you off the cliff, but not one of you fell. Not one of you fell. I was there always to bear you up, and I have borne you up. Now today, God not only wants to save us by grace, but he's going to discipline us by grace also. You'll recall that when commercial flying first began, they never got over, I don't think, 10,000 feet up, and the planes were constantly bumping into mountains. Then the jet came along, and now they fly 30 to 40,000 feet. Now, that doesn't mean that since they fly 30 to 40,000 feet that they haven't passed 10,000, and it doesn't mean that since they're not flying 10,000 now that the planes are on the ground. They're not. They're higher than ever. Now, my friend, if God has saved you by his grace, he hasn't called you to fly 10,000 feet by law. He's called you to go on up yonder to the heights, because that's where the eagle's wings are. He's called us to live on a higher plane. For the, Paul says, for the grace of God that bringeth salvation hath appeared to all men. But that doesn't end it. When he was writing to that young preacher, Titus, he says, that same grace teaching us that denying ungodliness and worldly lust, we should live soberly, righteously, and godly in this present world. And there's not much talk today about holiness. You hear very little of that in our fundamental circles today. And I'm more and more of the conviction that the lives of fundamentalists today are keeping more people away from Christ than anything else. I know people that would have been saved right here hadn't been for the lie.
My friend, he doesn't want you 10,000 feet. He wants you up yonder where he can put eagle's wings under you, living godly lives, soberly, righteously. Oh, this is old-fashioned. I'm a squire. I know that. But we've tried the other today, and it's not working. Why not come back to God's program? Talk a little about a holy life today. Listen to Paul as he tries to bring us up. I beseech you, brethren, by the mercies of God, that ye present your bodies a living sacrifice. Have you done that? Well, he won't make you. You don't have to do that under grace, but if you're going to get up there where the eagle's wings are, you'll have to come to that place. Paul said to the Ephesians, I, therefore, the prisoner of the Lord, beseech you that ye walk worthy of the high calling. We to walk on mountaintops, to walk worthy of the high calling to which you are called. But the very interesting thing, the first thing he says is to walk in lowliness of mind. And if you're walking up there, you're walking a lowly life. God has always used eagle's wings to discipline those that are his own. God breaks up the nest, so many times today and pushes his little eaglets over the cliff. Never to destroy them, but to discipline them and enable them to live in the heights. Adam and Eve would love to have stayed in the Garden of Eden. And I suppose they wept and said, oh, Lord, let us stay here. It's so nice. And we built our little home here. We'd like to stay. God says, nothing doing. You are not going to live forever in sin. I'm going to put you out yonder where the thorns are growing. It's rough. I'm going to discipline you. And he did. And I think Eve knew that when she held that bloody boy Abel to her breast. And she thought her son who killed him was the Savior. She found out what discipline is. Abraham was a prosperous merchant down in Ur of the Chaldees. I read not too long ago the story of an archaeologist that's been working in Ur of the Chaldees. That was a great civilization in Abraham's day. God says to Abraham, get away. And Abraham says, you mean I got to sell my house, my business? God says, you get rid of all of it, and I want you to leave your kin folks too. They're idolaters, and I'm bringing you out young. And the story of Abraham reveals that God disciplined him. Moses had the good fortune of being raised in the palace of a Pharaoh, and he would have been the next Pharaoh. And I'm of the opinion he could have rationalized and said, now look here, I think I can help the children of Israel by being Pharaoh. And of course, that's a better job. And those that live in palaces have soft clothing. And God says, Moses, I can't use you here. You've been 40 years ahead of me. All the learning of Egypt hasn't prepared you to lead my people out. I want to give you a little desert training. God put him out there. He pushed the little eaglet off. He didn't let him fall, but he sure disciplined him. And then David. David was a shepherd boy. David knew what it was to lead sheep by the still water and into the green pastures. And God says, David, this is not for you. I'm going to discipline you in the caves of the earth. I am going to put you through the mill. I'm going to make you as rough and as tough as a cob. That's what I'm going to do for you. God did it. What a man. We have so many salties to whine if they even cut their finger. Think they're going to die. James and John were prosperous fishermen. With their father, they had a good thriving business. And one day, Jesus came by and ruined the fish business. He said, I'll make you fishers of men. There was a proud young Pharisee by the name of Saul of Tarsus. Ooh, he was getting up in the world. And God knocked him off a donkey down in the dust on that Damascus road and said, you're my man, I'm going to show you how great things you must suffer for my name's sake. He put those 12 men in a little boat and he said, go to the other side. They didn't know what they were running into, but he did. He sent them into a storm that night that they believed would take them to the bottom of the sea and not to the other side. I was giving that up in Northern California about that trip by boat.
And I said, the Lord Jesus definitely, deliberately sent them into that storm. And a lovely couple, they've been personal friends of mine over the years. They came to me, oh, Dr. McGee, don't say that. The lovely Lord Jesus would never send them into that storm. You know he wouldn't do that. I said, he wouldn't. I said, I'd like to ask you a question or two. I said, was he God? Oh, they said, yes, we believe he's God. I says, does God know everything? Oh, they said, yes, of course he does. I said, did Jesus send him into that storm? Well, they said, when you put it like that. I said, well, I put it like, does he know? But that little boat just happened to be about the safest place there was, because it's not going to the bottom, because underneath are the everlasting arms. There are the wings of a mighty eagle. God gave me a verse when I was in college, Philippians 1:6, being confident of this very thing, that he which hath begun a good work in you will perform it until the day of Jesus Christ. Has he brought you up to this morning? Has he? Has he? Can't you go back over your life and see the hand of God in your life, Christian friend? Then why do you think he's going to let you down tomorrow? Why do you think that he's going to let you fall? Underneath are the everlasting arms. You've seen what I did to the Egyptian. I bear you on eagle's wings, but I bear you up when you're about to fall. He's not going to let you fall. Last week, I was down in the Hemet area. I met a pastor down there. He was a brave man to invite me, and he'd never met me before, and I hadn't met him. And I found out he was a very wonderful man, and I discovered that he was one of these men that runs deep. He was really a spiritual man. He never told me this, but some of his members told me this, because they said he's only mentioned it one time, that when he first came here, he had a little boy born into his family. They didn't notice it at first, but he had cerebral palsy. They didn't believe God would let them have a child like that. They believed that any day he'd be healed. They got up every morning and went and looked at the little fella, thinking he'd be healed. He wasn't. They prayed, asked others to pray. And then they did what I'm confident a great many parents today that are wrought like that. They took him to the faith healers. Now, don't criticize them for it. I criticize these people that play upon the emotions of folk today. They took the little fella to the faith healers. They were sure somebody could help. They took them to the familiar one. Same old story, the little fellow wasn't healed. Then they came back in bitterness and cried out to God. Then they came to the conclusion then maybe God intended them to raise the little fella. And they kept him as long as they could handle him. Now they put him up here in Santa Barbara in a home. He never said anything to me other than he said to me when I told him goodbye Wednesday night, well, he said, I'm coming through Los Angeles Thursday. My wife and I were going up to Santa Barbara to see a little fella that'll never be able to know them or to talk. He said this to me. He said, I have found, McGee, that underneath are the everlasting arms. He'll push you off a cliff if you're his, because that's the way he does his little eaglets. He wants them to fly. He wants them up yonder in the heights. I close with this, but they that wait upon the Lord shall renew their strength. They shall mount up with wings as eagles. They shall run and not be weary. They shall walk and not faint. Back in the 19th century, this hymn was written, rise, my soul, and stretch thy wings. Thy better portion trace. Rise from transitory things toward heaven, thy native place. Sun and moon and stars decay. Time shall soon this earth remove. Rise, my soul, and haste away to seats prepared above. Don't come to the Lord's table, friends, and go waddling out of here to live in the mud today like a mud turtle. Move out. I live in the heights for God today. And if you come in here today and you found that in this troubled world that you are perplexed and puzzled,
that you are baffled and beaten and you're tested and tempted.

0: You're discouraged and defeated. You are groping and gasping. And you know this morning you are frail and feeble and fragile and your wit's end corner. May I say, he says to you today, he saw what I did to the Egyptian and how I bear you on eagle's wings and brought you to myself. And this morning, he's the one that wants to bring you to himself. He just asks you to trust him today and get on the eagle's wing. Just trust him. That's all he asks.
1: 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That's all that he asks us, to trust him for our salvation and then to trust him in every moment that follows. 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I'm Steve Schwetz, thanking God for your partnership and presence on the Bible Bus. 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
4: 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You're listening to Information Iowa on the Des Moines Media Group. I'm Kate Garner, Public Affairs Director. I have a very special and unique guest in the studio today. I've got Sean Hicks, who is a local Iowa filmmaker. Hi, Sean.
5: Hi, Kate. Thank you so much for having me here.
4: It is my pleasure. My friend Tony here put me on to your movie Parkers, which has had several, we'll call them charity screenings, as in the charity is to try to pay back all the expenses of producing a full-length documentary, but several screenings, and he went to one of them and loved it so much, posted about it. It took off in our social media. People fell in love with the concept and wanted to come to more screenings. So let's get into your film, Parkers. What is it?
5: Parkers is essentially a film about yard parking during the Iowa State Fair. The idea came to me exactly 2 years ago. I was having lunch with some friends, and the conversation kind of was revolving around crazy things that happen at the fair. And some of the people at the table grew up yard parking. So my father lived just on the north side of the fair for a great number of years and would park once in a while, and then once in a while he would get irritated with something and then not do it for a couple of years. And then a friend of mine, the story that she told was her mother and friends wanted to go to the fair. They didn't have any money. The parents had gone out of town for the day, so the kids took it upon themselves to park cars in the yard and get money and then go into the fair and have a good time. And then the parents came home to people standing in their yard saying, "Where are my car keys?"
4: Oh.
5: So that conversation, plus some other things that, you know, we had heard secondhand stories around, you know, people parking cars in yards, the fights that take place, at some point, I guess there was almost like a war that took place on an East Side night. Things just got completely out of control. I heard a story about some kids parking cars in a church, filled the church park.

0: parking lot with cars, took everybody's money. They split. Somebody from the church realizes there's people parking in the church parking lot, but they need the church parking lot for a church activity. And so all the cars were towed. So it was stories like that that we just were sharing. And I thought, wow, there's a lot going on here. And I started thinking about just, if you live in a neighborhood, especially in Des Moines or in the suburbs, just the idea of 25,000 cars pouring into your neighborhood, just the sheer volume of that is mind-boggling to me. And then I started thinking in terms of the people that have to deal with that, and they deal with it once a year for, you know, the 11 days of the fair, just what has to be involved in that. And so I thought that, to me, the personalities, the drama, the just the situations that could pop up, the chaos of that many vehicles and that many people showing up to one specific area, your neighborhood, I thought would be just a really, really amazing story. So I looked into it and was kind of surprised to find out that nobody has ever done a documentary on yard parking. Not just the Iowa State Fair, but just anywhere. I think there was, at the time I was doing my research, there's only like 5 other state fairs that do yard parking. Certainly there are events that take place like Knoxville Speedway. There's speedways all over the country where, you know, Iowa State football occasionally, you know, people park in yards because you just have to because there's too many cars. But specifically doing a documentary about that kind of situation, I couldn't find anything. I found Vice News did a two-part fair piece back in, I believe it was 2018. And they got into the vendors and, you know, the livestock aspect of the fairs, the campgrounds. And they spent about 3 minutes on yard parking. And one of the characters in that piece was Isaac, who's one of the main characters in my piece. But that was kind of my in, and also realized that it hadn't been done. So I thought, okay, I should probably do this and see this through. So I spent a year in pre-production, just kind of, you know, prepping a budget, a timeline, reaching out to people, building the base for who would probably be the main characters. Did a couple of interviews right before the fair and, you know, some camera testing, and just got ready for the gauntlet that is 11 days of the fair.
1: Going to go into that in just a second. But before we get much further, I'm talking to Sean Hicks. When I say filmmaker, who has made Parker's movie, he touched everything, wrote, directed photography, did some cinematography. So that's what a shoestring group of ragtag filmmakers looks like, led by Sean. And Sean, when it comes to, I talked about doing some screenings to try to fundraise things back, because this all had to be output, and then you thought you had a grant all lined up and ready to go, and then it was a budget gap situation, and arts often get cut first when those things happen. And so now you're just trying to make sure that those things get paid off over time. So you do have at least one more screening lined up for September 5th. Give people details so as they listen, they can go ahead and go buy those tickets.
0: Yeah, so we have one screening September 5th, $25 a ticket. And that, like Kate just said, it's trying to recoup some of the costs for the film's production and post-production, mainly the post-production. That screening is going to be at the Floor at 7 p.m. on September 5th. And you can go to parkersmovie.com. And there's a spot right there to grab some tickets. And the tickets are purchased through Eventbrite. Or you can go to the Floor's website and access the same site through the Floor site.
1: I want to thank Fridley Theaters and Floor Cinema for being a helpful partner in all this to make sure that Parker's is getting seen. We will talk at the end how ultimately, if someone is listening right now who has connections within the business, and I don't mean tangential, I mean, oh, my brother is actually with a distribution house, or my cousin is a producer, feel free to hit up the Parker's website and send those contact information directly through so Sean can get hooked up. And ultimately, this deserves to be seen beyond just the Des Moines market, where thus far it has been seen, because it's such an interesting take on not just this very specific event, which is the Iowa State Fair and the offsite parking that happens, but it's a story of humanity that starts in one place and takes you to another that you're not expecting.
0: Yeah, part of the reason for me to do this project was I grew up on the East Side. I know these people, and I know in particular the East Side has a little bit of a bad rap for being just a little bit rough around the edges, which it is, and anybody on the East Side would be like, yeah, I'm rough around the edges. But I also knew that they're wonderful people. They're hardworking people. And the through line for me has always been, what you see in the beginning is not what you see at the end. And I think that's the case for any situation. And if you just take the time to talk to somebody, we have way more in common than we have, you know, in our differences. And if you just talk to somebody, you'll realize, oh, you're a human being and you're a likable person. And a lot of times we don't do that. So one of the things I really wanted to do with this film was kind of bridge that gap and tell that story, which is what you see at first blush is not what you see at the end, because you get to know somebody. And one of the things I always like to talk about is, you know, we all see the same thing. Two people can be looking at the same thing. Perception is completely different. And what you choose to see is on you. And that's how I kind of approach this, which is I know what I want to see. And I know the story I want to tell. And I know it's there. And I truly believe that the people that I'm talking to are wonderful people. And yeah, they're rough around the edges. And a lot of drama takes place. But there's a lot of humor in this film. There's a lot of heartwarming moments in this film. And you get to know this neighborhood as a wonderful community that really care for each other. Certainly there are neighbors too. Part of the drama is there are some neighbors that aren't lovable, wonderful people. There's a lot going on there. The biggest reward for me is we have had a couple of screenings. And the reason we're having this additional screening is because just word of mouth and people really wanting to see the film. To sit in the theater and to get the reaction that I'm getting, it's so rewarding and it just feels really good. And everybody walks away really loving the film and loving the people in the film and loving the story. So that's been a huge, huge success as far as I'm concerned.
1: Absolutely. From a filmmaker's perspective, people smiling and laughing and the things that you thought were probably good moments to include in the film, that must be very heartening. Let's talk a little bit about the filmmaking component for a couple minutes. You got this inspiration, you decided to put it together, and then you pull together a crew. What's that look like in Des Moines, Iowa? Because people don't exactly think of us as Hollywood East.
0: No. I mean, I'm 30 years in, you know, doing kind of high-end production. So I kind of know what I'm doing. And I also mentor. There's a wonderful film program at DMAC. And I mentor a handful of students every year. They're second-year film students. And I knew I had no budget. You know, this is out of pocket. So how do I manage that? There are also very talented shooters and filmmakers in Des Moines. However, getting them to believe in me and shoot for almost nothing is a totally different story. So I had a really wonderful group of kids coming out of that year that I was mentoring. And I thought, you know, these guys could handle this, I think. So I went into it with, I think there was about six of us, six or seven students, myself, and then my other right-hand man was a friend of mine, Jamie Zolito. He's from New York City. We've known each other for 20 years. And his background is in broadcast television. He worked on the Anthony Bourdain show, Somebody Feed Phil, or a lot of traveling food shows as an online editor, an assistant editor, and sometimes colorist. So Jamie came on board and was my data wrangler. So it was a very, very skeleton crew. It was myself and Jamie day in, day out. And then I had about six or seven DMAC students that, you know, would work a day, off a day, work a day, off a day, kind of handling the run and gun, you know, and I basically was running around on my scooter and directing and getting some shots here and there. But we had a plan.
1: You actually compared this to making a wildlife documentary to some extent. And if anybody's ever heard the words East Side Night, they have one idea what that might look like. That's not really entirely how that concept works.
0: Going into the shoot, the conversations we had about, you know, we came up with a look for the film. I knew exactly how I wanted it to feel and look. And then the conversation was coverage. How do we cover this? And in talking to the guys, I said, look, this is, and one girl, we had Grace Fisher on the shoot, and she's an amazing, she's a student at NYU now. They all had wonderful eyes, great composition, knew exactly what to do. But going into it, it was, the only direction I could really give was, this needs to be cinematic. However, this also, we're basically shooting a wildlife documentary. We don't know what's going to happen. We don't know when it's going to happen. And we don't know where the story is really going to go. So we have to be prepared. And so every day it was pretty much, we had three main cameras. One was on a gimbal running around just getting action shots. One was set up primarily for interviews. So when we could grab an interview, we were ready to go. And another one was just a floater, B-roll, get some nice shots. And then along with that, we had four other small cameras that were in locked positions, kind of overseeing areas that, you know, the specific characters in the film, the Parkers, if we couldn't be there, we might miss something. So there's a static camera that's a small camera just capturing everything all day long. And then each one of the characters in the film would wear a self-contained microphone all day long. So we captured everything. In the end, we had 160 hours of audio and 130 hours of video. I had the ability to go through that basically because of my right-hand man, Jamie, because he was my data wrangler, which means he was keeping a logbook, dumping all the footage that we would get, you know, the audio and the video from the day was being put onto a hard drive so that then in the end, you know, we could reuse the cards the next day and we just repeat, rinse, you know, and just kind of day in, day out, shoot, dump the footage, do it again the next day.
1: Well, if that sounds like an insane amount of work, it is. And then somehow you've crafted it into about a 90-minute film of what happens on the east side for the Iowa State Fair when it comes to parking. And again, you are getting ready to have a screening so people can come see how this ragtag group of filmmakers ended up creating what every review I've seen of it says is amazing and really a piece of Americana come to life. So when is that next screening? And again, how do people get tickets?
0: September 5th at the Floor Cinema, 7 p.m. You can get tickets either going to the Floor's website or going to parkersmovie.com and grabbing a ticket.
1: And ultimately, the goal beyond Parker's playing here in Des Moines, where everyone will understand and maybe recognize someone, because we are Des Moines after all, it's ultimately to get this to more eyes, to share the story of not just these individuals, but like you said, really the greater American zeitgeist, the idea that we are all just neighbors in the end. And so you're looking for distribution partners, and people can contact you through your website.
0: Yes.
1: What is your website?
0: Parkersmovie.com.
1: Oh, well, it doesn't get any easier than that. And if people want to follow along on this journey, because you and I talking today and that screening coming up on the 5th will not be the end of the journey for Parker's Movie.
0: There's Parker's Movie Facebook. There's Sean Hicks Facebook, either one of those. You can join the Parker's Movie mailing list by going to parkersmovie.com and just clicking on the little button that says, do you have a question or want to join the mailing list? And just click it and I put you on the mailing list and keep everybody up to date as to where the film's at, what's happening. And I mean, ultimately the goal, I knew going into this, it's not about money. It's not about anything other than just finding an audience and sharing something wonderful.
1: Well, you and I could talk for hours, as we proved before we talked about this, but I'm very excited for you. I'm very excited for this art to go beyond just this market. And I think Parker's Movie is really something special. So thank you for all your hard work.
0: I appreciate that. I appreciate you having me here to be able to talk about the film.
1: If you want to see what we've been talking about, then you want to go to Parker's Movie on September 5th. 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
4: When money is given to secure a particular outcome, that's what a bribe is. 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
5: Welcome to Open the Bible Weekend with Pastor Colin Smith. I'm Steve Hiller, and glad you joined us today as we continue our series from the book of Deuteronomy. And Colin, today we're looking at leadership.
6: Yeah, it's from thousands of years ago, the book of Deuteronomy, and it speaks powerfully to us today.
5: Yeah.
6: Leadership at every level. In Israel, that was judges and kings and priests and prophets. And God lays out what matters for each of these spheres of leadership. It's fascinating. What God says in the Old Testament is actually mirrored in the New about leadership in the church. We're going to look from the Old Testament at principles that speak right into our world today about what it means to be a godly leader. What does a godly leader look like?
5: Yeah.
6: We need godly leadership in the home. We need that in the church. We need that in this nation. And the book of Deuteronomy speaks clearly and powerfully to us in that regard today.
5: Well, let's take a look at that. Deuteronomy 16 is where we're at as we begin a message called Lead by Learning to Follow. Here is Pastor Colin.
4: Moses is speaking for the last time to God's people. They're on the verge of the promised land, and here's God's servant, and he's pleading with them to live and to walk in ways that will see the continued blessing of God upon his people. And we've been following what Moses says to them. He's been speaking about the dynamics of a godly life, that is to fear the Lord and to love the Lord. Then he is laying out the structures of a godly life, applying it to the family, how it works out in terms of festivals or particular times to release debts and so forth and so on. And as we're making our way through this book, I think you will have picked up in this series that Deuteronomy really follows the pattern of the Ten Commandments. So if you have your Bible open now and look back over where we've been the last couple of weekends, in chapter 15, the year of canceling debts is really an application of the fourth commandment, that is the law relating to the Sabbath. And then last weekend, we looked at the festivals in chapter 16. And again, that is an application of the fourth commandment. It's an application of the Sabbath to the rhythm of the year of God's people. Now, as we come to chapter 17, we're really moving to a new section of the book. And Moses is dealing clearly with the subject of leadership. And it seems right to view this as an application of the fifth commandment. It's following the same order, and it does this throughout the entire book. You remember the fifth commandment, honor your father and your mother. Now, your father and your mother are the first figures of authority in your life. And God says you are to honor them. And so now what we find in these chapters is Moses is beginning to apply and expound and explain the implications and applications of the fifth commandment to honor your father and mother, to hold those who are placed in authority, in positions of authority, in a position of honor. And so what we're looking at today is how Moses speaks about the offices of leadership, the requirements that God has for a godly leader, and then the calling that God has to his people to hold those who are appointed as leaders in honor. Now, it had originally been my intention to focus simply on the king in the passage that was read from chapter 17, but I've come to feel that what will be most useful for us today is to take the broader sweep of the teaching that Moses gives to us here with regards to leadership. I want to draw out very simply, first, four observations about leadership from the passage of Scripture here. Secondly, to identify from the Scriptures three particular temptations that all leaders face in every culture, in every century. And then to identify from the Scriptures one priority for all leaders. And then finally, to see how all this speaks to us about Jesus Christ. So I hope you have the Bible open in front of you. Let's begin with four observations about leadership. The first observation is simply this, that God gives leaders to his people, and we should thank God for this. Notice that there are four offices of leadership, beginning in chapter 16 and verse 18. First, there's the judge, then there's the king, then there's the priest, and fourthly, the prophet. First, the judge, chapter 16 and verse 18. Appoint judges and officials for each of your tribes in every town that the Lord is giving to you, and they shall judge the people fairly. Now, as I've been reflecting on this over these last days, I'm just struck again by the relevance of God's word to us. What happens every time a name comes up as a nominee for the Supreme Court? We go through all of this process, don't we, in which questions are being asked about what? Does this person lean to the right? Or does this person lean to the left? Does this person have a political partiality? Questions about the leanings of our judges. They're all around us. And here we are in midterm elections. Have you been struck in this recession by the staggering amounts of money that are being spent on midterm elections? And it is reasonable to ask the question, where is this money coming from? And what are the commitments that are being made in return for this money? These questions are all around us, are they not? Look at verse 19. Do not pervert justice or show partiality. Do not accept a bribe, for a bribe blinds the eyes of the wise and twists the words of the righteous. Now you see, God is speaking here about the corrupting power of money. When money is given to secure a particular outcome, that's what a bribe is. Even wise people, God says, lose their ability to see clearly. The money clouds their vision. And even righteous people, verse 19, God says, end up twisting their words. So when God speaks about judges, This is obviously speaking to us, isn't it? It's immediately relevant. Second, Kings chapter 17 and verse 14. The king must not acquire great numbers of horses for himself. Verse 16.

0: Now, you know that the horse in those days was the means of exercising military might. And if you were seeking to become aggressive towards other nations in a military way, you would acquire large numbers of horses. And so I simply need to ask the question. It's rhetorical, it needs an answer. Are there nations in the world today that are building military power and thereby threatening the stability of the world? Answer, obviously yes. When God speaks about kings, the building of military muscle, he's speaking to us. Third, priests, chapter 18, verses 1 to 13. The Lord, verse 5, has chosen them to stand and minister in the Lord's name always. Question, do we have any issues in the world today that are related to abusive priests? Does that sound familiar? Men who were put in a position of trust, men who were called to minister in God's name and abused that trust and brought immense pain to vulnerable people. And when God speaks about priests, he is speaking to us. And fourthly, the prophet, chapter 18, verses 14 to 22. God says, verse 18, I will put my words in his mouth. That is the mark of the prophet. He speaks the word of God. But then verse 20, God speaks about a prophet who presumes to speak in my name, things that I have not commanded him to say. Do we have a problem today with people who are given the trust of a pulpit and then use it to speak not the word of God, but simply to speak a message of their own creating? Absolutely, it is all around us. So when God speaks to prophets, he is speaking to us. So folks, just to read this scripture and to connect with it, we live, do we not, in the world where too often we see the trouble caused by the biased judge, the abusive priest, the false prophet, and the tyrannical king. We live in a sinful and a fallen world, and the failings that we see in our leaders are merely a reflection of what resides within us ourselves. So we need these words from God in every culture and in every generation. Now, seeing the connection, I want you to notice that these words of God are particularly given to God's people. Here are God's people. They're coming into the promised land, and now they're going to be surrounded by other nations. And the other nations will be loaded with biased judges and abusive priests and false prophets and tyrannical kings and people who despise the whole lot of them. But you see what God is saying? He's saying through Moses, now among you it is to be different. Among my people, I am calling you to something that is different from the pattern that you see in the world. And so my first observation is that God gives leaders to his people. Here's the second observation. God distributes authority so that it never resides in one person alone. Very important observation from the teaching of the scripture. Very important for the church today. God distributes authority so that it never resides in one person alone. Now, notice the wisdom of God. Why are these four different offices of leadership, the judge, the prophet, the priest, and the king? Why are these distinguished? Answer, all authority lies in God himself. It resides in him. But in this fallen world, when God gives authority by delegation to men, he spreads it out. And the reason that he spreads it out is that even the best leaders are sinners in the process of being redeemed. And so God never gives delegated authority as a whole to any one person. That is why it was very important in ancient Israel that no one person could hold all these four offices. The priest couldn't also be the king. The prophet couldn't also be the judge, and so forth and so on. Because this is important, let me read to you a quotation from Christopher Wright, and he says this very perceptively. He says, the clear distinction and separation of different kinds of authority can be seen as a significant precursor to some of the principles of democratic government, especially the separation of powers. No single person could hold all four offices. None of the authorities is given supreme authority over the others. Now, that's a very important principle in a fallen world. And as we talk about the scriptures and seek to apply it, you may like to talk about how this works out in the church. What does it look like among the people of God? And although you can't draw, I think, strict, defined kind of lines, let me just encourage you to think of it this way. When in the church there are cases of discipline, they come to who? The elders. For the elders in our church are called to act as judges. They are called to make judgments in situations of discipline. That's what they do. Then we have a church board that is given and trusted a kingly role. Then we have pastors who are given a prophetic role. They are to speak the word of God publicly, and they're to speak it privately into the lives of God's people. If you're asking the question, well, now, who are the priests? The answer, of course, is all of God's people are the priests who stand and minister in the Lord's name always. Now, folks, this is a very important principle that we're looking at here. God distributes authority so that it never resides in one person. And I want to tell you with great thankfulness that that principle is wisely applied in the way that this church is governed. And if you're a discerning person, you will be profoundly thankful for it.
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0: Now, here's the third observation. God gives leaders to his church. Leadership never resides simply in one person. Always be concerned if you see that pattern in a local church. Thirdly, leaders are to be qualified in character and by ability. Notice what God says about the king particularly. Be sure to appoint over you the king the Lord your God chooses, verse 15. Moses gives to us seven marks, no less than seven marks of a godly king. It's fascinating to me that all of them are reflected in the New Testament. See, the Bible is one book. I want you to see the flow and the unity of it. So, for example, verse 15 of chapter 17, the king must be anointed by God. That flows into the New Testament, Acts 6:3, choose men who are full of the Holy Spirit. Second, the king must be from among God's people, verse 15, which flows into Acts chapter 6 and verse 3. You're to choose from among you, from among the community of those who are bonded together in faith and in service. Number three, the king must exercise faith, verse 16. He is not to be a man who puts his trust in horses. So Acts chapter 6 and verse 5, they choose Stephen, who is a man full of faith and of the Holy Spirit. Number four, the king must be loyal. He is not to be a man with many wives, verse 17. So that flows into 1 Timothy chapter 3 and verse 2. The elder must be the husband of but one wife. It's the same principle, you see. Number five, the king must not be greedy. He must not, verse 17, accumulate large amounts of gold or silver, which in 1 Timothy chapter 3 and verse 3 becomes the elder must not be a lover of money. Number six, the king must be a student of Scripture. He's to read the law of God all the days of his life, verse 19, which comes over into 1 Timothy chapter 3 and verse 9 by saying, the deacon is to hold the deep truths of the faith, hold the deep truths of the faith and to hold them with a clear conscience. And number 7, the king is not to consider himself better than his brothers, verse 20, which comes over into 1 Peter chapter 5 and verse 3. Elders are to serve, not lording it over the flock, but being examples to them. And you see the wonderful unity of this. There's a certain character that God is looking for among those who are to be trusted with great responsibility in his church, whatever that be in the world, whatever century you live in, whether it's Old Testament or New Testament, the character that God is looking for never changes. And so discerning members of a congregation must learn to recognize and discriminate where it exists, where it does not. 4th observation. God's people are to hold their leaders in honor. Look at chapter 17 and verse 12. God's calling his people to be different from the world where there's all this abuse that goes on and all this despising and hatred that comes as a result of it. And God is saying, now, here's the kind of leader that is to be chosen and is to be trusted among my people. And then he says this, chapter 17, verse 12, the man who shows contempt for the judge or for the priest who stands ministering there to the Lord your God, you see what happens to him? Do you see what happens to him? He must be put to death. You must purge the evil from Israel. Now, folks, relax. We do not in the church put to death people who show contempt, that's the word, for spiritual leaders. But there may be times when it is necessary to put such a person out of the church. That church discipline is the New Testament equivalent of what is being said here with regards to the Old Testament scriptures. This is why the scripture says in the New Testament, you see, warn a divisive person once, then warn him a second time. And after that, warn him a third time? No. Have nothing more to do with him. Have nothing more to do with him. That's why in the scriptures, you see, in 1 Thessalonians chapter 5, the apostle says, we ask you, brothers, to respect those who work hard among you and are over you in the Lord. Hold them in the highest regard in love. That's God's word to us. Hold them in the highest regard in love because of their work and live at peace with one another. So God's people, we're being told here, are to appoint leaders who are worthy of honor. And they are to give to these leaders the honor that is due. So this is very practical teaching, isn't it, for us and for all of God's people, any place in the world, in any generation. 4 observations about leadership. Number 1, God gives leaders to his people. Thank God for that. We'd be in chaos without it. 2, God distributes authority so that it never resides in one person alone. 3, leaders are to be qualified by character and by ability. And 4, God's people are to hold their leaders in honor. That is what God is saying to his people as an application of the 5th commandment, which is honor your father and your mother. How we handle authority is a matter on which God speaks to us.
1: 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It is your generosity that allows us to bring you Pastor Cullen's teaching, whether you listen on the radio, online, or through the app. And as you give a gift of any amount this month, we want to say thank you by sending you a copy of Brad Weatherall's new book called Saved to Sin No More. And Cullen, what's one thing that you'd like people to take away from this book?
0: Well, I think the number one thing is encouragement in the Christian life.

0: It's only in the last 5 years that he really came to understand a relationship with the Lord Jesus Christ. He said, I had religion for 35 years. I've only had a relationship with Jesus for 5. And there's all the difference in the world. And the first thing he said when I said, well, tell me about the difference. He said, well, I've begun to experience victory over sin. And then he spoke about peace and he spoke about joy and he spoke about hope. Now, you know, it's simply not possible to gain victory over our besetting sins if all we've got is our best effort to live a good life and to overcome the things that plague us. What makes it possible to really make progress in the Christian life is that Jesus Christ himself lives in the life of a believer by the power and presence of the Holy Spirit. That makes a whole new life possible. And this book really gives an introduction to the central, though sadly, I think, little understood truth of the Christian life. Christ in you. That's the hope of living a new and a transformed life. It's a wonderful book, and I think it'll be a great encouragement to all who read it.
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4: Most of us have heard the name and cried out to Jehovah Jireh, our God who provides. Because at some point or another, we need God to provide our health or our financial needs, our family or our relational struggles, and most certainly our spiritual needs. Do you know where Jehovah Jireh is introduced in Scripture? If so, have you considered the context of this passage to understand what it is that God is actually saying and providing? Today, we're going to look beyond our personal needs to understand the ultimate need we have for Jehovah Jireh.
5: I'm co-host Jackie Saylors. What is the most important need in your life today? Have you prayed about it? If so, what has been the result? It's been said that God always answers prayers. Sometimes his answer is yes, sometimes no, and many times his answer is wait. When the answer is no or wait, we may live long enough to see God's wisdom in giving us that answer instead of saying yes to whatever it was we thought we wanted. His answer is always best because he knows us better than we know ourselves. He knows our truest needs, and he knows the plans he has for us, which are better than anything we could ever imagine. What we might pray for is to develop the kind of relationship with and a trust in God like the one he had with Abraham, whose obedience and trust in God for himself affected all of humanity.
4: Well, let's go to that passage with Abraham in Genesis 22:14, where we first see Jehovah Jireh. It says, Abraham called the name of that place, the Lord will provide, which is Jehovah Jireh. As it is said to this day, in the mount of the Lord, it will be provided. In order to understand what Abraham was doing there and why he called it, the Lord will provide, we need to go back and read the entire passage in Genesis 22. So follow along with me as we read the story. Now, it came about after these things that God tested Abraham. Let's stop there for a minute. How do you like the idea that God tests us? We're told in Deuteronomy chapter 8 that God tested the Israelites to see what was in their hearts. He didn't need to know what was in their hearts because he already knew.

0: knew, but he needed to test them so that they would find out what was in their hearts. God doesn't tempt us to do evil, but he does test us so that we will see our relationship with him and whether we're being obedient to him or not. After it says that God tested Abraham, God said to him, "Abraham." And Abraham said, "Here I am." He said, "Take your son, your only son whom you love, Isaac, and go to the land of Moriah and offer him there as a burnt offering on one of the mountains of which I will tell you." So Abraham rose early in the morning and saddled his donkey and took two of his young men with him and Isaac his son. And he split wood for the burnt offering and arose and went to the place of which God had told him. Wow, that's a lot of faith.
1: What's interesting is he immediately went. God gives him the directions as to what to do. He knows what it means, and immediately he obeys God. What trust and faith he has in God.
0: Abraham could do that because we see in Hebrews 11:6, without faith, it's impossible to please God. For he who comes to God must believe that he is, and that he is a rewarder of those who seek him. That's a type of relationship that Abraham had with God. Abraham knew that the covenant God had made with Abraham would continue down through his son Isaac and then his descendants afterwards. Abraham knew that God will fulfill what he said he would do. So somehow, God was going to protect Isaac. He was either going to protect him, save him, or bring him back to life after he'd been killed, because God promised a future for Isaac. And Abraham believed him. How often does God promise us something and we start doubting? If we have the faith as Abraham did, because it says without faith, it's impossible to please God. But with faith, it is possible to follow him and do what he tells us to do, even though it may be very difficult or seem impossible. We can trust God if we truly know him and have faith in him.
1: And that faith really developed in all those years that he was waiting for that son that didn't come and didn't come. About the time that Abraham and Sarah were so old, they were as good as dead as far as procreating and having a son, then that son came along. So that was miraculous. That was a promise that God kept that seemed absolutely impossible. But we know that with God, nothing is impossible. So Abraham had learned that, and yet still this must have been somewhat difficult. And he operated on the faith and trust that he had developed in God.
0: You had said earlier that God answers our prayers, and one way is to say, wait. Abraham had to wait. But it's during that waiting period that we see God working, that we develop that relationship with him so we can trust him even more. But sometimes we're too impatient to wait. We need to trust God in the timing of everything that he allows. That's what Abraham did. So when God told him to sacrifice his only son, he was willing to do it. And by the way, did you notice that God said to him, take now your son, your only son. Well, he had another son. His other son was Ishmael, but Ishmael was not the covenant son. Ishmael and his mother, Hagar, had been sent away by Sarah. So he was no longer part of that family. And then he says, your only son whom you love. That is the first place in Scripture where we see the word love. Now let's move on to Genesis 22, starting in verse 4. It says, on the third day, Abraham raised his eyes and saw the place from a distance. So they'd been traveling for 3 days. God gave Abraham 3 more days to solidify his trust in God, to be willing to obey him and with his son. It says the third day. Why 3 days? Because Abraham was living in Beersheba, and he was going to Mount Moriah, or the land of Moriah. That is in Jerusalem. It's 66 miles between Beersheba and Jerusalem. That's 3 days worth of walking. So they came to the place that God had told him, and it said, Abraham said to his young men, stay here with the donkey, and I and the lad will go there, and we will worship and return to you. Again, we see faith. Abraham's going to this mountain not to sacrifice his son, but to worship God. When we obey God, that is an act of worship. That's how Abraham saw this. But did you catch that? He said, we're going to worship and then we're going to return to you. He knew that God would not allow Isaac to die or to stay dead if he died, because God had promised him the covenant son.

0: through Isaac. What faith we see here. Do you have that kind of faith? Do you trust God enough that you would take a knife to your child if that's what he called you to do? And I'm going to tell you that nowhere else in Scripture do we see this. So don't think that God is telling you to do this. This was a unique circumstance that we're going to see later. And your circumstance does not fall within these parameters.
1: That was a practice that God forbid, really. And so we know throughout the rest of Scripture, that's not anything that he would have anyone do. But what he was doing was prophetic. He was doing something very special in a way that would teach Abraham the great sacrifice that God himself would be willing to make later on.
0: Now we go on to Genesis 22:6. Abraham took the wood of the burnt offering and laid it on Isaac, his son. And he took in his hand the fire and the knife. So the two of them walked on together. Isaac spoke to Abraham, his father, and said, "My father." And he said, "Here I am, son." He said, "Behold, the fire and the wood. But where is the lamb for the burnt offering?" Abraham said to him, "God will provide for himself the lamb for the burnt offering, my son." So the two of them walked on together. It goes on in Genesis 22:9 to say, "Then they came to the place of which God had told him. Abraham built the altar there and arranged the wood and bound his son Isaac and laid him on the altar on top of the wood. Abraham stretched out his hand and took the knife to slay his son." My heart breaks when I read that. But, that wonderful word, but, which means we're going to have a contrast here. But the angel of the Lord, who's that? In Scripture, that tells us it's Jesus. Jesus is never called an angel, but he's revealed many ways in the Old Testament as the angel of the Lord. But the angel of the Lord called to him from heaven and said, "Abraham, Abraham." And he said, "Here I am." And he said, "Do not stretch out your hand against the lad and do nothing to him. For now I know that you fear God, since you have not withheld your son, your only son, from me." Now, that's how we know this is Jesus, because he says, "You haven't withheld your son from me." He stopped Abraham because the purpose was not to kill Abraham. The purpose was a future prophetic fulfillment with Isaac as a type of that fulfillment.
1: I'm struck by the fact that this is the third time that Abraham says, "Here I am." He's so available to God. It's just amazing. And God is entrusting him with this wonderful prophecy of how he is going to provide a savior to the world. That's what this is prophetic of. This is what this points to, is what he will not require of Abraham, knowing how heartbreaking and how hard this would be. And yet he will take that on himself to save the world.
0: So what did God provide? Genesis 22:13 tells us, "Then Abraham raised his eyes and looked, and behold, behind him a ram caught in the thicket by his horns. And Abraham went and took the ram and offered him up for a burnt offering in the place of his son. Abraham called the name of that place, 'The Lord will provide,' Jehovah Jireh. As it is said to this day, 'In the mount of the Lord it will be provided.'" Two important things there. When Abraham found the sacrificial lamb, it calls it a ram here, but it's pretty much the same thing. When he saw that ram, he called the place, "The Lord will provide." And then it said that in the mount of the Lord, so this place where it's being provided is the mount of the Lord. Two significant aspects here. So how does this relate to the future? What is Isaac a type of? We can look to Hebrews 11:17-19 for that answer. That faith chapter says, "By faith, Abraham, when he was tested, offered up Isaac, and he who had received the promises was offering his only begotten son." Those are the covenant promises that Isaac would be born and would be the son of the covenant, of which the Jewish lineage would follow through. Continuing on in Hebrews 11, "It was he to whom it was said, 'In Isaac your descendants shall be called.'" This next verse is where we see Abraham's faith. Hebrews 11:19. "Abraham considered that God is able to raise people even from the dead, from which he also received him, Isaac, back as a type." A type of what? What is God talking about here?
1: A type of a savior. An example of what a savior is like and what the savior will be like.
0: That's right. A type means one thing being compared to another. It's a figurative representation. So Isaac here is a type of the Messiah, a type of Jesus Christ. You might think that's really stretching scripture, but it's scripture that tells us that, that Isaac was a type. And there's many other types of Jesus in the Old Testament. We can look to Adam, who in Romans 5, it says he's a type. Look to Joseph or Melchizedek, Jonah, even the Passover lamb. Jesus is the Passover lamb, we're told in the New Testament. Moses was a deliverer. Jesus is our deliverer. As we go through the Old Testament, many of those saints of the Old Testament point to who Jesus Christ is and what he would do for us. So let's go back for a minute to those passages in Genesis 22. I want to point out to you how Jesus is a type. Let's begin in Genesis 22, verse 2. God said, "Take your son, your only son." Remember, Jesus Christ is considered God's beloved son, his only begotten son. It says, "Go to the land of Moriah." Well, Moriah is significant because it's in the hills of Moriah that God later had the temple built, which was the house of God where he dwelt with his people. We can see that in 2 Chronicles 3, 1 and 2, when it says, "Then Solomon began to build the house of the Lord in Jerusalem on Mount Moriah, where the Lord had appeared to his father David, at the place that David had prepared on the threshing floor of Ornan, the Jebusite." So God has Abraham offering Isaac as a sacrifice in the same city, in the same area that Jesus will be offered.
1: When you go back to where Abraham names this, the place where God will provide, he doesn't use past tense where God had provided. It's prophetic. God will provide in that spot a savior.
0: And then in Genesis 22 again, he says it's the land of Moriah on one of the mountains, which I will tell you, which tells us there's multiple mountains there, which there are. And God tells Abraham that he's to offer Isaac as a burnt offering. If you read about the offerings in the first several chapters of Leviticus, every one of them has a significance. But in the case of the Messiah, his offering was different. It was for us. It was for the forgiveness of our sins, that we might have eternity with Jesus. That's the example of this father offering his son, as God offered his son. It talks about Abraham, how he saddled a donkey. Jesus entered the city on a donkey the Sunday before he was killed. Genesis 22:4 says, "On the third day, Abraham raised his eyes." Jesus was raised up on the third day. Abraham says, "We will worship God on this mountain." They did, and Jesus did, by committing his life for us. It says, "Abraham took the wood of the burnt offering and laid it on Isaac, his son." Jesus carried the wood offering, the cross, that he might be sacrificed on. Genesis 22:7, "Isaac spoke to Abraham," which is the son speaking to the father. That's what Jesus did in the Garden of Gethsemane. We're told again that God will provide for himself the lamb for the burnt offering, my son. And God did provide the lamb as the offering, which is Jesus Christ. Then we can look at Genesis 22:9. "They came to the place of which God had told them," the place that was prophesied, the place that Messiah would be sacrificed. In Genesis 22:13, "He took the ram and offered him as a burnt offering." We know Jesus was offered as an offering. And then he said, "The Lord will provide," Jehovah Jireh. The Lord will provide on that mountain with his life, the Son of God, the perfect sacrifice for our sins. That's what God is showing us through the sacrifice of Isaac, is the sacrifice of Jesus for our salvation. It's not just the Lord's going to provide all your needs and take care of everything you want and make it a great life. The whole purpose of this story is that Jesus will be the perfect offering, the perfect sacrifice for our sins, that we might live forever with him.
1: He came to bring us life and to bring us life more abundantly. The most important thing that we need is life, and that life is in Jesus Christ. That's what he's giving us. That's what we have as our future. It starts in Genesis and culminates in the book of Revelation, but that's the promise that's carried all the way through the Bible.
0: Here's another interesting aspect to this, and that is that if we look at other chapters in Genesis, Genesis 17:17 tells us,

0: Sarah was 90 years old when Isaac was born. And then the next chapter, right after this one, where the Lord will provide, we're told that she died at 127. Then we're told in Genesis 24 that Isaac took a wife at age 40. If you put those numbers together, what you will find is that Isaac was, give or take, about 33 years old when he was being sacrificed by his father. That's how old Jesus was when he was on the cross. So we can see all of these aspects of Isaac that point to Jesus, the covenant son, as Isaac was. And you recall that part of the covenant that would come to Isaac is that the Messiah would be born through him. When God said to Abraham in Genesis 12:3, "In you all the families of the earth will be blessed." And he reiterated that same statement to Isaac. And it is through Isaac, him as a type, but also his lineage, that the Messiah would be born.
1: And that covenant promise was one of the things that Abraham, I'm sure, relied on when he put his faith in God, that one way or the other, Isaac was going to survive in order to be part of that lineage of the Messiah.
0: So as we look at this passage, the context, you know, as you study the Bible, context is always king. So yes, we can take the promise that God will provide and use it for our own needs, but the purpose of this passage is salvation, that God will provide salvation for all mankind. We can see that also in Philippians 2. If we look at the kenosis passage, it's called, which is the emptying of Jesus, starting in verse 5, it reads, "Have this attitude in yourself, which was also in Christ Jesus, who, although he existed in the form of God, did not regard equality with God a thing to be grasped, but emptied himself, taking the form of a bondservant." A bondservant would follow and obey your father. Isaac did, Jesus did. "And being made in the likeness of men, being found in appearance as a man, he humbled himself by becoming obedient to the point of death, even death on the cross. For this reason also God highly exalted him and bestowed on him the name which is above every name, so that at the name of Jesus every knee will bow, of those who are in heaven, on the earth, and under the earth, and every tongue will confess that Jesus Christ is Lord, to the glory of God the Father." Jesus would come thousands of years later and be that humble servant, the suffering Messiah who would die for our sins on the cross so that he could be exalted by God. He could be the one to bring salvation to all mankind. And we know from John 3:16 that that's exactly what he did. "For God so loved the world that he gave. He gave his only begotten Son, that whosoever believes in him should not perish, but have everlasting life."
1: So obviously the deepest, most important meaning of all of this is salvation. God provides for our deepest need. Is it still okay to pray for our temporal needs, for our material needs, for the things that we think about day in and day out? Is that something we shouldn't pray about?
0: Absolutely, we can pray that way, but we need to remember that the foundation of this passage first is that God provides our spiritual needs, our eternal needs, our relationship with him through Jesus Christ. We cannot forget that. That is foundational, because our prayers will not be heard by God unless we have a relationship with Jesus Christ. So it's imperative that we start with that foundation of Jesus Christ, because in Acts 16:31 we're told, "Believe in the Lord Jesus Christ and you will be saved." Romans 10:9-10, we're reminded that if you confess with your mouth Jesus is Lord and believe in your heart that God raised him from the dead, you shall be saved. For with the heart a person believes, resulting in righteousness, and with the mouth he confesses, resulting in salvation. That is the deepest need that every person has. We all have a spiritual vacuum because we are made in the image of God, who is spirit. Therefore, our spirit has the greatest need to know God. If we don't do that, then nothing else matters. So it is absolutely foundational. But we can also take God's provision for Isaac on that mountain as a promise to us that God will provide our salvation. And after that, he will provide the direction, the needs, the wisdom, the guidance, everything we need in this life to live a life for Jesus Christ. And that's significant because we're not here to live a life for ourselves and our desires and what we want. We are here to live a life for Jesus, which means when we ask Jesus to provide for our needs, to be Jehovah Jireh, they should be based on the needs that we have to draw closer to God, to serve God. Now, that could be our health. We could say, God, give me good health. Walk me through this surgery that I'm going to have. But that's not just a selfish prayer. It's a prayer that God would heal us so we could continue doing his work. Our prayers to Jehovah Jireh should always be based on how God is calling us to live.
1: And we can pray in intercession for people, for other people's needs. And again, first of all, for them to come to the Lord and then to provide for them so that they can look to the Lord as the one who is the giver of all good gifts. So we start out with that gift of salvation, which is life itself, and then to provide for us, as you say, so that we can continue on spreading the gospel and helping others.
0: Let's look at some places in Scripture where God did provide needs. In Nehemiah 9:21, the author of that book is telling us, indeed, 40 years you provided for them in the wilderness, and they were not in want. Their clothes did not wear out, nor did their feet swell. God provided them. Have you ever thought about what it took for him to provide all of that for 40 years? I read one time that it would take a train large enough to span from the west coast to the east coast of the United States, full of water, to provide for those Israelites for one day. And yet God provided for them for 40 years. God will provide. He tells us in Romans 8:32, he who did not spare his own son, but delivered him up for us all, how will he not also with him freely give us all things? Now, there you have the foundation of Jesus Christ. We must have a relationship with him, and then we can go to him as Jehovah Jireh for all of our needs.
1: There's another scripture, Philippians 4:19, and it says, and my God will supply all your needs according to his riches in glory in Christ Jesus. Now, we may consider certain desires needs, and maybe they're not. Maybe we don't know exactly what it is that we desire versus what we actually need. But God knows what we actually need.
0: He does, and that's a passage that we quote all the time. Did you notice that he's going to provide them according to his riches and glory in Christ Jesus, the foundation of Jehovah Jireh, our great provider of our salvation, of our relationship with Jesus? And another verse in 1 Corinthians 10:13 tells us, no temptation has overtaken you, but such as is common to man. And God is faithful, who will not allow you to be tempted beyond what you're able, but with the temptation will provide the way of escape also, so that you'll be able to endure. God provides for us in so many ways that we don't see, as well as all the ways that we do. We are called here in the Old and the New Testament to call on Jehovah Jireh, our God who provides, because it is he who does provide every need that we have, whether we ask for it or whether he just provides it. So call on the name of Jehovah Jireh, but remember, those requests are based on having a relationship with Jesus Christ. Because if you don't have a relationship with Jesus, God will not hear your prayer. According to John 8:31, he says, we know that God does not hear sinners, but if anyone is God-fearing and does his will, he hears him. So make sure you have a relationship with Jesus, and then also consider what your needs are in relationship to what Jesus would have you do, rather than just your wants or your personal desires. Make sure they're God's needs as you ask for them. So in summary, what do we see? The greatest need we have that God can provide is our salvation in Jesus Christ. That's the context of Jehovah Jireh. But with this relationship with Jesus, we can ask him to provide the wisdom and the guidance, everything we need to live this life for him. And as we live for him, we can then trust in him to provide our personal, spiritual, and relational needs. Are you doing that? Is Jehovah Jireh your God, your salvation in Jesus Christ? Has he provided that for you? Have you accepted salvation in Jesus Christ?

0: Christ? And if so, are you looking for Him to provide your needs in your relationship with Him, not just your personal wants? That's the foundation of Jehovah Jireh. What a great name, what a great way for God to present Himself in Scripture so that we can see that amazing characteristic of God, trust in Him, and follow Him.
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9: 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Here we are, my friends. We're experiencing what over 40 years ago people told my father was a crazy dream. Now we're witnessing every single one of those dreams coming to life in bigger ways than any of us could have ever imagined. This all happened because one person, my father, dared to dream. Today, too many people have stopped dreaming. Do you feel that? Disagreement and discouragement is everywhere. People have lost their desire to dream. But God calls us to dream, to picture and pray for a brighter future, to remember that nothing is too big for God. Because when we dream, we declare our faith in God's ability to turn those dreams into reality. We become His partners in creating a better world. And God wants us exactly to be partnering with Him to do that.
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11: What I want to show you is that the gospel has a pattern of such grand reversal. 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
12: Welcome to the God-Centered Life with Josh Moody, Weekend Edition. We're making our way through the book of Esther in a series that we're calling Living in Exile. Today's study is titled The Gospel Pattern of a Grand Reversal. We're going to be looking at chapters 5 through 7 of the book of Esther. Josh Moody is senior pastor of College Church located in Wheaton, Illinois. We're glad you're joining us for the study today. Huge storyline shift in this section of the book of Esther, Josh. It has a Hollywood-type drama feel to it. You're going to die. No, actually, you're going to die. And you're referring to this as a grand reversal?
13: Yeah, so that switch between who's going to die, that reversal, and it's a gospel pattern. It's a pattern of the gospel and a pattern of our lives as we trust the gospel.
12: All right, well, let's flesh this out and see how it links to the gospel. Once again, chapters 5 through 7 of the book of Esther. Here's Josh.
11: As we come now to the Bible, let's pray together. Oh, Lord God, we thank you for your word. We thank you that you are a speaking God. We pray, Lord, that by your Spirit, through your word, you would speak to us today. Help us to be receptive to your word as we come to this moment. I pray, Lord, you'd help me to speak with clarity and make what your word teaches plain and easy to understand. And we pray, Lord, that it would make a difference. We are aware of the great needs of our world. Would you transform us this morning so that we can do our part to make a difference to the world around? In Jesus' name, amen. The gospel pattern of grand reversal. That's what I've called the title for the sermon this morning. Today is Valentine's Day. And Valentine's Day, of course, has a particular message to it of love. And the gospel has a particular message to it, which is related to love as well. But are they the same message about love? Is the gospel of Valentine's Day love the same as the gospel of Jesus' love? And if it's different, how is it different? Also this week, some of us have become aware of one particularly famous Christian leader who died some time ago, whose behavior, it has become clear in the past, was terrible. How is it possible to go to church, call yourself a Christian leader, talk about love, and act in a very loveless way? Today is Valentine's Day. It has a message about love. Well, what kind of love? And is that the same as Jesus' love? The gospel pattern of grand reversal. I want to show you how this story here introduces us to that pattern, connect it to the New Testament, and then show us how that gives us all a choice this morning. The story here that we just read out is the end point of a developing story that we've been following through the book of Esther. And the great enemy of God's people, Haman, has been plotting against God's people. And he's put together this genocide against the Jewish people. But not only that, Haman has a particular anger, a particular pique, a particular frustration with one individual, namely Mordecai, who's refused to bow before him. And so Haman has constructed a gallows upon which Mordecai will be hung. And pleased with this revenge, he rushes over to the king to ask him permission to kill Mordecai. But in God's providence, and remember the book of Esther is all about the hidden hand of God throughout it all, in God's providence, the king that very evening cannot sleep. And because he cannot sleep, he decides to have read out to him the records of his rule. Now think about this. If you ever one evening or one night find you cannot sleep, perhaps a good technique would be to have the minutes of a committee meeting read out to you. That's basically what he does. Motion made, seconded, 8-4, 4 against, you know. Send him off to sleep. And as he's dozing there, listening to all these minutes, page upon page, he comes across that someone rescued him from death, Mordecai. And he says, what was done to reward Mordecai? And he finds nothing. Nothing was done. Who's in the court right now? Well, it's Haman. Haman's in the court. Haman's come to kill Mordecai. Bring Haman in. And Haman comes in. The king says to Haman, what should be done for the man to whom the king delights to honor? What should be done for the man the king delights to honor? Haman, of course, thinks it's himself. And so he constructs this fantasy of a Thanksgiving parade all for Haman, with people saying, this is what will be done for the man that the king delights to honor. And riding on the king's horse and streamers and balloons and marching bands and all the rest. And to his devastation, the king says, do that for Mordecai. And you lead the parade. And Haman rushes home and tells his wife and his friends, and his wife and his friends think, well, this, if that's what's happened, then your doom is at hand, because your enemy has been exalted before you, and you're the person who has to do that. And then, in God's providence, the hidden hand of God throughout it all, that God is in charge, even when he doesn't seem to be, even when he's not named, he is still in charge. In God's providence, he is then called to the third of the feasts that Queen Esther has put together, because Esther is trying to drum up courage to ask the king to rescue her people. And Haman comes into the third of these feasts. The king asks Esther, what is it you want? You know, come and actually tell us. This is the third of these feasts that she's put together. And finally, the queen has enough courage, and she asks the king, tells the king the issue, that there is a movement against her and her people, not just to put them in slavery, otherwise she wouldn't have bothered the king, for the king needs these more and more slaves, I suppose, but actually to annihilate them and to kill them. Genocide. She tells them that that's what's going on. And the king says, who is this? Where is he? Who would dare to do this? And then, at the sounding of a bell, as it were, the queen says, a foe and an enemy, this wicked Haman. Haman, the whole thing has turned around, this grand reversal. And the king goes out in wrath, walks in the garden. Haman is trying to plead for his life with Queen Esther. And the king comes back in and finds him, I suppose, kneeling before where she's sitting on the couch, trying to beg for his mercy before Queen Esther. And the king says, will he even molest the queen in my own house? And as the words escape his lips, an attendant covers Haman's head with some blanket or other, covers him, as indicating that he is as good as dead. And another one says, did you know that Haman has put a beam outside, a pole outside, to hang a gallows outside, to hang Mordecai on? And the king says, hang Haman on that. What a reversal.
14: Where else do we find grand reversals? First, though, there are stereotypes associated with Christianity, and those stereotypes are directly in the crosshairs of

0: Reframed, conversations that take the gospel out of the box. That's Josh's new book and our offer this month. Love to have you get a copy. You can make that happen on our website, GodCenteredLife.org. Back into Esther chapter 5, here's Josh.
1: What I want to show you is that the gospel has a pattern of such grand reversal. And if you don't grasp that, your understanding of love will be a Valentine's understanding of love, not a gospel understanding of love. You won't have courageous wisdom, and more importantly, you won't have life. And it is the failure to grasp that gospel pattern of grand reversal which is the heart of every religious failure, every superficial, apparent Christianity. As Dietrich Bonhoeffer famously put it, when Jesus bids a man to follow him, he bids him come and die. Let me show you how Jesus teaches this. If you have a Bible, turn with me to Mark chapter 8. There, Mark chapter 8 and verse 22, just briefly outline it for us, show you that this is something that Jesus teaches. Jesus heals a man who's blind, but first of all, he doesn't entirely heal him. He can't see fully, verse 24. He sees people like trees walking. He doesn't see completely clearly. And then Jesus fully heals him. That's an image of partly getting the love of God, but not understanding this gospel pattern of grand reversal. And then, verse 27, he's with his disciples. He asks them who people say he is. And Peter says, "You are the Christ." And Peter partly gets it, that he doesn't fully see. Because then later, when Jesus, verse 31, teaches that this Christ must suffer and die on a cross and rise again, Peter rebukes Jesus. He doesn't grasp yet the gospel pattern of grand reversal. And so Jesus teaches them, verse 34, "If anyone will come after me, let him deny himself and take up his cross and follow me. For whoever would save his life will lose it. But whoever loses his life for my sake and for the gospel's will save it." It's a grand reversal. It's a pattern. For Jesus, but also for Jesus' followers. Paul puts it like this in Galatians 2, verse 20. "I no longer live, but Christ lives in me, who loved me and gave himself for me." I no longer live. In each of us, there is an I, a me, a self that is battling for prominence and preeminence to be the ruler of your life. And the gospel pattern of grand reversal is if that I you wish to save, you will actually lose your life. That I must die. And there must be another ruler. I no longer live, but Christ rules. Christ lives in me, who loves me. Real love, he gave himself for me. You see, the story we have in front of us this morning is basically presenting us with a choice. It's the gospel pattern, but it is presenting us with a choice. And the choice is Haman or Esther. There's Haman. He's a high up official, he's got lots of money, he's a powerful man. But for Haman, it is I. Me. What I want, how I get power. He has a family, but it's my rule, my power, my family. What's good for me? Anyone who threatens that, casts them away. And there is a Haman in every corrupt religion.

There is a Haman in every marriage that is struggling. What I want from this marriage, what I want from this relationship, I'm not getting what I need. It's Haman. But if you wish to save your life, you'll lose it. And then there's Esther. Now, Esther is certainly not perfect. No way. She's very hesitant to risk her life. She tries not to. She only does it when Mordecai challenges her to do so. And she cannot gather enough courage to do so on the first feast with the king, nor on the second feast, nor on the first day of the third feast. It's not till the second day of the third feast that finally she gathers the courage to risk her life. But still, she's putting her life on the line for other people, for the purpose of God. And in doing so, she saves her life. And that's the choice that is before every single one of us today. Haman, Esther. Which is it to be? You know, there's an even more amazing part of this story. And as I was studying it, when I saw it, I was just blown away, frankly. So, in the sometimes obscure world of Bible translation, there's a debate as to how to translate this phrase, hang him on that, and the gallows. Some translators say, instead of a gallows and hanging him on it, that he was impaled on it, because the Persians certainly did impale people. And those translators would say that Herodotus, who's an ancient historian that describes much of the Persian Empire and talks about the Persians impaling people, and therefore here it should be translated impale, the Hebrew behind this, it's just a beam of wood. So we don't know whether it's impale or gallows from the Hebrew. So they go to Herodotus and say, he said impale, and therefore it's impale. But interestingly, in Herodotus, the Greek behind the word that is translated in English, impale, he uses different Greek words for that. And one of the Greek words he used for it is the Greek word that is in our New Testament translated as crucify. And actually, as I say, this blew me away. In the Greek version of the Old Testament, known as the Septuagint, the ancient Greek version of the Old Testament, when the king said, hang him on that, in English it would be, crucify him. They said that about someone else, didn't they? If you aim to save your life, in the end you will die. But if you lose your life for his sake, because he was crucified for you, you'll save your life. And if on this Valentine's Day you're wondering where love is going to come from and how you'll know the love of Christ and the love of the people around you, his eternal love, irrespective of your present circumstances, well, there's a choice. Haman or Esther. The gospel pattern of grand reversal. Let's pray together. Oh Lord God, we do thank you that you were so loving that you sent your Son

0: and that he was crucified for us. But Lord, there is a pattern. And that pattern is that we pick up our cross and follow you. That, Lord, you must be Lord. Lord, we confess before you that sometimes we don't feel your love or know your love. That sometimes we don't sense our connection to you. Lord, could it be that we're trying to run away from sacrificing ourselves for you? We're trying to put ourselves back in charge of our lives? Lord, on this Valentine's Day, help us to embrace your love. The real gospel of biblical love. And to pick up our cross and follow you as Lord of our lives. For we pray it in Jesus' name. Amen.
1: That's Josh Moody, and this is The God-Centered Life. Josh, I feel like the humanity of Esther really shows up as you point out that it took her three feasts to get up the nerve to carry out the plan, and yet she set that plan in motion for such a time as this, as we looked at earlier in the book. And I feel like it also points out to just how risky this move actually was, does it not?
2: Yeah, I think both and, isn't it? I found that quite encouraging. I don't know about you, Todd. There's Esther, of course, great, courageous hero, and yet it took her a while to really pluck up the courage. And that's so human, and it's uplifting for me, encouraging for me, and I hope for others too, to realize that we sometimes find it hard to really follow through with what we know we're meant to do. You think of Gideon also in the Bible, and the number of times he had to be persuaded it's the right thing to do. God is faithful to us, and don't beat yourself up if when God asks you to do something, you're feeling a little nervous and you're not sure you can quite get there. It takes you a little while to take the step you need to take. God is faithful through that. Esther did what she needed to do in the end, but it took her a while to get there, and I appreciate that. I'm glad to hear that part of the story, and yeah, I think it does emphasize how dangerous it is, and for her, and you may be being called to something quite risky, to stand up for what is true in a business situation, or to confront someone who you know is doing what is wrong, and you're trying to figure out how to do it. Well, be wise, take your time, like Esther was, but at the right moment, also take your courage in both hands and go ahead trusting the Lord.
1: Fantastic. It really does elevate her hero status in my eyes, for sure. So we started off by calling this the gospel grand reversal, the gospel pattern of grand reversal. So we're talking, in essence, Josh, about heading to hell, but the reversal.
2: Yes. So the pattern is death and life. So Jesus says, if you wish to follow me, you need to pick up your cross and follow me. What does it profit man to gain the whole world and yet lose his soul? You need to deny yourself in order to find yourself. And that is the pattern of what it really means to be a Christian. It's the pattern of the death of Christ and the resurrection of Christ. We follow the same pattern. We died with him, therefore we'll live with him. All that means is that to be a Christian is to put Jesus first, and it's to die to ourselves being the Lord of our lives. And so let me appeal to you that if you wish to find life, die that you might find real life. You say, what does that really mean? What it really means is putting Jesus first in your life, and that is the way to find true life.
1: An invitation to a grand reversal. Thank you, Josh. If you're feeling a prompting to follow up on a reversal to real life, please don't ignore it. Nothing could be more important for you to consider and wrestle with today. There's a section of our website called Come Home to help with that reversal, a simple diagram of what it means to start a life of faith. Our web address is godcenteredlife.org. Just scroll down to the section called Come Home. Next time, we'll continue in the book of Esther, and we're looking at shadow and light.
0: Every person on the face of the globe lives with the shadow of the grave. We all do. But a real Christian lives with the light of the empty tomb.
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0: If you're listening right now, I believe that's no accident. If you're facing difficult circumstances and wonder, is God really in control of what I'm going through right now? Then you're in the right place. And if you simply need a reminder that God hasn't forgotten you, that He loves you with an everlasting love, and that even now He has you securely in His arms, then I'm especially glad you're here today. Welcome to the Sunday Sermon on Through the Bible for Dr. J. Vernon McGee's deeply personal message from Exodus 19:4, titled, On Eagle's Wings. Our text reads, this is God talking to His people, the Israelites. He was reminding them how He rescued them from certain death when they were escaping Egypt. He said, you have seen what I did to the Egyptians and how I bore you on eagle's wings and brought you to myself. What a picture. On eagle's wings. It's a beautiful and surprising image of how God cares for His people. And Dr. McGee's message touches on the way an eagle teaches its young to fly, the way Jesus sent His disciples into a storm, and the way God sometimes allows us to walk through trials that feel overwhelming. But through it all, He's carrying us. Let's pray. Heavenly Father, thank You that You're a God who loves us and carries us. Speak tenderly to our hearts, especially to those who are discouraged and defeated, and give them a renewed sense of Your presence. We ask this in Jesus' name. Amen. Now here's the Sunday sermon on Through the Bible with Dr. J. Vernon McGee.
1: Our first text this morning is Exodus 19:4. Ye have seen what I did to the Egyptians, and how I bare you on eagle's wings and brought you unto myself. This morning, we are going to explore the world of ornithology. That means we're dealing with the subject of birds today. We will be bird watchers here for the next few moments. Now, the bird that we're looking at this morning is the eagle. And the eagle does not come off very well in Scripture. First of all, he's known as an unclean bird. And the eagle is called unclean, in fact, an abomination. I'm reading now from Leviticus 11:13. And these are they which ye shall have an abomination among the fowls. They shall not be eaten. They are an abomination. And number one, the eagle. And it's the first bird that's mentioned as being unclean and an abomination. Now, there are many characteristics of the eagle, however, that are listed on the page of Scripture as being worthwhile and being outstanding and actually representing God and certain members of the body of the eagle. For instance, in the book of Ezekiel, we are told there about four beasts, and one of them has the face of an eagle. That definitely is a vision of deity. And if we had any doubt, it would be dissipated when we go to the book of Revelation, where the scene is transferred to heaven, and there we are given four living creatures. And one of them, the fourth one, is a flying eagle. Therefore, the wings of the eagle are given as a symbol of God. And you'll recall that David, when Saul and Jonathan were slain in battle, and he actually loved Jonathan. And so he could say, Saul and Jonathan were lovely and pleasant in their lives, and in their death they were not divided. They were swifter than eagles. They were stronger than lions. And in this panegyric of praise,

says, David again uses the wings of the eagle to speak of swiftness. So you see that this particular characteristic of the eagle, the wings, typify the person of God and what he does for you and me. The eagle, therefore, is the jet plane of the bird family. He soars the highest and he flies the fastest. And he's superior to all other birds in these two respects. Now, God uses the wings of an eagle to set before us his salvation by grace. And when he brought the children of Israel out of the land of Egypt and brought them to Mount Sinai, at that time he said to them, Moses, you go down and talk with him and tell them, ye have seen what I did to the Egyptians and how I bare you on eagle's wings and brought you to myself. And traveling on eagle's wings is traveling by the grace of God. It was salvation by grace that brought them out of the land of Egypt. Now, let's look for just a moment at what's implied in that statement. These people, they went down, of course, Jacob and his family of 70 souls. He had 12 sons. And in the course of time, about 400 years, they became a great nation in the land of Egypt. So much so that the Pharaoh, a new one that had arisen who knew not Joseph, was alarmed by their increase. This population explosion is not something new. And so he did everything that he could to stop it. And he put these people in slavery and in hard bondage. And in spite of the fact that he put them in slavery, they continued to grow in number. But God told them that that's exactly what he would do for them. And so the fact is that the children of Israel were down in Egypt now in slavery, and they have incurred the hatred of the Pharaoh on the throne. I suppose as you look at these people, they were as helpless and as hopeless as any people have ever been on top side of this earth. And I'm confident that any person had passed through the land of Egypt in that day and had looked upon them would not have believed that they would exist as a nation for 4,000 years. And God still's not through with them, for they are to go into eternity as a nation. God has said that. And I believe that since he's done it for 4,000 years, he'll be able to continue to do it. He raised up Moses to be the deliverer. Moses was hasty, of course. He was actually 40 years ahead of God, and God had to train him. God put this man out on the backside of the desert, gave him the first BD degree that any man's ever had, that's backside of the desert degree. And I tell you, 40 years out there, you need a degree or something, because this man had hard training, but he's now ready. And God appears to him at the burning bush and says to Moses, Moses, I want you to go down yonder to the land of Egypt again. I want you to return to your people, and I want you to deliver them. You are to be my instrument. He said, I've seen their affliction. He said, I know their sorrows, and I've heard their cry by reason of the taskmasters, and I have now come down to deliver them. He said that I've heard their cry. And that, friends, is the only thing that appealed to God in these people. They had nothing that made them superior to the Egyptians. I'm of the opinion to look at them from the outside. They're a sorry lot under slavery because of the treatment that had been given to them. They were not true to God. They were in idolatry. They lapsed into out in the wilderness. The first thing they wanted was a golden calf to worship. They reluctantly went with Moses. They complained all the way along. And now God says, I've heard their cry, and therefore I've come down to deliver them. And friends, if he hadn't
had that.

that appealed to his heart, he would never have delivered them. And this morning, he would never save us on the basis of our ability, our character, our works, our church membership, or who we are. God today sees us as lost sinners, hell doomed. And this morning, if God should let this entire world go into the darkness of eternity, the holy angels would still sing out, "Thou art holy and just and righteous." The thing that has appealed to God on this little earth down here is our lost condition. That's the only reason God's closed in today for us. And so God began to move on behalf of these people. Moses came back. He made the announcement to the people. He went before Pharaoh. And then there began a contest, which actually was the battle of the gods. And it culminated in that tenth plague, the death of the firstborn. And God said to his people, "This will be a night that you will never forget. This was the beginning of days for you. For this night, the Passover angel will pass over every house where there is the blood on the doorpost and on the lintel." And you would have seen the children of Israel that day getting ready for the Passover, killing the lamb, putting the blood there. I'm sure that some of the Egyptians passing by on the way home from the office, they looked in and said, "These crazy Israelites, they always come up with the oddest thing." And imagine they put blood there on the doorposts. "We'll have them wash it off tomorrow." May I say to you that that was the announcement God had made through Moses to Pharaoh. "This is the last plague. You let them go tonight." And in the sacred stillness of that night, the death angel went over that land. He did not stop to inquire if the people inside were having their prayers. He didn't ask them if they had joined the church. He did not ask them what kind of lives they were living. He didn't ask them if they were giving to the Lord's work. He didn't even stop to ask if they were Israelite. "When I see the blood, I'll pass over you." To let them know that without shedding of blood, there's no remission of sins. And though God loves them and God will redeem them, the price of their sin, the penalty must be paid. And so that night the death angel went over, and there went up a cry out of the land of Egypt, even in the home of Pharaoh when he saw his firstborn dead. And so God that night said, "You will go out." Pharaoh said, "Let them go." And they went. And they came down to the Red Sea. And when they got down to the Red Sea, the Egyptians had second thoughts. They decided they'd exterminate them. And they found out they weren't taking the route up by the sea. God did not want to expose his people to warfare at that time with the Philistines. He took them through the wilderness. And when they came there, they actually were bottled in. On all three sides was the sea, and back of them was the Egyptians. And again, these people let up a howl. They said, "Why did you disturb us? Let's get back to the brickyard." Moses took that rod. He smote the waters all that night. They rolled back. And the next day, the children of Israel went over dry shod. They had been redeemed by blood. Now they're redeemed by power. And they went through those waters that speak of resurrection. For the Egyptians are saying to do, they were drowned. And God brought them up out of the waters of death. The death and by death and resurrection, he brought them out. And we are told that by faith they passed through the Red Sea, which the Egyptians are saying to do, they would drown. And it wasn't their faith either. It was the faith of Moses. Moses was the one that struck the waters. It was Moses that led them over. And when they came to the other side, it says they sang the song of Moses. They are identified now with Moses, and Paul can say they were baptized under Moses, just as you and I are joined to Christ today by the Holy Spirit. By one Spirit are we all baptized into one body,
And that body is the body of believers, the church. And so they passed over. And then they hit the wilderness trail, and it wasn't too good. God continued to deliver them. They went 3 days without water. Finally, they, after murmuring and complaining, they came to the Marah, but the water was bitter. A wood was put in there, a certain tree, and it made it sweet. And they had to find out, as many of us, that it's the cross that makes the journey down here sweet. You'll become better even as a Christian today without taking this one, the Lamb of God that died for you on the cross. And they complained. They got thirsty, and God gave them water from the rock. They got hungry, and God gave them manna to eat. And then he brought them to Mount Sinai, and he said, "Ye have seen what I did to the Egyptian, and how I bear you on eagle's wings and brought you to myself." Would you like to keep traveling by eagle's wings? Would you like not only to be saved by the grace of God, but to live by the grace of God? That was God's method in the Old Testament. In the little book of Ruth, that Moabitish girl, lovely as she was, shut out by the law, a Moabite and Ammonite shall not enter into the congregation of the Lord. Deuteronomy 23:3, and this girl could never have come in, but she came in by grace. And when Boaz went out into the field and saw her and fell in love with her, he could say to her that day, "The Lord recompense thy work, and a full reward be given thee of the Lord God of Israel, under whose wings thou art come to trust." She knew what it was to travel by eagle's wings. And the writer of the 91st Psalm, David, could say, "Under his feathers." That's a marvelous place to be. And then he could say, "Under his wing." A wonderful place to be. You see, God's mode of transportation as he led these lost sinners out of Egyptian darkness into the promised land, it was by an airlift. It was by eagle's wing, by his grace. And today, that's still his method. You can go back to the ox cart of law if you want to, but he is saving today by grace. It's the only way he has to save. And the tragedy is that when these people got to Mount Sinai, God reviewed their past. And he said, "Look, you've seen. Would you like to go on? Or would you like now to have my law? You want to do now the law?" And they foolishly said, "All that the Lord commands, we'll do it." And they didn't even know what the Ten Commandments were then. What arrogance, what conceit. But it's in existence today, for there are many people today that are saying. A man said to me not long ago, he attended here several times. He said, "You know, McGee, I thought for a long time if I did the best that I could, God would have to accept it." God's not taking your best. God can't even save you, my friend, by your own righteousness or your own goodness, as we've been looking at in the book of Romans. Man cannot even be saved by perfect obedience, because he cannot render it. And he cannot be saved by imperfect obedience. God won't accept it. And we're on the horns of a dilemma, I'll tell you. There's only one other solution, and that is to accept the righteousness that he provides in Christ, which enables us to stand before God, where no one can point a finger, because in Christ, he sees us in the beloved. And he said of his son, "This is my beloved son in whom I'm well pleased." John says the law was given by Moses, but grace and truth came by Jesus Christ. These people, while Moses was getting the law, they were down at the foot of the mountain breaking the first two commandments. "Thou shalt have no other gods before me. Thou shalt not make unto thee any likeness." And they were sure busy at that sort of thing. So today, are you traveling by jet, or are you traveling by ox cart? Law won't save, because you can't produce a perfect obedience. Law demands, grace gives. The law exacts,
grace bestows. The law says,

says do, grace says believe. The law says work, but grace says trust. The law threatens, pronouncing a curse. Grace entreats, announcing a blessing. The law says do, and thou shalt live. Grace says live, and thou shalt do. The law condemns the best man, and grace will save the worst man. The law reveals the character of God, and it reveals the weakness of man. Grace reveals the love of God, and it presents a hope and a salvation for man. Now we know that whatsoever things the law saith to them that are under the law, that every mouth might be stopped and the whole world become guilty before God. But when we see ourselves guilty and lost and go to Christ, then he's the Savior who will save. The law, therefore, was given not to save us, but to let us know that we're sinners. The law can no more get you to heaven than taking your blood pressure will cure a heart condition, or having an X-ray made will cure cancer, or sticking your tongue out will cure poliomyelitis, or taking the temperature is not the way to deal with leprosy. And that's all the law is. It's an X-ray. It's a thermometer. It reveals blood pressure. May I say to you that we can change the figure of speech for a moment. The Lord Jesus, when he came, they began to make inquiry, why did he do that and didn't do that? He said, I did not come to sew a patch on an old garment, but I've come to give you a new garment. And I do not know, this generation knows nothing in the world about patches. I was never so shocked as talking to a group of young married folk the other day, and they didn't even know what the depression was. I mentioned the depression. They said, what do you mean by the depression? And I said, oh, that's right. You didn't go through it. And they just don't know today. They think money grows on trees. And looks like it does. May I say to you, when I was a boy, I don't know about you, but I had pants that had patches on them. In fact, the patches had patches on them before I got through with a pair of pants. I never shall forget one time my dad took a trip into the city. Well, it was a town about 10,000, and he brought me back a pair of checky pants. And my mother just sewn a patch on an old pair, and I was putting them on. When he came in, he pitched them over to me. I never shall forget the thrill of putting on a new pair of checky pants. My friend, the Lord Jesus said, I didn't come to patch up anything. I didn't come to patch up law, but sowing grace on it. I came to give you an altogether new garment that is the righteousness of Christ that will enable you to stand before God. I've come to do that for you. And that's what it means to be saved by grace, is to accept what he offers today, and he asks nothing in return. He says, all you do is trust me. I think that you could divide all these cults, isms, and religions in Southern California from Christianity with just two words. If I hear them aright, they're always saying, do, do, do, do. And I'm afraid we say it a little. But when you're talking about salvation, you better drop do out of your vocabulary, because there's no do on that fleece. May I say to you that Christianity alone says done, the great transaction's done. The Lord Jesus on the cross said, tetelestai, just one word. We translate, it's finished. And how dare you come to sew your little patch on a new garment? He offers you his righteousness today. Run, run, and do, the law commands, but gives me neither feet nor hands. Better news the gospel brings. It bids me fly and gives me wing. You have seen what I did to the Egyptians and how I bear you on eagle's wings and brought you unto myself. And that's not all. There is a discipline by grace. A great many folk think, well, since we're saved by grace, you can sit down and do nothing. If you do that, you weren't saved by grace. But it says, well, if all you do is believe, then that's all you do. Well, if that's all you do, then you didn't believe. Because faith that saves is never alone.
it produces something. And then God disciplines us by grace. There is a tremendous discipline in it. Listen to him. In Deuteronomy 32:11, he says, "As an eagle stirreth up her nest, fluttereth over her young, spreadeth abroad her wings, taketh them, beareth them on her wings, so the Lord alone did lead him." There was no strange God with him. Now, the eagle is noted for its ferocity, noted for its strength and its cruelty. No birds like it. The eagle flying along will see a little lamb down there, and it'll make a lightning plunge down and destroy that little lamb. But let me hasten to say that there's no bird or animal that shows the tenderness that it does for its own young. Nothing like it. There's no member of the bird family that will protect its young as the eagle. Of course, the eagle's able to do it, whereas another bird wouldn't be able to. But the eagle will die rather than let you take its young. The eagle goes and builds its nest way up high. Builds its nest where no animal can get. No snake can get up there. No wild animal can get to it. It goes up there where it alone can go. Builds its nest. The female lays the eggs, and she begins to sit on them. And you know what? The old man sits on them too. You think of the eagle being a great, big, fierce bird. Papa Eagle's one of the biggest sissies in the world. And he sits on the eggs, and after they are hatched out, he takes turns babysitting. Watches over them. He goes and gets them food and brings it to them. And then these little eaglets, they find out they're really getting red carpet treatment. And they like it up there. They're out of the smog. They're up there where it's nice and quiet. Nobody disturbs them. And to tell the truth, they like having breakfast in bed every day. And they're not just about to get out of that nest. Fact of the matter is, they purposely give the impression to Papa and Mama that they can't fly. And they'll hang on there. One day, Mama discovers that they've got enough feathers on them to fly. And the time has come. And you know what she'll do? She pushes the little one to the edge. One of them, and the little fellow gets there. He looks, "Ooh, no." He says, "Go ahead." "Ooh, no." Makes it back for the nest. And she gets another one. And not a one of them. It's going to make a trial of it. They all run back to the nest. You know what she does? She comes over to the nest and tears it up. Then looks at him, "Now what are you going to do? You're going to have to learn to fly." Now she pushes one of them off. And you say, "My, how terrible. A little fellow, well, he's going to fall down there and he'll just mash himself." No, he's not. That mother eagle is watching, and Papa's watching over there also. And if that little fella can't spread his wings, and if he doesn't get straightened out, mother or Papa One will be right under him with their mighty wings and just lift him back up and take him up and say, "Now, little fella, we'll try it again." No, he says, "I didn't do so well. I don't want to try it. Let's wait." He says, "There'll be no waiting. It's time for you to fly." Pushes him off again. And this time, with Papa following him, he makes it over yonder to another place. And he says, "Well, I can fly, can I?" And he said, "Yes, and from now on, you better keep at it, because no longer will we be bringing food to you. You'll have to get your own, but I'm going to show you how to get it." And he teaches him. You say to me, "Is that the way they do it?" Yes. Let me read to you an excerpt from Davy, who did a great deal of hunting in Asia and Europe. And here is a statement out of his book. Will you listen to it? "I once saw a very interesting sight above one of the crags of Ben Nevis as I was going in pursuit of big game. Two parent eagles were teaching their offspring to fly. They began by rising from the top of the mountain right into the eye of the sun. They first made small circles, and the young birds imitated them. They paused on their wings until they made their first flight, holding them on their expanded wings when they seemed exhausted. And then they took a second and larger gyration, always enlarging their circle of flight so as to make a gradually ascending spiral.
And that's exactly what Moses

Moses is saying in the 32nd chapter of Deuteronomy, as an eagle stirreth up her nest, fluttereth over her young, spreadeth abroad her wings, taketh them, beareth them on her wings, so the Lord alone did lead him. There was no strange God with him. Now at the beginning of their wilderness march, when they got out of Egypt, God says, you've seen what I've done to the Egyptians. I bear you on eagle's wings and brought you to myself. I redeemed you. I'm not through with you. I'm going to train you for 40 years in the wilderness. And after that 40 years, he says, now you know what I've been doing. I've been pushing you off the cliff. But not one of you fell. Not one of you fell. I was there always to bear you up, and I have borne you up. Now today, God not only wants to save us by grace, but he's going to discipline us by grace also. You'll recall that when commercial flying first began, they never got over, I don't think, 10,000 feet up, and the planes were constantly bumping into mountains. Then the jet came along, and now they fly 30 to 40,000 feet. Now, that doesn't mean that since they fly 30 to 40,000 feet that they haven't passed 10,000, and it doesn't mean that since they're not flying 10,000 now that the planes are on the ground. They're not. They're higher than ever. Now, my friend, if God has saved you by his grace, he hasn't called you to fly 10,000 feet by law. He's called you to go on up yonder to the heights because that's where the eagle's wings are. He's called us to live on a higher plane. For the, Paul says, for the grace of God that bringeth salvation hath appeared to all men. But that doesn't end it. When he was writing to that young preacher, Titus, he says, that same grace teaching us that denying ungodliness and worldly lust, we should live soberly, righteously, and godly in this present world. And there's not much talk today about holiness. You hear very little of that in our fundamental circles today. And I'm more and more of the conviction that the lives of fundamentalists today are keeping more people away from Christ than anything else. I know people that would have been saved right here hadn't been for the lie. My friend, he doesn't want you 10,000 feet. He wants you up yonder where he can put eagle's wings under you, living godly lives, soberly, righteously. Oh, this is old-fashioned. I'm a squire. I know that. But we've tried the other today, and it's not working. Why not come back to God's program? Talk a little about a holy life today. Listen to Paul as he tries to bring us up. I beseech you, brethren, by the mercies of God, that ye present your bodies a living sacrifice. Have you done that? Well, he won't make you. You don't have to do that under grace, but if you're going to get up there where the eagle's wings are, you'll have to come to that place. Paul said to the Ephesians, I therefore, the prisoner of the Lord, beseech you that ye walk worthy of the high calling. We to walk on mountaintops, to walk worthy of the high calling to which you are called. But the very interesting thing, the first thing he says is to walk in lowliness of mind. And if you're walking up there, you're walking a lowly life. God has always used eagle's wings to discipline those that are his own. God breaks up the nest so many times today and pushes his little eaglets over the cliff. Never to destroy them, but to discipline them and enable them to live in the heights. Adam and Eve would love to have stayed in the Garden of Eden. And I suppose they wept and said, oh, Lord, let us stay here. It's so nice. And we built our little home here. We'd like to stay. God says, nothing doing. You are not going to live forever in sin. I'm going to put you out yonder where the thorns are growing. It's rough. I'm going to discipline you. And he did. And I think Eve knew that when she held that bloody boy Abel to her breast. And she thought her son who killed him was the Savior. She found out what discipline is. Abraham was a prosperous merchant down in Ur of the Chaldees. I read

0: too long ago the story of an archaeologist that's been working in our early Chaldees. That was a great civilization in Abraham's day. God says to Abraham, get away. And Abraham says, you mean I got to sell my house, my business? God says, you get rid of all of it, and I want you to leave your kin folks too. They're idolaters, and I'm bringing you out young. And the story of Abraham reveals that God disciplined him. Moses had the good fortune of being raised in the palace of a Pharaoh, and he would have been the next Pharaoh. And I'm of the opinion he could have rationalized and said, now look here, I think I can help the children of Israel by being Pharaoh. And of course, that's a better job. And those that live in palaces have soft clothing. And God says, Moses, I can't use you here. You've been 40 years ahead of me. All the learning of Egypt hasn't prepared you to lead my people out. I want to give you a little desert training. And God put him out there. He pushed the little eagle off. He didn't let him fall, but he sure disciplined him. And then David. David was a shepherd boy. David knew what it was to lead sheep by the still water and into the green pastures. And God says, David, this is not for you. I'm going to discipline you in the caves of the earth. I am going to put you through the mill. I'm going to make you as rough and as tough as a cob. That's what I'm going to do for you. God did it. What a man. We have so many salties to whine if they even cut their finger. Think they're going to die. James and John were prosperous fishermen. With their father, they had a good thriving business. And one day, Jesus came by and ruined the fish business. He said, I'll make you fishers of men. There was a proud young Pharisee by the name of Saul of Tarsus. Ooh, he was getting up in the world. And God knocked him off a donkey down in the dust on that Damascus road and said, you're my man, and I'm going to show you how great things you must suffer for my name's sake. He put those 12 men in a little boat, and he said, go to the other side. They didn't know what they were running into, but he did. He sent them into a storm that night that they believed would take them to the bottom of the sea and not to the other side. I was giving that up in Northern California about that trip by boat. And I said, the Lord Jesus definitely, deliberately sent them into that storm. And a lovely couple. They've been personal friends of mine over the years. They came to me, oh, Dr. McGee, don't say that. The lovely Lord Jesus would never send them into that storm. You know he wouldn't do that. I said, he wouldn't. I said, I'd like to ask you a question or two. I said, was he God? Oh, they said, yes, we believe he's God. I says, does God know everything? Oh, they said, yes, of course he does. I said, did Jesus send him into that storm? Well, they said, when you put it like that. I said, well, I put it like, because he knew. But that little boat just happened to be about the safest place there was, because it's not going to the bottom, because underneath are the everlasting arms. There are the wings of a mighty eagle. God gave me a verse when I was in college, Philippians 1:6, being confident of this very thing, that he which hath begun a good work in you will perform it until the day of Jesus Christ. Has he brought you up to this morning? Has he? Has he? Can't you go back over your life and see the hand of God in your life, Christian friend? Then why do you think he's going to let you down tomorrow? Why do you think that he's going to let you fall? Underneath are the everlasting arms. You've seen what I did to the Egyptian. I bear you on eagle's wings, but I bear you up when you're about to fall. He's not going to let you fall. Last week, I was down in the Hemet area. I met a pastor down there. He was a brave man to invite me, and he'd never met me before, and I hadn't met him. And I found out he was a very wonderful man, and I discovered that he was one of these men that runs deep. He was really a spiritual man. He never told me this, but some of his members told me this because they said, he's only mentioned it one time, that when he first came here, he had a little boy born into his family. They didn't notice it at first, but he had cerebral palsy. They didn't believe God would let them have a child like that. They believed that any day he'd be healed. They got up every morning, went and looked at the little fella, thinking he'd be healed. He wasn't. They prayed, asked others to pray. And then they did what I'm confident a great many parents today that are wrought like that. They took him to the faith healer. I don't criticize them for it. I criticize these people that play upon the emotions of folk today. They took the little fella to the faith healers. They were sure somebody could help. They took them to the familiar one. Same old story. The little fella wasn't healed. And then they came back in bitterness and cried out to God. Then they came to the conclusion then maybe God intended them to raise the little fella. And they kept him as long as they could handle him. Now they put him up here in Santa Barbara in a home. He never said anything to me other than he said to me when I told him goodbye Wednesday night. Well, he said, I'm coming through Los Angeles Thursday. My wife and I were going up to Santa Barbara to see a little fella that'll never be able to know them or to talk. He said this to me. He said, I have found McGee that underneath are the everlasting arm. He'll push you off a cliff if you're his, because that's the way he does his little eaglets. He wants them to fly. He wants them up yonder in the heights. I close with this, but they that wait upon the Lord shall renew their strength. They shall mount up with wings as eagles. They shall run and not be weary. They shall walk and not faint. Back in the 19th century, this hymn was written, Rise, my soul, and stretch thy wings. Thy better portion trace. Rise from transitory things toward heaven, thy native place. Sun and moon and stars decay. Time shall soon this earth remove. Rise, my soul, and haste away to seats prepared above. Don't come to the Lord's table, friends, and go waddling out of here to live in the mud today like a mud turtle. Move out. Live in the heights for God today. And if you come in here today, and you found that in this troubled world that you are perplexed and puzzled, that you are baffled and beaten and you're tested and tempted, you're discouraged and defeated, you are groping and gasping, and you know this morning you are frail and feeble and fragile and you're at wit's end corner, may I say, he says to you today, he saw what I did to the Egyptian, and how I bear you on eagle's wings and brought you to myself. And this morning, he's the one that wants to bring you to himself. He just asks you to trust him today and get on the eagle's wing. Just trust him. That's all he asks.
1: 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I'm Steve Schwetz, thanking God for your partnership and presence on the Bible bus. And as we go, I pray Isaiah 40:31, especially for you, that those who wait on the Lord shall renew their strength, mount up with wings like eagles, run and not be weary, and walk and not faint. Amen.

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3: When money is given to secure a particular outcome, that's what a bribe is. 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
4: Welcome to Open the Bible Weekend with Pastor Colin Smith. I'm Steve Hiller, and glad you joined us today as we continue our series from the book of Deuteronomy. And Colin, today we're looking at leadership.
5: Yeah, it's from thousands of years ago, the book of Deuteronomy, and it speaks powerfully to us today.
4: Yeah.
5: Leadership at every level. In Israel, that was judges and kings and priests and prophets. And God lays out what matters for each of these spheres of leadership. It's fascinating. What God says in the Old Testament is actually mirrored in the New about leadership in the church. We're going to look from the Old Testament at principles that speak right into our world today about what it means to be a godly leader. What does a godly leader look like?
4: Yeah.
5: We need godly leadership in the home. We need that in the church. We need that in this nation. And the book of Deuteronomy speaks clearly and powerfully to us in that regard today.
4: Well, let's take a look at that. Deuteronomy 16 is where we're at as we begin a message called Lead by Learning to Follow. Here is Pastor Colin.
3: Moses is speaking for the last time to God's people. They're on the verge of the promised land, and here's God's servant, and he's pleading with them to live and to walk in ways that will see the continued blessing of God upon his people. And we've been following what Moses says to them. He's been speaking about the dynamics of a godly life, that is to fear the Lord and to love the Lord. Then he is laying out the structures of a godly life, applying it to the family, how it works out in terms of festivals or particular times to release debts and so forth and so on. And as we're making our way through this book, I think you will have picked up in this series that Deuteronomy really follows the pattern of the Ten Commandments. So if you have your Bible open now and look back over where we've been the last couple of weekends, in chapter 15, the year of canceling debts is really an application of the fourth commandment, that is the law relating to the Sabbath. And then last weekend, we looked at the festivals in chapter 16. And again, that is an application of the fourth commandment. It's an application of the Sabbath to the rhythm of the year of God's people. Now, as we come to chapter 17, we're really moving to a new section of the book. And Moses is dealing clearly with the subject of leadership. And it seems right to view this as an application of the fifth commandment. It's following the same order, and it does this throughout the entire book. You remember the fifth commandment, honor your father and your mother. Now, your father and your mother are the first figures of authority in your life. And God says you are to honor them. And so now what we find in these chapters is Moses is beginning to apply and expound and explain the implications and applications of the fifth commandment to honor your father and mother, to hold those who are placed in authority, in positions of authority, in a position of honor. And so what we're looking at today is how Moses speaks about the offices of leadership, the requirements that God has for a godly leader, and then the calling that God has to his people to hold those who are appointed as leaders in honor. Now, it had originally been my intention to focus simply on the king in the passage that was read from chapter 17, but I've come to feel that what will be most useful for us today is to take the broader sweep of the teaching that Moses gives to us here with regards to leadership. I want to draw out very simply first four observations about leadership from the passage of Scripture here. Secondly, to identify from the Scriptures three particular temptations that all leaders face in every culture, in every century. And then to identify from the Scriptures one priority for all leaders. And then finally, to see how all this speaks to us about Jesus Christ. So I hope you have the Bible open in front of you. Let's begin with four observations about leadership. The first observation is simply this, that God gives leaders to his people, and we should thank God for this. Notice that there are four offices of leadership, beginning in chapter 16 and verse 18. First, there's the judge, then there's the king, then there's the priest, and fourthly, the prophet. First, the judge, chapter 16 and verse 18. Appoint judges and officials for each of your tribes in every town that the Lord is giving to you, and they shall judge the people fairly. Now, as I've been reflecting on this over these last days, I'm just struck again by the relevance of God's word to us. What happens every time a name comes up as a nominee for the Supreme Court? We go through all of this process, don't we, in which questions are being asked about what? Does this person lean to the right? Or does this person lean to the left? Does this person have a political partiality? Questions about the leanings of our judges. They're all around us. And here we are in midterm elections. Have you been struck in this recession by the staggering amounts of money that are being spent on midterm elections? And it is reasonable to ask the question, where is this money coming from? And what are the commitments that are being made in return for this money? These questions are all around us, are they not? Look at verse 19. Do not pervert justice or show partiality. Do not accept a bribe, for a bribe blinds the eyes of the wise and twists the words of the righteous. Now you see, God is speaking here about the corrupting power of money. When money is given to secure a particular outcome, that's what a bribe is, even wise people, God says, lose their ability to see clearly. The money clouds their vision. And even righteous people, verse 19, God says, end up twisting their words. So when God speaks about judges, this is obviously speaking to us, isn't it? It's immediately relevant. Second, Kings, chapter 17 and verse 14. The king must not acquire great numbers of horses for himself. Verse 16. Now, you know that the horse in those days was the means of exercising military might. And if you were seeking to become aggressive towards other nations in a military way, you would acquire large numbers of horses. And so I simply need to ask the question, it's rhetorical, it needs an answer. Are there nations in the world today that are building military power and thereby threatening the stability of the world? Answer, obviously, yes. When God speaks about kings, the building of military muscle, he's speaking to us. Third, priests, chapter 18, verses 1 to 13. The Lord, verse 5, has chosen them to stand and minister in the Lord's name always. Question, do we have any issues in the world today that are related to abusive priests? Does that sound familiar? Men who were put in a position of trust, men who were called to minister in God's name and abused that trust and brought immense pain to vulnerable people. And when God speaks about priests, he is speaking to us. And fourthly, the prophet, chapter 18, verses 14 to 22. God says, verse 18, I will put my words in his mouth. That is the mark of the prophet. He speaks the word of God. But then verse 20, God speaks about a prophet who presumes to speak in my name, things that I have not commanded him to say. Do we have a problem today with people who are given the trust of a pulpit and then use it to speak not the word of God, but simply to speak a message of their own creating? Absolutely, it is all around us. So when God speaks to prophets, he is speaking to us. So folks, just to read this scripture and to connect with it, we live, do we not, in the world where too often we see the trouble caused by the biased judge, the abusive priest, the false prophet, and the tyrannical king. We live in a sinful and a fallen world, and the failings that we see in our leaders are merely a reflection of what resides within us ourselves. So we need these words from God in every culture and in every generation. Now, seeing the connection, I want you to notice that these words of God are particularly given to God's people. Here are God's people. They're coming into the promised land, and now they're going to be surrounded by other nations. And the other nations will be loaded with biased judges and abusive priests and false prophets and tyrannical kings and people who despise the whole lot of them. But you see what God is saying? He's saying through Moses, now among you it is to be different. Among my people, I am calling you to something that is different from the pattern that you see in the world. And so my first observation is that God gives leaders to his people. Here's the second observation. God distributes authority so that it never resides in one person alone. Very important observation from the teaching of the scripture. Very important for the church today. God distributes authority so that it never resides in one person alone. Now, notice the wisdom of God. Why are these four different offices of leadership, the judge, the prophet, the priest, and the king? Why are these distinguished? Answer, all authority lies in God himself. It resides in him. But in this fallen world, when God gives authority by delegation to men, he spreads it out. And the reason that he spreads it out is that even the best leaders are sinners in the process of being redeemed. And so God never gives delegated authority as a whole to any one person. That is why it was very important in ancient Israel that no one person could hold all these four offices. The priest couldn't also be the king. The prophet couldn't also be the judge, and so forth and so on. Because this is important, let me read to you a quotation from Christopher Wright, and he says this very perceptively. He says, "The clear distinction and separation of different kinds of authority can be seen as a significant precursor to some of the principles of democratic government, especially the separation of powers. No single person could hold all four offices. None of the authorities is given supreme authority over the others." Now, that's a very important principle in a fallen world. And as we talk about the scriptures and seek to apply it, you may like to talk about how this works out in the church. What does it look like among the people of God? And although you can't draw, I think, strict, defined kind of lines, let me just encourage you to think of it this way. When in the church there are cases of discipline, they come to who? The elders. For the elders in our church are called to act as judges. They are called to make judgments in situations of discipline. That's what they do. Then we have a church board that is given and trusted a kingly role. Then we have pastors who are given a prophetic role. They are to speak the word of God publicly, and they're to speak it privately into the lives of God's people. If you're asking the question, well, now, who are the priests? The answer, of course, is all of God's people are the priests who stand and minister in the Lord's name always. Now, folks, this is a very important principle that we're looking at here. God distributes authority so that it never resides in one person. And I want to tell you with great thankfulness that that principle is wisely applied in the way that this church is governed. And if you're a discerning person, you will be profoundly thankful for it.
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6: 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One other way to listen is

always be concerned if you see that pattern in a local church. Thirdly, leaders are to be qualified in character and by ability. Notice what God says about the king particularly. Be sure to appoint over you the king the Lord your God chooses, verse 15. Moses gives to us seven marks, no less than seven marks of a godly king. It's fascinating to me that all of them are reflected in the New Testament. So the Bible is one book. I want you to see the flow and the unity of it. So for example, verse 15 of chapter 17, the king must be anointed by God. That flows into the New Testament, Acts 6:3, choose men who are full of the Holy Spirit. Second, the king must be from among God's people, verse 15, which flows into Acts chapter 6 and verse 3. You're to choose from among you, from among the community of those who are bonded together in faith and in service. Number three, the king must exercise faith, verse 16. He is not to be a man who puts his trust in horses. So Acts chapter 6 and verse 5, they choose Stephen, who is a man full of faith and of the Holy Spirit. Number four, the king must be loyal. He is not to be a man with many wives, verse 17. So that flows into 1 Timothy chapter 3 and verse 2. The elder must be the husband of but one wife. It's the same principle, you see. Number five, the king must not be greedy. He must not, verse 17, accumulate large amounts of gold or silver, which in 1 Timothy chapter 3 and verse 3 becomes, the elder must not be a lover of money. Number six, the king must be a student of Scripture. He's to read the law of God all the days of his life, verse 19, which comes over into 1 Timothy chapter 3 and verse 9 by saying, the deacon is to hold the deep truths of the faith, hold the deep truths of the faith, and to hold them with a clear conscience. And number seven, the king is not to consider himself better than his brothers, verse 20, which comes over into 1 Peter chapter 5 and verse 3. Elders are to serve, not lording it over the flock, but being examples to them. You see the wonderful unity of this. There's a certain character that God is looking for among those who are to be trusted with great responsibility in his church, whatever that be in the world, whatever century you live in, whether it's Old Testament or New Testament, the character that God is looking for never changes. And so discerning members of a congregation must learn to recognize and discriminate where it exists, where it does not. Fourth observation, God's people are to hold their leaders in honor. Look at chapter 17 and verse 12. God's calling his people to be different from the world where there's all this abuse that goes on and all this despising and hatred that comes as a result of it. And God is saying, now, here's the kind of leader that is to be chosen and is to be trusted among my people. And then he says this, chapter 17, verse 12, the man who shows contempt for the judge or for the priest who stands ministering there to the Lord your God, you see what happens to him? Do you see what happens to him? He must be put to death. You must purge the evil from Israel. Now, folks, relax. We do not in the church put to death people who show contempt, that's the word, for spiritual leaders. But there may be times when it is necessary to put such a person out of the church. That church discipline is the New Testament equivalent of what is being said here with regards to the Old Testament scriptures. This is why the scripture says in the New Testament, you see, warn a divisive person once, then warn him a second time. And after that, warn him a third time? No. Have nothing more to do with him. Have nothing more to do with him. That's why in the scriptures, you see, in 1 Thessalonians chapter 5,
The apostle says, we ask you, brothers, to respect those who work hard among you and are over you in the

0: Lord, hold them in the highest regard in love. That's God's word to us. Hold them in the highest regard in love because of their work, and live at peace with one another. So God's people, we're being told here, are to appoint leaders who are worthy of honor, and they are to give to these leaders the honor that is due. So this is very practical teaching, isn't it, for us and for all of God's people, any place in the world, in any generation. Four observations about leadership. Number one, God gives leaders to his people. Thank God for that. We'd be in chaos without it. Second, God distributes authority so that it never resides in one person alone. Third, leaders are to be qualified by character and by ability. And fourth, God's people are to hold their leaders in honor. That is what God is saying to his people as an application of the fifth commandment, which is honor your father and your mother. How we handle authority is a matter on which God speaks to us.
1: 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It is your generosity that allows us to bring you Pastor Colin's teaching, whether you listen on the radio, online, or through the app. And as you give a gift of any amount this month, we want to say thank you by sending you a copy of Brad Weatherall's new book called Saved to Sin No More. And Colin, what's one thing that you'd like people to take away from this book?
2: Well, I think the number one thing is encouragement in the Christian life. You know, I think a lot of folks have the idea, Steve, that to be a Christian is basically to commit to a disciplined pursuit of a good and a moral life. And it's so much more. And that's the heart of what's in this book, speaking about union with Christ. You know, I was just talking to someone who's past the age of 70 this week, and he told me that for 35 years, he had regarded himself as being a Christian, and everyone else would have regarded him as a Christian too. He said, but it was only in the last 5 years that he really came to understand a relationship with the Lord Jesus Christ. He said, I had religion for 35 years. I've only had a relationship with Jesus for 5. And there's all the difference in the world. And the first thing he said when I said, well, tell me about the difference, he said, well, I've begun to experience victory over sin. And then he spoke about peace, and he spoke about joy, and he spoke about hope. Now, you know, it's simply not possible to gain victory over our besetting sins if all we've got is our best effort to live a good life and to overcome the things that plague us. What makes it possible to really make progress in the Christian life is that Jesus Christ himself lives in the life of a believer by the power and presence of the Holy Spirit. That makes a whole new life possible. And this book really gives an introduction to the central, though sadly, I think, little understood truth of the Christian life. Christ in you, that's the hope of living a new and a transformed life. It's a wonderful book, and I think it'll be a great encouragement to all who read it.
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0: to the doctor, quote, "Cure her of that. Canst thou not minister to a mind diseased? Pluck from the memory a rooted sorrow? Raise out the written troubles of the brain, and with some sweet oblivious antidote, cleave the stuffed bosom of that perilous stuff which weighs upon her heart." The doctor says, therein the patient must minister to himself. Sorry, no can do. And then he says, more needs she the divine than the physician. More needs she the divine than the physician. I would not be at all surprised if there are not those who today sitting listening to me on one side of this great divide as the bell is about to ring for us in the conclusion of this sermon are not exactly as in Lady Macbeth's position. Oh, the circumstance may not be bloody daggers, but it may be a myriad things. And all of your external washings and all of your endeavors and all of your perfumes and everything that you've tried have left you absolutely hopeless. Let me tell you, there is no cure when you reject the only cure there is. He breaks the power of canceled sin and he sets the prisoner free. He is Jesus, sovereign Lord of the universe. He has demonstrated it in the transformation of this blind man. He has confronted him with his need of spiritual sight. He has opened up a door of opportunity to the religious formalists, and they sneered in their response. You're not saying we're blind, are you? And so here we are, and the division bell sounds again. The question is, will you respond by coming into the light, admitting your blindness, casting yourself on his mercy, and as a result find yourself seeing and saved? Or will you refuse to come to the light, claiming to hang on to your own personal sense of illumination? If you take the latter route, you go out into a darkness in which no light will ever shine. Who would be foolish enough to say such things to an intelligent group like this? Well, of course, if I couldn't turn you to the Bible and point you to Jesus, you should just chase me completely out of town. And you are sensible people, and you need to figure this out. But here's the deal. The division bell sounds. Go to your appropriate lobby. Where are you going? With a yes vote for Jesus or a no vote for Jesus? There's no abstentions. An abstention is a no. A maybe is a no. I'll get back to it is a no. Now, that's why the Bible always says, today, if you hear his voice, do not harden your hearts. Why? It is a call of God's mercy because on another day, you may not hear his voice. This may be the day you hear his voice. Therefore, do something about it. I was in Carmel earlier last week. I was in the Santa Cruz Mountains speaking, and I went to Carmel. In Carmel, I bought myself a knife. In a knife store. More knives than I've ever seen. Tiny little knife, don't be alarmed by it. My wife was desperately concerned. I said, I want to buy a knife. She said, what do you have in mind? I said, don't worry. But it's a tiny little knife. I wanted to whittle sticks with it, as it turns out. It's the Tom Sawyer coming out in me again. And in this store, there were so many knives that I said to the lady, the problem in here is the American problem. I said, it is the American problem, and it is the American wonder. She said, choice? I said, choice. And so we got them out, one at a time, two at a time. At one point, I had five out. And then I went away and I had lunch. And then I came back and got them all out again. And I said, you know, choice is such a difficult thing, isn't it? Just finally making a choice. You know what she said? Kierkegaard has a very interesting essay on that. Wow, I said. This is taking it up a notch. Kierkegaard, the existentialist from the 19th century. Yes. Well, what did he say? She says, Kierkegaard said that even good choices had negative consequences. So hurry up and buy a knife. So I bought a knife. And then I said to my family, you know, Kierkegaard said that every good choice is negative. And then one of the bright ones in the group said, I don't think Kierkegaard was absolutely right on that. What possible negative choice could there be? What negative dimension could there be in choosing Christ as your Savior? I said, yeah, I think that's right. So hurry up and make a choice, would you? Do you remember when Macbeth is getting ready to kill the king, King Duncan? And he's on his way. And parenthetically, the stage directions in the play say, a bell sounds, a bell sounds. And Macbeth says, I go, and it is done. The bell invites me. Hear it not, Duncan, for it is a knell that summons thee to heaven or to hell. See, Shakespeare understood the divide. There is no cure for those who reject the only cure there is. Will you not come to Christ and say, Lord Jesus, I am a blind girl. I am a blind man. Wise to my own destruction, foolish in my arrogance. Make me see. Make me see. And he will. And when you begin to see, you will see everything differently. Heaven above is softer blue, and earth around is sweeter green, and something lives in every hue that Christless eyes have never seen, and birds with gladder songs o'erflow, and earth with deeper beauty shine. Since I know, as now I know, I am his, and he is mine. Some of you could stand and testify, couldn't you, and say, you know, I'm so glad that I heard that message, and because I used to be just completely lost. I used to be completely blind, and even when I was blind, I thought I could see everything. Well, you may want to mention to the person next to you before you leave today, just check, make sure. Just say, what side are you on of the divide here? What side are you on?
1: 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And this month, we are recommending a book titled The Language of Rivers and Stars, How Nature Speaks of the Glories of God. 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
0: Father, come now and write your word in our hearts. Anything that is foolish or unkind or unwise or untrue may be banished from our recollection. And what is of yourself, make it our own. I pray for many who sit as unconverted believers, that today they might hear your voice, not harden their hearts, and embrace Christ, who is the light of life. For it is in his name we pray. Amen.
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4: 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Pastor Jim Osmond of Idaho will be my guest. 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
4: 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On today's edition of The Plumb Line, I'm your host, Jay Rudolph, and I'm excited to have Jim Osmond back with me. We're going to talk about our identity in Christ, what the scriptures teach us about that on this edition of The Plumb Line. Jim is pastor of Kootenai Community Church in Kootenai, Idaho. And one thing I would say is I've really enjoyed our visits, Jim, but I've also gotten a lot better at saying Kootenai, I think.
6: It doesn't just roll off the tongue unless you grew up here.
4: Yes, indeed. I did have an opportunity to visit there and meet you in person and all that, and just loved it. In fact, my wife
6: and I... Yeah, that was a great weekend.
4: It was, yeah. My wife and I were talking after that visit. Well, one thing we said for sure is we're going to rent a big cabin or something and bring the whole family sometime to stay up there for a little while, but I would not mind moving there either. Anyway, but our subject here, our discussion is going to be surrounding our identity in Christ, key being in Christ. And so I want to start this off, I guess, with something that comes up always on The Plumb Line, and that is, if we're going to talk about our identity in Christ, we have to be in Christ to start. And so there are some who are coming to this broadcast and right now, and they're just hearing about this discussion, this subject, and before they slip away and say, I don't have any interest in what these guys are talking about, I don't even know what it means, before they get away from us, Jim, let's talk about the in Christ part. For the one who is not in Christ, does not understand what it means to be in Christ, help us a little bit right off the bat here in the broadcast and what we mean by being in Christ.
6: Yeah, we're talking about a believer in those terms then, somebody who is no longer in Adam as their federal head, but in Christ. That only happens through repentance and faith. So we're all born into Adam, and thus we're all born sinners. We're all born spiritually dead, and we need to be regenerated. We need to be made alive again. We need to be quickened in our inner man and be given eternal life and the righteousness of Christ. So just as Adam acted on behalf of all those whom he represents in the garden in his disobedience and sin and rebellion, and we are born in that sin and continue that rebellion, so Christ has acted on behalf of all those who are in him by faith, meaning that our identity then, once we have trusted Christ, repented of our sins and trusted Christ and his sacrifice on the cross and his resurrection on our behalf, then we are in him. We are part of a new man in Christ, and he is our head. He is our substitute. He is our representative. And we're no longer in Adam. That's not where our identity is. Now we are identified with Jesus Christ by virtue of the fact that he lived in our place, died in our place, rose again in our place, and he is our new head. So that's what we mean by in Christ. It's not just a theological term. This has some incredible practical applications in terms of how we walk out, how we live out our calling, and how we trust in the Lord, and how we fight and battle sin day to day.
4: Yes, indeed. And we're going to flesh that out some. And that's kind of a weird way to put it, because we want to get rid of the flesh if we're going to be in Christ. So, but the reality, too, of being in Christ has eternal implications, as you referenced as well. This is not just for the here and now, though it certainly is, you know, for this life, but also eternal life. If you're in Christ, you have eternal life with this Savior, Jesus, who came to take your penalty to pay for your sin at the cross. If you're not in Christ, that means you've rejected that which God has freely offered to you. For by grace you are saved through faith, not by works. And so if you're striving by works, or, you know, trying to do things or not do things, or if you think you can somehow earn favor with God, that's not the answer here. To be in Christ, you must have a relationship with him through Jesus Christ, the Son of God, who is our Savior and our advocate and our mediator and all sorts of other terms that we could use here. But that's what it boils down to. So right off the bat, as I said, I just want to share my email address and communicate with you, ask you to communicate with me. We'll get together. We can talk about this more, the difference between in Adam or continuing to be slaves to sin and unrighteousness. That's our condition before Christ. And then when we come to Christ, when we become in Christ, we are no longer slaves to sin. But we now have the option, I guess we could say. Before, we didn't even have the ability, but now we've been given the Holy Spirit. We have the ability to live for Christ and to crucify that flesh in us. And all these are things we'll dive into more in just a little bit here. But my email is theplumlineradio@gmail.com. Remember, plum is P-L-U-M-B. theplumlineradio@gmail.com. And so I'd love to have you connect with me and we can discuss this matter more. So, Jim, with that most important task, I guess, taken care of there in sharing what we call the gospel, the good news about Jesus Christ, let's start to move into now what it looks like then to be in Christ. One of the first things I want to ask you about is I typically view or describe being in Christ as being clothed with his righteousness. And there are a couple places in Scripture, I believe, that reference that. One of the most prominent is probably in Galatians chapter 3. And Paul says, and again, I hate doing this because I got to pick just a couple verses out of here, but I always want people to look at the full context. But I'll read just a couple in Galatians chapter 3. But now that faith has come, we are no longer under a guardian, for in Christ Jesus you are all sons of God through faith. For as many of you as were baptized into Christ have put on Christ. And so I'll stop there. That's just three verses out of the end of Galatians chapter 3. But that idea of putting on Christ, clothing yourselves in Christ's righteousness, is one that I wanted to have you kind of describe to us, because I've a little bit of conflicting views, I guess, on this, and they're not really a big difference, but one would say that because we're clothed with Christ, inside, you know, we're still sinful. We still sin. We are not perfected yet. But God looks at us and he sees us, you know, in the righteousness of his Son. Other views that I've heard expressed would say that, no, inside we are, I don't know how to put it, through and through, we're completely holy now. We're no longer, well, I don't think these people

0: people are saying that we don't sin at all anymore, but it's a, I don't know if you're getting my train of thought here. It's a different concept or view. So what's correct here? What does this really mean?
1: Yeah, I think what you're describing there is the difference between the view of imputed righteousness and infused righteousness. So as Protestants, as those who believe in justification by faith alone, we would say that the righteousness that we have that is Christ's righteousness, to us it's an alien righteousness, it's the righteousness of another, the Lord Jesus Christ, is credited to us at the moment of faith. We are justified through faith. Faith is the means by which that justification comes to us. It is the expression of a justified, regenerated individual. And that justification is a legal declaration from God the Father concerning our sin. That is, he declares us righteous while we are still in a sinning state. We've done nothing that merits salvation. We've done nothing to earn that grace. But that righteousness is credited to our account, just as our sin is credited to Christ's account. So the transaction of salvation is twofold. It is the crediting of our sin to Christ. So he bears the wrath for our sin. He stands as our substitute, but then the Christian gets his righteousness. If God did nothing but take away all of our sin, there would be nothing to commend us to him. We would just have a blank slate. But God goes further than that through faith. He justifies us, he declares us righteous, and clothes us with the righteousness of Christ. So all of Jesus' active obedience, his fulfilling of the law, his perfect obedience to the Father in every way, all the good deeds that he did, all of that righteousness is credited to our account, so that in the courtroom of God, he sees us not just as not guilty, not having committed the crimes we have committed in our lives, but he sees us as righteous, as if we had done all the righteous deeds that his son, the Lord Jesus Christ, did. He did them on our behalf. So we speak of Christ living for us, and we speak of Christ dying for us. He did both of those things. So that righteousness is a legal declaration. It is external to us because it is Christ's righteousness. It is not something that we have in and of ourselves, but that credited righteousness, God then will begin to work that out in our daily lives. So that we grow in righteousness and in holiness, and we progress in sanctification. So we always need to make a distinction between justification and sanctification. Sanctification is me becoming more progressively like Christ over the course of my life. I am still a sinner that has been saved by grace. I sin, and I sin daily. And I promise you, Jay, that I have not prayed enough today. I have not repented enough today. I have not shared the gospel yet today. It's 8 a.m. I just got to the office just now. I have not done enough good works today. And in that way, I have committed sins of omission and commission. And so I am still a sinner. Though I am credited the righteousness of Christ, God doesn't see me as a sinner. He sees me as righteous in his Son. But now over the course of my life, as I grow in the grace and knowledge of the Lord Jesus Christ, that righteousness begins to, I'm being conformed in the transformation of the inner man by the renewing of my mind. I'm being conformed more and more into the image of Christ each and every day. And so we grow in holiness, even though we are judicially, in terms of our position, we are in Christ. God sees us as righteous, but we also are still sinning each and every day, and we grow in holiness over the course of our lives. That's the difference between our judicial standing, justification, God's legal declaration concerning our sin, and sanctification, which is my daily progress in growth and holiness. We have to keep those two distinct. And if we begin to confuse them, then all kinds of theological problems arise.
0: Yeah. Well, and I think wherein the problem may lie in my mind is that sometimes I look at some of these teachings and it seems to me as though they're trying to help people's self-esteem or something by spending a lot of time talking about how you are, you know, now holy and inside you're completely clean and all this. And I know, I think of myself, I'm like, I'm not. As you said, I sin all the time, every day, and yet that's not my desire. You know, that's the big difference, is you go from it not being your desire prior to Christ, it was your full desire, and you didn't even think twice about it. So that's kind of the picture that I get, is some of this teaching on our identity in Christ, to me, seems to be to build up people's self-esteem, make them feel better about themselves, maybe.
1: Yeah, it very well could be. There seems to be this desire to deny that we are sinners, or as if our progressive sanctification requires us to just think better of ourselves so that we act better. And that's not the goal. The goal is to have the mind renewed by growing in holiness and mortifying sin and putting to death the deeds of the flesh and walking in obedience. And And that requires more than just simply denying that I'm still a sinner inside. Because the reality is we are a sinner inside. If we get the diagnosis wrong, we have the wrong prescription. So I can't deny the fact that I'm still a sinner. I do have to see myself that way because that's reality. It's truth. But yet God has set me apart, sanctified me in the sense positionally I'm holy, I'm his. But practically, there's the outworking of that holiness as I grow in grace and in conformity to the likeness of Christ. Eventually, we will be fully sanctified, fully holy in the future when we're with Christ.
0: Mm-hmm. Amen. Well, what you're explaining there addresses one of the key verses on this, 2 Corinthians 5:17. And when we come back from the break, we'll talk about that a little bit more because that is one that always comes up, at least when I hear people talk about our identity in Christ. So we'll get to that in just a moment. Again, Pastor Jim Osmond of Kootenai Community Church is my guest on the Plumb Line today, a frequent guest, and in my mind, not frequent enough here. It's been a little while since we've chatted. So glad to have him back on again as we talk about our identity in Christ from what the scriptures teach us on this edition of the Plumb Line. Thank you so much for tuning in. Again, my email is theplumblineradio@gmail.com, theplumblineradio@gmail.com. We'll be right back. 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I am so pleased to have Reasons for Hope as the national sponsor of The Plumb Line. 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Be sure to leave a note saying thanks to Reasons for Hope for supporting The Plumb Line. Thanks for tuning in to The Plumb Line. I'm your host, Jay Rudolph. My guest is Jim Osmond, pastor of Kootenai Community Church in Kootenai, Idaho, and we're talking about our identity in Christ on this edition here, and some specific aspects that we're dealing with in the first couple of segments, dealing with the fact that we are clothed in the righteousness of Christ as the scriptures describe it, and also that we have this declaration in 2 Corinthians 5:17, therefore, if anyone is in Christ, the new creation has come, the old is gone, the new is here. Now, there are different translations that put it a little bit differently, but that's the essential point there, is that the old is gone and the new is here. And I always think of this in terms of kind of what you were just talking about, Jim, positionally, I guess, our position in Christ. Not that this is saying, and so many people will try to say that this means that we shouldn't sin anymore, that we're sinless at this point because the old's gone, the new is here, right?
1: Yeah, well, that's a wrong application of the verse, because if any man denies that he's a sinner, he's a liar and the truth is not in him, scripture says. Mm-hmm. So, you know, if we say that we have no sin and we're a liar, we deceive ourselves. This is not describing that we no longer have a sin nature that is a flesh with deep roots in our being or old fleshly habits. We still do have that. The person who is born again immediately after they're born again, still struggles with some of the same sins that they had 10 minutes before they got saved. So it's not that everything old has passed away, all my sinful tendencies, all my habits, my reactions, and all of that. But it is that my old identity with Adam as a rebellious son of Adam and all the wrath that was attendant to me for my continuing in the sins of Adam and in that rebellion, all of that has passed away. And something new has come, namely an identification with Jesus Christ and salvation. And he gives me a new heart with new desires and a new nature. I have the indwelling of the Spirit. I have a new destiny. I have a new life. I have a righteousness that I didn't have before that's credited to me. That's the righteousness of Christ. And I'm made alive in the inner man where my spirit is regenerated. And now I have communion with God. So that's what Paul is describing. That old man, you know, he kind of describes in verse 16, we no longer recognize anyone according to the flesh. In other words, we no longer recognize one another just as natural men, but our old identity and our old way of life and doing things has passed away. And now we are new in Christ and we are identified with him and the new has come. And that is a reference to our salvation. Mm-hmm. And he describes it later in the chapter when he says, God made him who knew no sin to be sin for us, so that we might become the righteousness of God in him. I mean, as we were talking about in the last segment, God treated Christ as he had every right to treat us. He treated Christ as if Christ were a sinner, pouring out the full wrath, divine wrath upon him as our substitute. He made him who was not a sinner to be sin in our place, in our stead, so that we might become the righteousness of God in Christ. So by being in Christ, Christ was treated as a sinner in our place, and we are treated as if we are righteous in Christ's place. So that this is the great exchange over which all of Scripture is written. This is the great transaction. He takes my sin and my rap sheet, and I get his righteousness. I get his list of credits and accolades, and all his good deeds, they're credited to my account. That's what Paul's describing there. All my sin and unrighteousness is taken away, and I'm giving something new, namely the pure, unblemished, and unimpeachable righteousness of the Son.
0: Yes, indeed. Would you say that part of the problem may be that we as humans tend to look at, you know, our own perspective on these verses rather than trying to look at them from God's perspective? You know, I'm thinking of this statement here, if anyone's in Christ, the new has come, the old is gone. From God's perspective, yes, exactly as you said, instantaneously, the moment we receive Christ, the old has gone. It's almost as though we're there with him immediately. So we need to look at a lot of verses from his perspective, don't we?
1: Yeah, and also in the context, sometimes we take phrases out of context, like a passage like this, without realizing what it says in the verses before or immediately in the verses afterwards. That reference to the old has passed away and the new has come, that's in the context of Paul talking about being given a ministry of reconciliation. And it's in the context of Paul talking about not recognizing anyone according to the flesh. We don't do that anymore. And instead now God has reconciled us to himself. That's something new. That's verse 18 of that passage. He's given us the ministry of reconciliation. That's something new that has come. God does not credit their trespasses against them. That's in verse 19. That is something new, like all my sin being taken away and being given the righteousness. That's the new that has come there, and a new standing, a new identity, a new legal standing before God in terms of how God views us. And that righteousness, since it's not ours, it belongs to another. I can't detract from it. I can't improve upon it, and I can't ruin it. Because it's not my righteousness. It's simply credited to my account.
0: And yet, in this process of sanctification that you've referenced, we still need to strive for it, right?
1: We need to strive to work out our salvation with fear and trembling. We're not striving for righteousness in terms of, okay, now I need to be righteous in order to earn God's favor.
0: Right.
1: The believer who's in Christ has God's favor because he has been credited the righteousness of Christ. So now there's no condemnation to those who are in Christ Jesus. That's Romans 8:1. And we have peace with God, having been reconciled or justified by faith. We have peace with God. I never need to fear his disapproval because I have peace with the Father because of what the Son has done.
0: Yes, thank you. Well, there's this another statement made in some material that I'm looking at here that I wanted to ask about, where this question is posed, can you be partly old creation and partly new? The answer in the material I'm looking at is no, an emphatic no. And I posed this to members of my family and some other people, and a lot of them said, yes, you can be partly old creation and partly new. So it seems as though the material is trying to push something that not every

0: everyone maybe agrees with, and who knows, maybe the answer being yes is wrong. So what are your thoughts on that?
1: Well, I am a new creation. We are new creations in Jesus Christ. We are something new affections, new desires, new standing, new righteousness.

0: sanctification means that we count who we are in Christ as a reality. I'm not an old creation in the sense that my old man is there and my new man is there and I somehow have these two natures. I have one new nature now. It's a redeemed nature, but this redeemed person, Jim Osman, who is in Jesus Christ, that redeemed person still lives in this body that is dying. And this body has to die. It can't be regenerated. It can't be redeemed. It has to die. It'll eventually be resurrected and we'll get new bodies in which we'll express all the fullness of our new nature. So my old identity in Adam has been crucified, is done away with, but I still live in these bodies of death. And that's the cry of the Apostle Paul at the end of Romans chapter 7. Who will deliver me from this body of death?
1: Amen. Exactly. Well, and we can compare the darkness light concept too in the moment that we have left here with this also, because there is still the old body that we're in and darkness that is entailed with that, sin that is entailed with that. And so when we read things like, "For you were once darkness, but now you are light in the Lord," to me, that doesn't mean that we are complete. You know, there's still this measure of darkness that is there fighting. The flesh is contending. So how do we explain, you know, a verse like that? That's Ephesians 5:8, for example.
0: Well, our identity no longer is entirely darkness. Now we are entirely light in the Lord. We've been transferred into the kingdom of God's Son. We now walk and live in the kingdom of light. This is a new identity. We are new people in Christ. The darkness that we fight is not an identity that we have, like we live with a foot in darkness and a foot in light. We are light in the Lord in terms of we have been regenerated and renewed and been born again to a living hope through the resurrection of Jesus Christ from the dead. And we are in the kingdom of light. That is where we reside. That is where our citizenship is. And that is what we get to look forward to. But now we are surrounded by darkness. But darkness does not characterize my being in the sense that I am dead in sin and a member of the kingdom of darkness. Do I still sin? I do, but Paul's argument in Ephesians chapter 5 there is that we're to be imitators of God as beloved children and walk in love just as Christ loved you and gave himself for you. So the application of that is you are light in the Lord, and so therefore, verse 3 of Ephesians 5, immorality and impurity and greed must not be named among you. There must be no filthiness and silly talk or coarse gesture, which are not fitting, but rather giving of thanks. No immoral, impure person or covetous man who is an idolater has any inheritance in the kingdom of Christ and God. So therefore, we walk in holiness because we are light. That is our identity. So in this world, we are surrounded by darkness, but we are not in our nature dark. Are we still sinners? Yes, we still wrestle with this flesh. And as long as we're in this life, we are going to have this battle that we must fight against the habits and the flesh and this unredeemed body, which is not being renewed. My mind is being renewed, but my body is dying. And so I have this body of death that I have to contend with for the rest of life in this world.
1: Well, thank you so much for clarifying a number of matters for me, and I have no doubt for many of the listeners who tune in and may have had difficulty understanding some of these things as well. Pastor Jim Osman of Kootenai Community Church in Kootenai, Idaho, my guest on the Plumb Line. I am so thankful to you for spending some time with us, and don't go anywhere. We'll be back with more in a moment. You can reach out and connect with me at this email, theplumblineradio@gmail.com. Plumb again is P-L-U-M-B, theplumblineradio@gmail.com. 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They make it possible for you to be able to hear the show on the radio. So reach out, say thanks to them, do business with them if it's a Christian-owned business, or support and participate in their ministry if it's a ministry you're hearing from. We'll be right back.
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0: 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On today's edition of The Plumb Line, I'm your host, Jay Rudolph. My guest, Pastor Jim Osmond of Kootenai Community Church in Kootenai, Idaho. Frequent guest on The Plumb Line, and so thankful to have him back as we talk about our identity in Christ. He being in Christ, that being more important than the our part. So we talked about that a little bit, is our focus needs to be on God and what He has done, continues to do in our lives. And in calling us and inviting us to be in Christ in the first place is a big deal. And so we shared the message of our invitation to be in Christ earlier in the broadcast. And so I'd love to have you connect with me if you're one who doesn't understand even what it means to be in Christ. We're kind of going through and discussing some of the different things that take place as a result of being in Christ. And one thing that I wanted to talk about here is the importance or lack thereof of stating these things and even going to the point of renouncing things. Again, I've been looking at some different teachings that are out there, and there's one that particularly brings up, I renounce the lie that I am rejected, unloved, or shameful. I renounce the lie that I'm guilty, unprotected, alone, or abandoned. And there's just a bunch of different statements of renunciations, I guess we could call it. And I don't know, maybe in my mind, I think of people that maybe have really low self-worth and are really beaten down in life. Maybe there's some benefit from doing this. I don't know. I guess I'll get your comments or thoughts on that. But to me, it seems like repeating mantras doesn't really have value. I don't really see that in the scriptures that people do that.
1: Yeah, the repeating of the mantra is something that you find in a lot of secular psychology circles where they try and baptize some of that with Christian ideology, Christian language. Back in my day, Bible college years ago, Larry Crabb was a big into that, the Christian psychology movement, as well as Neil T. Anderson. That was some of those were two of the books that I was exposed to early in my Bible college years. And that's kind of a big thing there, that you've got to renounce and pray the mantras. Yet if you struggle with pornography, you have to pray this prayer. If your father was an alcoholic, you have to pray this prayer. You have to renounce this sin. You have to declare this thing. And they're specifically say you say these prayers out loud, because Satan doesn't have access to your thoughts, and so he has to hear that out loud. So a lot of that movement says you have to find a quiet place where you can be alone, but you got to say these things out loud, because in speaking the words out loud, you're doing something in the spiritual realm. And so there's this legal, in that worldview, there is this legal ground that Satan has to your life because of some sin that you have committed, and you've given him this legal ground. And now you can't take that back unless you legally go through the steps of identifying this sin or failing or iniquity, and then renouncing that thing, and then declaring the truth, and then praying this prayer. And you have to do this for every sin, for every shortcoming, for every possible conceivable failure that you have had. You've got to do this in order to truly be free in Christ. So the mantra prayers and some of these books in the spiritual warfare movement that talk about what you need to pray and the things you need to say, some of these books are just filled with these rote prayers that you have to pray, these declarations that you have to make. And it is as if they think that you just in the doing of it, in the saying of the words, you have kind of in a you know,

0: like a Harry Potter sense. You have uttered the formula that makes the powers of darkness come crashing down. And I think it's an entirely unbiblical view of our identity in Christ and how it is that we gain victory over sin.
1: Yeah. Well, help us then, because one of the places that I often hear those who would, you know, express this type of teaching go to is the scripture about, you know, giving the devil a foothold. And so, again, here, you know, pulling that out of context, maybe you can draw in some context to that. But what does that actually mean then?
0: Well, then in Ephesians, the Apostle Paul's talking about the reality that sin does open us up to deception and to and to falling prey to the wiles of the devil. The devil is still a real adversary, and he deceives God's people. And when we sin, we are giving the works of darkness a place in our lives. Therefore, we are to pursue lives of holiness. It doesn't mean what spiritual warfare people do with that phrase is they say that the foothold there means legal territory or legal turf, legal ground. So that when you sin, you tell a lie, you give the devil sort of a place to grab onto your life. And then the longer that goes unrepentant, the more territory he has in your life. And slowly this can grow over time. And if you continue to sin in the same way, you give him more and more turf, like more and more handholds, until he has this legal claim on your life that even God cannot overcome unless you say the right words and cancel his legal claim. So some of these books, the Bondage Breaker, well, I've got a list of them here on my shelf, How to Cast Out Demons by Isaiah Saldivar and Spiritual Warfare by Carl Payne, Pigs in the Parlor by the Hammonds. They talk about this legal ground that Satan has that even God himself is powerless to overcome unless you cancel that by your words. Your words have this power to cancel out legal ground, as if God and the devil have this contract and your sin has given them a legal claim in some court that appears to be higher than God in their thinking, because God himself can't do anything once the devil has the legal ground. His hands are bound by this contract. So Satan has this legal claim upon your life. And then the only way that he cannot have that is if you refuse to give Satan permission, you give God permission to overcome this. And so you have to cancel it, you have to renounce it, you have to declare something, and your words sort of cancel out this spiritual legal contract that the devil is bound to and God is bound to, and you're the one who is the judge who's able to say, no, this legal ground I'm going to cancel, this contract I'm going to cancel. It is, I think, a pagan view of the spiritual realm and a wholly inadequate view of God and his work and his word and the authority that he has. So, yes, when we sin, we do open ourselves up to the deception of the devil, and we do participate in the deeds of darkness when we sin. We are doing something that is against our new nature. But we're not creating a contract with Satan whereby he now has legal claim or access to our lives that could go on for generations. That's the worldview of that whole deliverance ministry movement, the spiritual warfare movement, and unfortunately, the Christian psychology movement as well.
1: Yeah. And so, in other words, really, they're making some claims about powers that we have from being in Christ that are not, you know, biblically based claims. And one thing, too, that is taken sometimes goes awry is James 4:7, which says, submit yourselves, therefore, to God, resist the devil, and he will flee from you. And so there is an aspect there. The words are resist the devil are there. But a lot of times, I think part of the problem might be that the first half of that verse is neglected or forgotten. Submit yourselves to God.
0: Yeah, when we walk in obedience and we just simply submit and yield to God, the devil will flee from us. He has no authority or power over us when we are walking in obedience to the Lord, when we submit ourselves to the Lord. So the position, the Christian's position or stance before the kingdom of darkness is simply to walk in obedience and submit ourselves to the Lord and resist temptation, resist the devil. We're not called to, you know, pray against Satan and name him and cast him down and plead the blood of Jesus and rebuke the devil and go on these verbal tirades of how horrible of a being he is. And we don't accomplish these things by our words. The Christian's attitude is one of humble submission before God, and we yield and walk in obedience. And Paul, and James's promise there is that when you submit yourself to the Lord and walk in obedience, the devil will flee. You know, we don't have to fear him. He is a defeated foe.
1: Are there other issues too that we might get into from, you know, this teaching that

0: when you're in Christ, you can, you know, do this and that. And I especially think of, you know, we talked about the renouncing stuff, but commanding, whether it's commanding Satan or whatever, those are dangers, right?
1: Yeah, well, biblically, like all false teaching, they take something that is true and biblical and then take it way too far. And I think that the argument of those on the other side of this issue who believe that our identity gives us all authority in Christ, it actually proves too much, and I'll explain how. It's true that our identity in Christ means that we are in Him. Every spiritual blessing that we have in heavenly places is given to us in Christ. It's because God has put us in His Son. We are baptized by the Spirit into the person of Christ, identified with Him, so that His death is our death, His resurrection is our resurrection, His life is credited to us as our life. That is all true. But where they go south on that teaching is they say then that that means that if we are in Christ and we are seated with Him in heavenly places, well, He's seated at the right hand of the Father, and all authority has been given to Him. Jesus said that in Matthew 28. All authority in heaven and earth has been given to me. And so He is ascended to the Father's right hand. All authority is His. He rules all things, and we are in Him and identified with Him, and we are seated with Him in heavenly places. Ephesians describes that. And therefore, if we are in Him and He's been given all authority, therefore we have been given all authority. And so they will make this jump. They will make this claim and say, therefore, as a believer in Christ, you have authority over the demonic realm. You can command demons. You can exorcise demons. You can tell them, you know, what for and where to go. And you can send them to the pit, and you can confront them, and you can talk to them, and you can make them come out, and you can rebuke them and reprove them and call them all kinds of nasty names. You have authority over the devils, over all the spiritual realm. Well, Jesus Christ also has authority over to heal the sick and to raise the dead, and He can do miracles. He could walk on water. He's the God of all creation. So if you're going to argue that all the authority that Christ has, you have, then I'd like to see you, you know, multiply the steak in your freezer and multiply the money in your bank account and do the miracles that Jesus did. Why, if you have authority over the demonic realm, why are you rebuking them? Why don't you just make them cease to exist? Why don't you send them all to hell right now so there are no demons and no evil activity in this world right now? So they want to say, we have all authority. We have authority over all of the demonic realm. And yet that is not what Scripture says. Just because we are identified with Him and we are seated with Him positionally does not mean that we have authority to do miracles and to cast out demons and to do everything that Christ can do. We are seated with Him. The Scripture does not say that He is therefore taking all the authority that the Father has given to Him and He has committed it into our hands, so that with our words, we can just declare things that are true and, like little gods on this planet, do miracles and exorcise demons and send Satan to hell. That is, we are not given that authority. That resides with Christ. All authority has been given to Him, not to us.
0: Amen. Well, thank you so much, Pastor Jim Osmond from Kootenai Community Church in Kootenai, Idaho, my guest, and talking about our identity in Christ. In just this past segment, we've been kind of focused on what it does not mean to be in Christ, or ways that in Christ is taken wrongly or applied wrongly. So we're going to return from the break here, and we'll pick up in just the last few minutes that we have left and talk about some of the really big things that it means to be in Christ. And I'll even ask Pastor Jim a little bit about maybe one of his favorite things about what it means to be in Christ, because that's always a fun thing to think about too, and just lots and lots of meaning to this reality that we are, as believers in Jesus Christ, in Him. So don't go anywhere. We'll be back in just a moment. You can connect with me, theplumblineradio@gmail.com. Again, plum is P-L-U-M-B, theplumblineradio@gmail.com.
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4: My husband was pressuring me to get an abortion. 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I had already reached out to let them live. 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They were talking to me about how they can support us. Me and my husband were in an argument and I ended up taking the first pill. In that moment, I completely broke down. I texted my let them live counselor and I said, I took the pills, just forget about it. She knew that that wasn't what I wanted. She got me in contact with a doctor. 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Choosing to keep her was definitely the right choice. 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
0: 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Please do that now. Thanks for tuning in to The Plumbline. I'm your host, G. Rudolph, Pastor Jim Osmond, my guest. We're talking about our identity in Christ. And as I mentioned, as I was going to the break there, it's really a wonderful exercise to kind of think about what it means. If you're a believer in Jesus Christ, if you've put your faith and your trust in Christ and in Christ alone, what does that mean to be in Christ? That's what we've been dialoguing about here. But sometimes there are things that it means that I know I haven't even really thought about. And one of the good things about this, I've kind of had a course or some information in front of me here that I've been working off from, and there's some concerns I have about it. But one of the really good things about it is has quite a list here of a whole bunch of different things that it means who I am in Christ, and some that I hadn't really thought about much. And so let me pose that to you. What's something that it means to be in Christ that maybe is neglected, maybe one of your favorite things or something like that?
1: Yeah, I can think of three of them off the top of my head, and I'll pick them and we can just go through them until we run out of time. But the very first thing that means for me that makes this truth so precious to me is the realization that the righteousness that I have before the Father is not mine. It belongs to Christ. Mm. So practically this means that, well, let me just give you an illustration. Yesterday, I preached a sermon in our church. You know, I wake up on a Sunday morning, I get ready to preach. And I always realize before I ever step into the pulpit that I am not the most gifted man that God has ever called to preach his word on the face of the planet. I'm not the most knowledgeable person. I'm not the most able person, probably not even the most qualified person to do this. I'm always aware of my, as much as I might prepare, I never feel prepared enough. I never feel like I preached well enough. I never feel like, man, that sermon was a banger. That was just excellent. It went off exactly as I wanted. I don't feel that way. I always feel like whatever I do for the Lord is still falls short. It's still inadequate. And if I don't come back to that imputed righteousness and what it means to be in Christ, I can begin to think that my service to the Lord being never adequate and never enough and never great enough somehow gives me a different standing before him, that he is displeased with me. But the imputed righteousness of Christ means that all of my efforts to serve the Lord, as weak and frail as they might be in this weak body in which I live, with my lack of abilities and skills and talents and effort and everything, it still does not affect my standing before a holy God. Still before God, he sees me as his righteous son. And that righteousness, it's not like God gives me Christ's righteousness and then my failures blemish that righteousness. I can't blemish that righteousness. It's Christ's righteousness. And the righteousness that I'm going to have when I stand before him on that final day, when he makes me to stand before his throne blameless, with exceeding joy, as Jude 24 describes, that righteousness that I will have that day will be the perfect, infinite, and unblemished righteousness of Christ. All his good deeds credited to me. So God will see, he sees me now and will always see me for all of eternity as if I had done every good deed Christ has ever done. So that my efforts now, I strive to serve him knowing that I'm going to fall short. This is not going to be what I hoped it would be, but I can still do what God has called me to do in faith, hoping and trusting that with something in there would be pleasing to the Lord, doing my best effort while realizing that even though I fall short, that does not affect my standing before God.
0: So that's
1: one thing that's tremendously comforting to me.
0: Yes, indeed. I would concur. That would be my numero uno also is, when you really understand your own state of affairs before Christ and even after Christ, how you continue to struggle with sin, that one's got to be number one to me as well. So thank you for that. Well, we've got plenty of time here to hopefully get in the other two.
1: Yeah. Okay. So the second one that comes to my mind is the realization that my new identity in Christ and my new position in Him sets me free from the power of sin. It doesn't set me free from temptation. I still be tempted. I still have corrupt desires in my heart, in my mind that I have to battle against. All of us do. We have, some of us have besetting sins that we have to go to war with, that we have to mortify that sin. But because I'm in Christ, I have been set free from I've been cleansed of the penalty of sin. So the wrath that is due to all of my sin has been borne by another. But even beyond that, because of my identification in Christ, I am set free from the power of sin. That means that as strong as the temptation is, because I'm in Christ and because I am a new man and I've been made light in the Lord, I don't have to say yes to that. And every time I sin, I am sinning, willingly sinning. I never have to say yes to a temptation. And so that gives us, I think, power to deny sin and to walk in holiness. And God calls us, Scripture calls us, to then walk in holiness by mortifying the deeds of the flesh, putting to death those desires and those deeds, and choosing righteousness. So this is the battle that Romans 6 describes. We stop yielding our members as instruments of unrighteousness and start yielding them as members and instruments of righteousness, so that we become the slaves of the one we obey. And if we continue to obey unrighteousness, we become a slave of unrighteousness. If we continue to obey righteousness over the course of time, we get used, those become our new habits. So each and every day we wake up with the same struggles that we had the day before, but our yielding to righteousness becomes easier and our yielding to, and our not yielding to unrighteousness becomes easier, so that we train ourselves to become the slaves of the one we obey. We don't have to say yes to sin. We don't have to yield to temptation. We don't have to indulge our desires. We can say no, no matter how strong those desires are. If we're in Christ, we can mortify sin. So that's the second one.
0: Okay, thank you. We'll go ahead and carry on in the couple minutes we have left here with the last one.
1: Well, the third one is our security in Christ. Being in Christ means that I am eternally secure because I am His, and because He has died for my sin and given me His righteousness. I am secure in Christ, knowing that in His hand, nothing can pluck me out of His hand. He has called me by His name. I am His sheep. He has called me out of darkness and into light, and He has transferred me, permanent, past act, but present reality, has transferred me out of the kingdom of darkness and into the kingdom of His dear Son. And He will give us that kingdom. And because the work of salvation in justifying us and putting us in Christ was not ours to begin with, nothing can take me out of Christ, and therefore I'm secure. Paul in Ephesians chapter 1, it's those first three chapters of Ephesians that uses the phrase in Christ, in Christ, in Christ, over and over again for three entire chapters. And then the last three chapters of Ephesians is Christ in you. It's Him living that life through you. It's you living in keeping with the great calling with which you have been called. That's Ephesians 4:1. So in those first three chapters of Ephesians, Paul says, God has chosen you in Christ before the foundation of the world. He's blessed you with every spiritual blessing in Christ. He has given all of that. What did you do before the foundation of the world to warrant or to earn being chosen or to be blessed with every spiritual blessing? It is not by your doing that you are in Christ. You are in Christ by God's doing. He put you there. He placed you there. He determined to bless you with that, with a grace that was granted to you in Christ from all eternity. That was God's doing. And since God has done that and He has done that work, I can't do anything to be taken out of that. All we can do is humbly walk in obedience to the Lord, in gratitude for what He has done, living in the security that we have, that I didn't do anything to earn being in Christ. That was God's doing. It's by His doing that we're there. And therefore, I can't do anything to get myself out of that. No failure that I make is going to remove me from that realm of God's blessing and His grace, because He put me there and I'm in his son, and Christ himself has promised to hold and to preserve and to sanctify and glorify all those whom the Father has given to him. That's the blessing of our security in Christ. So righteousness imputed and unblemished righteousness, power over sin, and security in the grace that God has given to us that will result in our ultimate glorification.
0: Amen. Well, thank you so much. It has been a wonderful visit, great discussion about what it means to be in Christ as a believer in Jesus Christ. So thank you, Jim. It's been a pleasure to have you on again.
1: Hey, thank you, Jay. I appreciate being on here. The opportunity to talk about these things with you is truly a blessing.
0: Yeah, such important subjects, important for every facet of our lives, for here, now, and our eternal existence with our Lord and Savior, Jesus Christ. And again, if you have, you know, had some difficulty understanding any of this, maybe you don't even know what it means to be in Christ or have a relationship with Christ, my email address is theplumblineradio@gmail.com, theplumblineradio@gmail.com. 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
9: Since October 7th, it is clear to us who is with us and who is against us. And we are grateful and really appreciate everything that this community does for us, supporting us, with us, holding our hands, hugging us, by supporting us. And you know, we mentioned the seven fronts that we deal with, but there's an eighth front. That's the social media and the public opinion and the anti-Semitism. And this is the only front that it's not just a military one, but it's relevant for all of us. All of us are soldiers in this front. We are grateful for each and every one of you guys that speaks for us, tells the truth, know to say and differentiate what is good and what is evil. And even now, give me the stage to speak in front of you. We are grateful for that, and thank you so much.
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0: Learning about Jesus eventually brings each one of us to a crossroads moment. Which way will we turn? Today on Truth for Life Weekend, we'll explore the options and the consequences. Alistair Begg is teaching from chapter 9 in John's Gospel, beginning with verse 39.
1: We have spent, obviously, the vast majority of time looking at the incident concerning the healing of the man born blind. This man was awakened to the fact of his spiritual blindness. He might have thought that his greatest need in life was in order to have his physical sight restored, which, of course, Jesus had done. But when all is said and done, Jesus seeks him out in order to ask him a question, the question that is found in verse 35, "Do you believe in the Son of Man?" And the response of the man is eager. He is genuinely interested. "Who is he, sir?" the man asks. "Tell me so that I may believe in him." And he stands in direct contrast to the Pharisees who refused to see what was right before their noses. They were the ones who claimed to have the sight, but they were in fact the ones who were blind to the truth. They regard themselves as the guides of the blind. You can read that in Romans 2. They regard themselves as a light that shines to those in the darkness. They regard themselves as instructors of the foolish. Paul mentions all of that when he is arguing to the point in Romans 3 where he says, "And so the whole world is accountable before God, whether you are a Gentile coming from that background or whether you are a Jew, feeling yourself to be the custodians of all of this truth." And so it makes their question all the more striking, doesn't it? One can almost see the sneer on their

their faces. What? Are we blind too? Sense the smugness of their tone? Catch a flavor of the derision directed at Jesus? You can just see this. You know that horrible feeling when you're in a room somewhere and everybody else thinks they're in the know, and they ask a question and they just are dissing you, and they look at one another like, you know, and you just feel so small and so impoverished by it all? That's what they're doing. Or they're looking at one another going, so we're blind too, are we, Jesus? Yeah. But blind they were. So blind, they didn't know how blind they were. They're like the man in Luke 18. Remember the wonderful parable Jesus tells of the Pharisee and the tax collector. And to those confident in their own righteousness and who look down on everybody else, Luke says in Luke 18, Jesus told a story. Context is clear, isn't it? To those who were confident in their own righteousness, to people who were sure they could see, to people who were dead certain that they were not the blind people, to those who were confident in their own righteousness and looked down on everybody else, all those poor people who can't see, Jesus told a parable. There were two men went up to the temple to pray. One was a Pharisee and the other a tax collector. The people nudging one another, here we go, good guy, bad guy. The classic Jesus story. There's a good fellow and a bad fellow. I wonder what this one's about. And the Pharisee stood up and prayed about himself. God, I thank you, I'm not like other men. Robbers, evildoers, adulterers, like this tax collector here. After all, I fast twice a week, I give a tenth of all I get. People would be going, that's pretty good, pretty good. Giving him marks out of 10. Jesus said, but the tax collector stood at a distance. He would not even look up to heaven, but he beat his breast and said, God, have mercy on me, a sinner. And then the sting in the tail. Jesus says, I tell you that this man, the tax collector, went home justified before God. For everyone who exalts himself, like the Pharisees, who think they can see, will be humbled. And whoever humbles himself will be exalted. Do you remember the Simeon statement now, holding the baby in his arms? What did he say? This child is destined for the falling and rising of many in Israel. Until a man or a woman falls at the feet of Jesus and says, I am a blind man, I am a blind woman, they will never rise to see. As long as we sit in the supercilious perspective of the religious formalist declaring, you know, I have been around church for a long time. My Uncle Jim gave me a Bible when we were married. I know that because I saw it just the other day. I hadn't seen it for years, but I know it's somewhere. You know, that all that kind of thing. I'm so glad that I don't need to trust in Jesus. I'm so glad that I'm like the Pharisee in this story. I'm not like other men. And actually, I've really upped my contribution since I came here as well, although I don't expect you to know much about that. Jesus turns the whole thing on its head. Oh, you're not suggesting that we're blind, are you, Jesus? You see, our response to Jesus shows what we think of ourselves. And our response to Jesus shows what we think of Jesus. And what they think of Jesus is just actually that he is deluded, that he's a madman, that he's demon-possessed. We saw that before. It comes again in chapter 10. Why listen to him, they said. He's demon-possessed and raving mad. And that, for me, is one of the great and intriguing things. How it is that people continue to come and listen to the Bible being preached, and actually you've already made your decision concerning Jesus. You've decided that Jesus was either deluded or he was deceitful. Unless you move from one of those two positions to acknowledge that he is who he is, that he is the light of the world, and that those who follow him will not walk in darkness, then you walk out into a darkness that is just completely utter darkness. Now look at how Jesus answers. Verse 39, there's a division. Verse 40, there's a question. And verse 41, there's an answer. The answer that he gives is a puzzling answer. It's certainly not an easy little verse, is it? They were probably expecting Jesus to say, yes, you are a blind bunch, or no, of course you're not blind. You're the Pharisees. You have all the news strapped around your wrists and fastened on your forehead. You've got all the Old Testament scriptures right there, right at your hand. They probably expected either a yes or a no.
But instead of doing that, he does what he does so often. That is, he just reaches in and twists their noses a little bit by responding in what is a paradoxical fashion. Now, let me just quote to you a Phillips paraphrase of this verse, because I think it will help us get the sense of it. Phillips paraphrases verse 41, which here reads, "If you were blind, you would not be guilty of sin, but now that you claim you can see, your guilt remains." It's like a really bad riddle, isn't it? You can say it to it 50, say it to yourself 15 times in a row and still not get it. But listen to how Phillips does it. "If you were blind," returned Jesus, "nobody could blame you. But as you insist, we can see, your guilt remains." If you were blind, you couldn't be held accountable for your ignorance. That's what he's saying. But since you insist, you can see, your guilt remains. Now, if you think about it, these folks, of all folks, knew the characteristics of the Messiah who was to come. They were the ones who searched the scriptures. They were the ones who paid attention to the prophetic passages. They knew Isaiah 42. They knew that one of the characteristics of the Messiah when he came was that he would open the eyes of the blind. He would release captives. He would set people free from dungeons. And this has happened right in front of them. Jesus, in setting the man to see physically, has revealed the fact that he is the only one who can bring spiritual sight. That he has provided, as John says, one of the signs, evidence, so that people might believe that Jesus is the Christ, i.e., that they might believe that Jesus is the Messiah, that they might believe that all of the messianic prophecies have been fulfilled in this man, and that by believing they might have life in his name. And this has happened in front of them. The man has said to them, "Your unbelief is more remarkable than my cure. Because we know that only God can do this. There is no record of anybody doing this," he says. "God does this." And before their very eyes, Jesus has done what God alone can do. If they'd been without any understanding of spiritual things, then of course there wouldn't have been blameworthy. But because they have a knowledge of this stuff, they're culpable because they are unwilling to see beyond the horizon, as it were, of the Old Testament. And their condemnation lay in the fact that although they knew what they knew and claimed to see as well as they did, they failed to recognize God's Son when he came. Fulfilling what we read in the prologue, he came to his own, and his own received him not. But to as many as received him, who believed in his name, to them he gave the power to become the sons of God. Now, what makes this so staggeringly telling, loved ones, is this: that their sin remains because until they admit to their true blindness and come into the light, there is no hope for comfort or forgiveness. And what is true of them is true of each of us this morning. Let me say two things as we move to a close on this. There is absolutely no hope for those of us who are wise in our own eyes. There is no hope for those of us who are wise in our own eyes. Solomon puts it in Proverbs 26:12. "Do you see a man wise in his own eyes? There is more hope for a fool than for him." That's why the prophet says, "Let not the wise man boast in his wisdom." "Well, I'm a PhD. I did nuclear physics as an undergraduate and da-da-da-da-da." Good. Bring that gargantuan brain and all that gray matter, and bow it down before the Lord of the universe. "No, I refuse to." Okay. "Let not the wise man boast in his wisdom, or the strong man boast in his strength." "You know, I'm X years old, and I can still do X number of push-ups and sit-ups and run 47 times around the block and everything else." Well, that's terrific. Bring your body as a living sacrifice to the God who made you and offer yourself in service to him. "No, I don't want to do that."
Okay. Let not the strong man boast in his strength, and let not the rich man boast in his riches. You know, I've done very, very well, and I can get into most clubs, and I travel extensively, and we have a home here and a home there. Is your home built on rock, or is it built on sand? I don't know. This would be a good time to find out. There is no hope for those of us who are wise in our own eyes. And there is no cure for people who reject the only cure there is. There is no cure for people who reject the only cure there is. There's an inherent logic in this, loved ones. If Jesus Christ is Lord, if Jesus is the person he claimed to be, then his exclusive claims with his expansive invitations drive us to the inevitability of a conclusion which is reacted to vociferously in contemporary America and in the West in particular. There is no cure. I was reading Macbeth again this week, looking for something, and now, for two reasons, actually. The first was this. When I thought about the nature of a cure, my mind went immediately to Lady Macbeth in the sleepwalking scene, when she is convinced of the fact that the blood that was on the daggers is still on her hands. And if you remember, she moves in the darkness of the night, talking to herself, longing for the spots to be out of her hands, recognizing that despite all of her physical washings, she cannot get it out. All the perfumes of Arabia could not get rid of this stuff, she says. And she's driving herself almost insane, and she's driving her king husband completely nuts along with her. And so he does exactly what you would expect him to do. He takes her to the doctor, and he says to the doctor, quote, "Cure her of that. Canst thou not minister to a mind diseased, pluck from the memory a rooted sorrow, raise out the written troubles of the brain, and with some sweet oblivious antidote, cleave the stuffed bosom of that perilous stuff which weighs upon her heart?" The doctor says, therein the patient must minister to himself. Sorry, no can do. And then he says, more needs she the divine than the physician. More needs she the divine than the physician. I would not be at all surprised if there are not those who today sitting listening to me on one side of this great divide as the bell is about to ring for us in the conclusion of this sermon are not exactly as in Lady Macbeth's position. Oh, the circumstance may not be bloody daggers, but it may be a myriad things. And all of your external washings and all of your endeavors and all of your perfumes and everything that you've tried have left you absolutely hopeless. Let me tell you, there is no cure when you reject the only cure there is. He breaks the power of canceled sin and he sets the prisoner free. He is Jesus, sovereign Lord of the universe. He has demonstrated it in the transformation of this blind man. He has confronted him with his need of spiritual sight. He has opened up a door of opportunity to the religious formalists, and they sneered in their response. You're not saying we're blind, are you? And so here we are, and the division bell sounds again. The question is, will you respond by coming into the light, admitting your blindness, casting yourself on his mercy, and as a result find yourself seeing and saved? Or will you refuse to come to the light, claiming to hang on to your own personal sense of illumination? If you take the latter route, you go out into a darkness in which no light will ever shine. Who would be foolish enough to say such things to an intelligent group like this? Well, of course, if I couldn't turn you to the Bible and point you to Jesus, you should just chase me completely out of town.
And you are sensible people, and you need to figure this out. But here's the deal. The division bell.

0: Oh, sounds. Go to your appropriate lobby. Where are you going? With a yes vote for Jesus or a no vote for Jesus? There's no abstentions. An abstention is a no. A maybe is a no. I'll get back to it is a no. Now, that's why the Bible always says, today, if you hear his voice, do not harden your hearts. Why? It is a call of God's mercy because on another day, you may not hear his voice. This may be the day you hear his voice. Therefore, do something about it. I was in Carmel earlier last week. I was in the Santa Cruz Mountains speaking, and I went to Carmel. In Carmel, I bought myself a knife in a knife store. More knives than I've ever seen. Tiny little knife, don't be alarmed by it. My wife was desperately concerned. I said, I want to buy a knife. She said, what do you have in mind? I said, don't worry. But it's a tiny little knife. I wanted to whittle sticks with it, as it turns out. It's the Tom Sawyer coming out in me again. And in this store, there were so many knives that I said to the lady, the problem in here is the American problem. I said, it is the American problem, and it is the American wonder. She said, choice? I said, choice. And so we got them out, one at a time, two at a time. At one point, I had five out. And then I went away, and I had lunch, and then I came back and got them all out again. And I said, you know, choice is such a difficult thing, isn't it? Just finally making a choice. Do you know what she said? Kierkegaard has a very interesting essay on that. Wow, I said. This is taking it up a notch. Kierkegaard, the existentialist from the 19th century. Yes. Well, what did he say? She says, Kierkegaard said that even good choices had negative consequences. So hurry up and buy a knife. So I bought a knife. And then I said to my family, you know, Kierkegaard said that every good choice had negative. And then one of the bright ones in the group said, I don't think Kierkegaard was absolutely right on that. What possible negative choice could there be? What negative dimension could there be in choosing Christ as your Savior? I said, yeah, I think that's right. So hurry up and make a choice, would you? Do you remember when Macbeth is getting ready to kill the king, King Duncan? And he's on his way. And parenthetically, the stage directions in the play say, a bell sounds, a bell sounds. And Macbeth says, I go and it is done. The bell invites me. Hear it not, Duncan, for it is a knell that summons thee to heaven or to hell. See, Shakespeare understood the divide. There is no cure for those who reject the only cure there is. Will you not come to Christ and say, Lord Jesus, I am a blind girl. I am a blind man. Wise to my own destruction, foolish in my arrogance. Make me see. Make me see. And he will. And when you begin to see, you will see everything differently. Heaven above is softer blue, and earth around is sweeter green, and something lives in every hue that Christless eyes have never seen, and birds with gladder songs o'erflow, and earth with deeper beauty shine. Since I know, as now I know, I am his, and he is mine. Some of you could stand and testify, couldn't you, and say, you know, I'm so glad that I heard that message, and because I used to be just completely lost. I used to be completely blind, and even when I was blind, I thought I could see everything. Well, you may want to mention to the person next to you before you leave today, just check, make sure. Just say, what side are you on of the divide here? What side are you on?
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0: Father, come now and write your word in our hearts. Anything that is foolish or unkind or unwise or untrue may be banished from our recollection. And what is of yourself, make it our own. I pray for many who sit as unconverted believers, that today they might hear your voice, not harden their hearts, and embrace Christ, who is the light of life. For it is in his name we pray. Amen.
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5: How long have you been faithless? How long am I to put up with you? I mean, I don't want to hear that. I mean, if Jesus told me that, listen, I'm coming for my son. He's uncontrollable. He tries to kill himself. And I just, Jesus, please heal my son. And then he says to me, how long do I have to put up with you? And then look at this. This gets more intense. And they brought the boy to him. Okay, so enough discussion between Jesus and the father. So they bring, and notice this, the father's not bringing the boy. The people are bringing the boy. So someone's holding this kid. And they bring this boy to Jesus, and immediately the spirit convulses the boy. He falls on the ground, rolling around, foaming at the mouth. And Jesus asked the Father, how long has this been happening? Seriously? How long have you been faithless? How long am I going to put up with you? And how long has this been happening? And he said, from childhood. But if you can do anything, Jesus, have compassion on us and help us. I love that. That's perfect, right? Jesus says in the ESV, if you can. He says, Jesus, if you can do anything. And Jesus is saying, I can do anything if you can believe. That's what he's been talking about from the very beginning. How long have you been faithless? I can do anything if you can believe, if you can totally trust me. Because Jesus wants to answer our prayer. He wants to do anything. He can do anything if we can believe.
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5: How long have you been faithless? I can do anything if you can believe, if you can totally trust me. But there's a prerequisite to this trust. It takes a little bit of action on your part. Let's see what it takes on our part to get these kinds of prayers answered. It requires something more than just believing in it. It requires this idea of believing requires it's all or nothing. Jesus wants all of us. And when Jesus saw the crowd running together, he rebuked the unclean spirit because he didn't want the crowd to see this, saying, you mute and deaf spirit, I command you, come out of him and never enter him again. And after crying out and convulsing him terribly, it came out, and the boy was like a corpse. And so that most of them said, he's dead. But Jesus took him by the hand and lifted him up. I love Jesus when he does this. He did that with the little girl that was dead. And when he had entered into the house, his disciples asked him privately and says, why couldn't we do this? And Jesus said, this kind cannot be driven out by anything but prayer. And some versions says prayer and fasting. So there's some seriousness in this prayer, really believing. Okay, so there's the Father, okay, that comes to it. And then the three questions, how long are you going to be faithless? How long am I going to put up with you? And how long has this been happening? And so for some
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0: you're listening right now, I believe that's no accident. If you're facing difficult circumstances and wonder, is God really in control of what I'm going through right now? Then you're in the right place. And if you simply need a reminder that God hasn't forgotten you, that He loves you with an everlasting love, and that even now He has you securely in His arms, then I'm especially glad you're here today. Welcome to the Sunday Sermon on Through the Bible for Dr. J. Vernon McGee's deeply personal message from Exodus 19:4, titled, On Eagle's Wings. Our text reads, this is God talking to His people, the Israelites. He was reminding them how He rescued them from certain death when they were escaping Egypt. He said, you have seen what I did to the Egyptians and how I bore you on eagle's wings and brought you to myself. What a picture. On eagle's wings. It's a beautiful and surprising image of how God cares for His people. And Dr. McGee's message touches on the way an eagle teaches its young to fly, the way Jesus sent His disciples into a storm, and the way God sometimes allows us to walk through trials that feel overwhelming. But through it all, He's carrying us. Let's pray. Heavenly Father, thank You that You're a God who loves us and carries us. Speak tenderly to our hearts, especially to those who are discouraged and defeated, and give them a renewed sense of Your presence. We ask this in Jesus' name. Amen. Now here's the Sunday Sermon on Through the Bible with Dr. J. Vernon McGee.
1: Our first text this morning is Exodus 19:4. Ye have seen what I did to the Egyptians, and how I bare you on eagle's wings and brought you unto myself. This morning, we are going to explore the world of ornithology. That means we're dealing with the subject of birds today. We will be bird watchers here for the next few moments. Now, the bird that we're looking at this morning is the eagle. And the eagle does not come off very well in Scripture. First of all, he's known as an unclean bird. And the eagle is called unclean, in fact, an abomination. I'm reading now from Leviticus 11:13. And these are they which ye shall have an abomination among the fowls. They shall not be eaten. They are an abomination. And number one, the eagle. And it's the first bird that's mentioned as being unclean and an abomination. Now, there are many characteristics of the eagle, however, that are listed on the page of Scripture as being worthwhile and being outstanding and actually representing God and certain members of the body of the eagle. For instance, in the book of Ezekiel, we are told there about four beasts, and one of them has the face of an eagle. That definitely is a vision of deity. And if we had any doubt, it would be dissipated when we go to the book of Revelation, where the scene is transferred to heaven, and there we are given four living creatures. And one of them, the fourth one, is a flying eagle. Therefore, the wings of the eagle are given as a symbol of God. And you'll recall that David, when Saul and Jonathan were slain in battle, and he actually loved Jonathan. And so he could say, Saul and Jonathan were lovely and pleasant in their lives, and in their death they were not divided. They were swifter than eagles. They were stronger than lions. And in this panegyric of praise,

David again uses the wings of the eagle to speak of swiftness. So you see that this particular characteristic of the eagle, the wings, typify the person of God and what he does for you and me. The eagle, therefore, is the jet plane of the bird family. He soars the highest and he flies the fastest. And he's superior to all other birds in these two respects. Now, God uses the wings of an eagle to set before us his salvation by grace. And when he brought the children of Israel out of the land of Egypt and brought them to Mount Sinai, at that time he said to them, Moses, you go down and talk with him and tell them, ye have seen what I did to the Egyptians and how I bare you on eagle's wings and brought you to myself. And traveling on eagle's wings is traveling by the grace of God. It was salvation by grace that brought them out of the land of Egypt. Now, let's look for just a moment at what's implied in that statement. These people, they went down, of course, Jacob and his family of 70 souls. He had 12 sons. And in the course of time, about 400 years, they became a great nation in the land of Egypt. So much so that the Pharaoh, a new one that had arisen who knew not Joseph, was alarmed by their increase. This population explosion is not something new. And so he did everything that he could to stop it. And he put these people in slavery and in hard bondage. And in spite of the fact that he put them in slavery, they continued to grow in number. But God told them that that's exactly what he would do for them. And so the fact is that the children of Israel were down in Egypt now in slavery, and they have incurred the hatred of the Pharaoh on the throne. I suppose as you look at these people, they were as helpless and as hopeless as any people have ever been on top side of this earth. And I'm confident that any person had passed through the land of Egypt in that day and had looked upon them would not have believed that they would exist as a nation for 4,000 years. And God still's not through with them, for they are to go into eternity as a nation. God has said that. And I believe that since he's done it for 4,000 years, he'll be able to continue to do it. He raised up Moses to be the deliverer. Moses was hasty, of course. He was actually 40 years ahead of God, and God had the training. God put this man out on the backside of the desert, gave him the first BD degree that any man's ever had, that's backside of the desert degree. And I tell you, 40 years out there, you need a degree or something, because this man had hard training, but he's now ready. And God appears to him at the burning bush and says to Moses, Moses, I want you to go down yonder to the land of Egypt again. I want you to return to your people, and I want you to deliver them. You are to be my instrument. He said, I've seen their affliction. He said, I know their sorrows, and I've heard their cry by reason of the taskmasters, and I have now come down to deliver them. He said that I've heard their cry, and that, friends, is the only thing that appealed to God in these people. They had nothing that made them superior to the Egyptians. I'm of the opinion to look at them from the outside. They're a sorry lot under slavery because of the treatment that had been given to them. They were not true to God. They were in idolatry. They lapsed into out in the wilderness. The first thing they wanted was a golden calf to worship. They reluctantly went with Moses. They complained all the way along. And now God says, I've heard their cry, and therefore I've come down to deliver them. And friends, if he hadn't
had that appeal to his heart, he would never have delivered them. And this morning, he would never save us on the basis of our ability, our character, our works, our church membership, or who we are. God today sees us as lost sinners, hell doomed. And this morning, if God should let this entire world go into the darkness of eternity, the holy angels would still sing out, "Thou art holy and just and righteous." The thing that has appealed to God on this little earth down here is our lost condition. That's the only reason God's closed in today for us. And so God began to move on behalf of these people. Moses came back. He made the announcement to the people. He went before Pharaoh. And then there began a contest, which actually was the battle of the gods. And it culminated in that tenth plague, the death of the firstborn. And God said to his people, "This will be a night that you will never forget. This was the beginning of days for you. For this night, the Passover angel will pass over every house where there is the blood on the doorpost and on the lintel." And you would have seen the children of Israel that day getting ready for the Passover, killing the lamb, putting the blood there. I'm sure that some of the Egyptians passing by on the way home from the office, they looked in and said, "These crazy Israelites, they always come up with the oddest thing." And imagine they put blood there on the doorposts. "We'll have them wash it off tomorrow." May I say to you that that was the announcement God had made through Moses to Pharaoh. "This is the last plague. You let them go tonight." And in the sacred stillness of that night, the death angel went over that land. He did not stop to inquire if the people inside were having their prayers. He didn't ask them if they had joined the church. He did not ask them what kind of lives they were living. He didn't ask them if they were giving to the Lord's work. He didn't even stop to ask if they were Israelite. "When I see the blood, I'll pass over you." To let them know that without shedding of blood, there's no remission of sins. And though God loves them and God will redeem them, the price of their sin, the penalty must be paid. And so that night the death angel went over, and there went up a cry out of the land of Egypt, even in the home of Pharaoh when he saw his firstborn dead. And so God that night said, "You'll go out." Pharaoh said, "Let them go." And they went. And they came down to the Red Sea. And when they got down to the Red Sea, the Egyptians had second thoughts. They decided they'd exterminate them. And they found out they weren't taking the route up by the sea. God did not want to expose his people to warfare at that time with the Philistines. He took them through the wilderness. And when they came there, they actually were bottled in. On all three sides was the sea, and back of them was the Egyptians. And again, these people let up a howl. They said, "Why did you disturb us? Let's get back to the brickyard." Moses took that rod. He smote the waters all that night. They rolled back. And the next day, the children of Israel went over dry shod. They had been redeemed by blood. Now they're redeemed by power. And they went through those waters that speak of resurrection. For the Egyptians are saying to do, they were drowned. And God brought them up out of the waters of death. The death and by death and resurrection, he brought them out. And we are told that by faith they passed through the Red Sea, which the Egyptians are saying to do, they would drown. And it wasn't their faith either. It was the faith of Moses. Moses was the one that struck the waters. It was Moses that led them over. And when they came to the other side, it says they sang the song of Moses. They are identified now with Moses, and Paul can say they were baptized under Moses, just as you and I are joined to Christ today by the Holy Spirit. By one Spirit are we all baptized into one body.
And that body is the body of believers, the church. And so they passed over. And then they hit the wilderness trail, and it wasn't too good. God continued to deliver them. They went 3 days without water. Finally, they, after murmuring and complaining, they came to the Marah, but the water was bitter. A wood was put in there, a certain tree, and it made it sweet. And they had to find out, as many of us, that it's the cross that makes the journey down here sweet. You'll become better even as a Christian today without taking this one, the Lamb of God that died for you on the cross. And they complained. They got thirsty, and God gave them water from the rock. They got hungry, and God gave them manna to eat. And then he brought them to Mount Sinai, and he said, "Ye have seen what I did to the Egyptian, and how I bare you on eagle's wings and brought you to myself." Would you like to keep traveling by eagle's wings? Would you like not only to be saved by the grace of God, but to live by the grace of God? That was God's method in the Old Testament. In the little book of Ruth, that Moabitish girl, lovely as she was, shut out by the law, a Moabite and Ammonite shall not enter into the congregation of the Lord. Deuteronomy 23:3, and this girl could never have come in, but she came in by grace. And when Boaz went out into the field and saw her and fell in love with her, he could say to her that day, "The Lord recompense thy work, and a full reward be given thee of the Lord God of Israel, under whose wings thou art come to trust." She knew what it was to travel by eagle's wings. And the writer of the 91st Psalm, David, could say, "Under his feathers." That's a marvelous place to be. And then he could say, "Under his wing." A wonderful place to be. You see, God's mode of transportation, as he led these lost sinners out of Egyptian darkness into the promised land, it was by an airlift. It was by eagle's wing, by his grace. And today, that's still his method. You can go back to the ox cart of law if you want to, but he is saving today by grace. It's the only way he has to save. And the tragedy is that when these people got to Mount Sinai, God reviewed their past. And he said, "Look, you've seen. Would you like to go on? Or would you like now to have my law? You want to do now the law?" And they foolishly said, "All that the Lord commands, we'll do it." And they didn't even know what the Ten Commandments were then. What arrogance, what conceit. But it's in existence today, for there are many people today that are saying. A man said to me not long ago, he attended here several times. He said, "You know, McGee, I thought for a long time if I did the best that I could, God would have to accept it." God's not taking your best. God can't even save you, my friend, by your own righteousness or your own goodness, as we've been looking at in the book of Romans. Man cannot even be saved by perfect obedience, because he cannot render it. And he cannot be saved by imperfect obedience. God won't accept it. And we're on the horns of a dilemma, I'll tell you. There's only one other solution, and that is to accept the righteousness that he provides in Christ, which enables us to stand before God, where no one can point a finger, because in Christ, he sees us in the beloved. And he said of his son, "This is my beloved son in whom I'm well pleased." John says the law was given by Moses, but grace and truth came by Jesus Christ. These people, while Moses was getting the law, they were down at the foot of the mountain breaking the first two commandments. "Thou shalt have no other gods before me. Thou shalt not make unto thee any likeness." And they were sure busy at that sort of thing. So today, are you traveling by jet, or are you traveling by ox cart? Law won't save, because you can't produce a perfect obedience. Law demands, grace gives. The law exacts,
grace bestows. The law says do, grace says believe. The law says work, but grace says trust. The law threatens, pronouncing a curse. Grace entreats, announcing a blessing. The law says do, and thou shalt live. Grace says live, and thou shalt do. The law condemns the best man, and grace will save the worst man. The law reveals the character of God, and it reveals the weakness of man. Grace reveals the love of God, and it presents a hope and a salvation for man. Now we know that whatsoever things the law saith to them that are under the law, that every mouth might be stopped, and the whole world become guilty before God. But when we see ourselves guilty and lost and go to Christ, then he's the Savior who will save. The law, therefore, was given not to save us, but to let us know that we're sinners. The law can no more get you to heaven than taking your blood pressure will cure a heart condition, or having an X-ray made will cure cancer, or sticking your tongue out will cure poliomyelitis, or taking the temperature is not the way to deal with leprosy. And that's all the law is. It's an X-ray. It's a thermometer. It reveals blood pressure. May I say to you that we can change the figure of speech for a moment. The Lord Jesus, when he came, they began to make inquiry, why did he do that and didn't do that? He said, I did not come to sew a patch on an old garment, but I've come to give you a new garment. And I do not know, this generation knows nothing in the world about patching. I was never so shocked as talking to a group of young married folk the other day, and they didn't even know what the depression was. I mentioned the depression. They said, what do you mean by the depression? And I said, oh, that's right. You didn't go through it. And they just don't know today. They think money grows on trees. And looks like it does. May I say to you, when I was a boy, I don't know about you, but I had pants that had patches on them. In fact, the patches had patches on them before I got through with a pair of pants. I never shall forget one time my dad took a trip into the city. Well, it was a town about 10,000. And he brought me back a pair of checky pants. And my mother just sewn a patch on an old pair. And I was putting them on. When he came in, he pitched them over to me. I never shall forget the thrill of putting on a new pair of checky pants. My friend, the Lord Jesus said, I didn't come to patch up anything. I didn't come to patch up law, but sowing grace on it. I came to give you an altogether new garment that is the righteousness of Christ that will enable you to stand before God. I've come to do that for you. And that's what it means to be saved by grace, is to accept what he offers today, and he asks nothing in return. He says, all you do is trust me. I think that you could divide all these cults, isms, and religions in Southern California from Christianity with just two words. If I hear them aright, they're always saying, do, do, do, do. And I'm afraid we say it a little. But when you're talking about salvation, you better drop do out of your vocabulary, because there's no do on that fleece. May I say to you that Christianity alone says done, the great transaction's done. The Lord Jesus on the cross said, tetelestai, just one word. We translate, it's finished. And how dare you come to sew your little patch on a new garment? He offers you his righteousness today. Run, run, and do, the law commands, but gives me neither feet nor hand. Better news the gospel brings, it bids me fly and gives me wing. You have seen what I did to the Egyptians and how I bear you on eagle's wings and brought you unto myself. And that's not all. There is a discipline by grace. A great many folk think, well, since we're saved by grace, you can sit down and do nothing. If you do that, you weren't saved by grace. But it says, well, if all you do is believe, then that's all you do. Well, if that's all you do, then you didn't believe. Because
faith that saves is never alone. It produces something. And then God disciplines us by grace. There is a tremendous discipline in it. Listen to him. In Deuteronomy 32:11, he says, "As an eagle stirreth up her nest,

No birds like it. The eagle flying along will see a little lamb down there, and it'll make a lightning plunge down and destroy that little lamb. But let me hasten to say that there's no bird or animal that shows the tenderness that it does for its own young. Nothing like it. There's no member of the bird family that will protect its young as the eagle. Of course, the eagle's able to do it, whereas another bird wouldn't be able to. But the eagle will die rather than let you take its young. The eagle goes and builds its nest way up high. Builds its nest where no animal can get. No snake can get up there. No wild animal can get to it. It goes up there where it alone can go. Builds its nest. The female lays the eggs, and she begins to sit on them. And you know what? The old man sits on them, too. You think of the eagle being a great, big, fierce bird. Papa Eagle's one of the biggest sissies in the world. And he sits on the eggs, and after they are hatched out, he takes turns babysitting. Watches over them. He goes and gets them food and brings it to them. And then these little eaglets, they find out they're really getting red carpet treatment. And they like it up there. They're out of the smog. They're up there where it's nice and quiet. Nobody disturbs them. And to tell the truth, they like having breakfast in bed every day. And they're not just about to get out of that nest. Fact of the matter is, they purposely give the impression to Papa and Mama that they can't fly. And they'll hang on there. One day, Mama discovers that they've got enough feathers on them to fly. And the time has come. And you know what she'll do? She pushes the little one to the edge. One of them, and the little fellow gets there. He looks, ooh, no. He says, go ahead. Ooh, no. Makes it back for the nest. And she gets another one. And not a one of them. It's going to make a trial of it. They all run back to the nest. You know what she does? She comes over to the nest and tears it up. Then looks at him, now what are you going to do? You're going to have to learn to fly. Now she pushes one of them off. And you say, my, how terrible. A little fellow, well, he's going to fall down there and he'll just mash himself. No, he's not. That mother eagle is watching and Papa's watching over there also. And if that little fella can't spread his wings, and if he doesn't get straightened out, mother or Papa One will be right under him with their mighty wings and just lift him back up and take him up and say, now, little fella, we'll try it again. No, he says, I didn't do so well. I don't want to try it. Let's wait. He says, there'll be no waiting. It's time for you to fly. Pushes him off again. And this time, with Papa following him, he makes it over yonder to another place. And he says, well, I can fly, can I? And he said, yes, and from now on, you better keep at it, because no longer will we be bringing food to you. You'll have to get your own, but I'm going to show you how to get it. And he teaches him. You say to me, is that the way they do it? Yes. Let me read to you an excerpt from Davy, who did a great deal of hunting in Asia and Europe. And here is a statement out of his book. Will you listen to it? I once saw a very interesting sight above one of the crags of Ben Nevis as I was going in pursuit of big game. Two parent eagles were teaching their offspring to fly. They began by rising from the top of the mountain right into the eye of the sun. They first made small circles, and the young birds imitated them. They paused on their wings until they made their first flight, holding them on their expanded wings when they seemed exhausted. And then they took a second and larger gyration, always enlarging their circle of flight so as to make a gradually ascending spiral. And that's exactly what Moses is saying in the 32nd chapter of Deuteronomy. As an eagle stirreth up her nest, fluttereth over her young, spreadeth abroad her wings, taketh them, beareth them on her wings, so the Lord alone did lead him. There was no strange God with him. Now at the beginning of their wilderness march, when they got out of Egypt, God says, you've seen what I've done to the Egyptians. I bear you on eagle's wings.

0: and brought you to myself, I redeemed you. I'm not through with you. I'm going to train you for 40 years in the wilderness. And after that 40 years, he says, now you know what I've been doing. I've been pushing you off the cliff, but not one of you fell. Not one of you fell. I was there always to bear you up, and I have borne you up. Now today, God not only wants to save us by grace, but he's going to discipline us by grace also. Do you recall that when commercial flying first began, they never got over, I don't think, 10,000 feet up, and the planes were constantly bumping into mountains? But then the jet came along, and now they fly 30,000 to 40,000 feet. Now, that doesn't mean that since they fly 30,000 to 40,000 feet that they haven't passed 10,000, and it doesn't mean that since they're not flying 10,000 now that the planes are on the ground. They're not. They're higher than ever. Now, my friend, if God has saved you by his grace, he hasn't called you to fly 10,000 feet by law. He's called you to go on up yonder to the heights, because that's where the eagle's wings are. He's called us to live on a higher plane. Paul says, for the grace of God that bringeth salvation hath appeared to all men. But that doesn't end it. When he was writing to that young preacher, Titus, he says, that same grace teaching us that denying ungodliness and worldly lust, we should live soberly, righteously, and godly in this present world. And there's not much talk today about holiness. You hear very little of that in our fundamental circles today. And I'm more and more of the conviction that the lives of fundamentalists today are keeping more people away from Christ than anything else. I know people that would have been saved right here hadn't been for the lie. My friend, he doesn't want you 10,000 feet. He wants you up yonder where he can put eagle's wings under you, living godly lives, soberly, righteously. Oh, this is old-fashioned. I'm a squire. I know that. But we've tried the other today, and it's not working. Why not come back to God's program? Talk a little about a holy life today. Listen to Paul as he tries to bring us up. I beseech you, brethren, by the mercies of God, that ye present your bodies a living sacrifice. Have you done that? Well, he won't make you. You don't have to do that under grace, but if you're going to get up there where the eagle's wings are, you'll have to come to that place. Paul said to the Ephesians, I, therefore, the prisoner of the Lord, beseech you that ye walk worthy of the high calling. We to walk on mountaintops, to walk worthy of the high calling to which you are called. But the very interesting thing, the first thing he says is to walk in lowliness of mind. And if you're walking up there, you're walking a lowly life. God has always used eagle's wings to discipline those that are his own. God breaks up the nest so many times today and pushes his little eaglets over the cliff, never to destroy them, but to discipline them and enable them to live in the heights. Adam and Eve would love to have stayed in the Garden of Eden. And I suppose they wept and said, oh, Lord, let us stay here. It's so nice. And we built our little home here. We'd like to stay. God says, nothing doing. You are not going to live forever in sin. I'm going to put you out yonder where the thorns are growing. It's rough. I'm going to discipline you. And he did. And I think Eve knew that when she held that bloody boy Abel to her breast. And she thought her son who killed him was the Savior. She found out what discipline is. Abraham was a prosperous merchant down in Ur of the Chaldees. I read not too long ago the story of an archaeologist that's been working in Ur of the Chaldees. That was a great civilization in Abraham's day. God says to Abraham, get away. And Abraham says, you mean I got to sell my house, my business? God says, you get rid of all of it, and I want you to leave your kin folks too. They're idolaters, and I'm bringing you out young. And the story of Abraham reveals that God disciplined him. Moses had the good fortune of being raised in the palace of a Pharaoh, and he would have been the next Pharaoh. And I'm of the opinion he could have rationalized and said, now look here, I think I can help the children of Israel by being Pharaoh. And of course, that's a better job. And those that live in palaces have soft clothing. And God says, Moses, I can't use you here. You've been 40 years ahead of me. All the learning of Egypt hasn't prepared you to lead my people out. I want to give you a little desert training. And God put him out there. He pushed the little eaglet off. He didn't let him fall, but he sure disciplined him. And then David. David was a shepherd boy. David knew what it was to lead sheep by the still water and into the green pastures. And God says, David, this is not for you. I'm going to discipline you in the caves of the earth. I am going to put you through the mill. I'm going to make you as rough and as tough as a cob. That's what I'm going to do for you. God did it. What a man. We have so many psalmists to whine if they even cut their finger, think they're going to die. James and John were prosperous fishermen with their father. They had a good thriving business. And one day Jesus came by and ruined the fish business. He said, I'll make you fishers of men. There was a proud young Pharisee by the name of Saul of Tarsus. Ooh, he was getting up in the world. And God knocked him off a donkey down in the dust on that Damascus road and said, you're my man, and I'm going to show you how great things you must suffer for my name's sake. He put those 12 men in a little boat, and he said, go to the other side. They didn't know what they were running into, but he did. He sent them into a storm that night that they believed would take them to the bottom of the sea and not to the other side. I was giving that up in Northern California about that trip by boat. And I said, the Lord Jesus definitely, deliberately sent them into that storm. And a lovely couple. They've been personal friends of mine over the years. They came to me, oh, Dr. McGee, don't say that. The lovely Lord Jesus would never send them into that storm. You know he wouldn't do that. I said, he wouldn't. I said, I'd like to ask you a question or two. I said, was he God? Oh, they said, yes, we believe he's God. I says, does God know everything? Oh, they said, yes, of course he does. I said, did Jesus send him into that storm? Well, they said, when you put it like that. I said, well, I put it like, does he know? But that little boat just happened to be about the safest place there was, because it's not going to the bottom, because underneath of the everlasting arm, there are the wings of a mighty eagle. God gave me a verse when I was in college, Philippians 1:6, being confident of this very thing, that he which hath begun a good work in you will perform it until the day of Jesus Christ. Has he brought you up to this morning? Has he? Has he? Can't you go back over your life and see the hand of God in your life, Christian friend? Then why do you think he's going to let you down tomorrow? Why do you think that he's going to let you fall? Underneath are the everlasting arms. You've seen what I did to the Egyptian. I bear you on eagle's wings, but I bear you up when you're about to fall. He's not going to let you fall. Last week I was down in the Hemet area. I met a pastor down there. He was a brave man to invite me, and he'd never met me before, and I hadn't met him. And I found out he was a very wonderful man, and I discovered that he was one of these men that runs deep. He was really a spiritual man. He never told me this, but some of his members told me this, because they said he's only mentioned it one time, that when he first came here, he had a little boy born into his family. They didn't notice it at first, but he had cerebral palsy. They didn't believe God would let them have a child like that. They believed that any day he'd be healed. They got up every morning and went and looked at the little fella, thinking he'd be healed. He wasn't. They prayed, asked others to pray. And then they did what I'm confident a great many parents today that are wrought like that. They took him to the faith healer. I don't criticize them for it. I criticize these people that play upon the emotions of folk today. They took the little fella to the faith healers. They were sure somebody could help. They took them to the familiar one. Same old story. The little fella wasn't healed. And then they came back in bitterness and cried out to God. Then they came to the conclusion then maybe God intended them to raise the little fella. And they kept him as long as they could handle him. Now they put him up here in Santa Barbara in a home. He never said anything to me other than he said to me when I told him goodbye Wednesday night. Well, he said, I'm coming through Los Angeles Thursday. My wife and I were going up to Santa Barbara to see a little fella that'll never be able to know them or to talk. He said this to me. He said, I have found McGee that underneath are the everlasting arm. He'll push you off a cliff if you're his, because that's the way he does his little eaglets. He wants them to fly. He wants them up yonder in the heights. I close with this, but they that wait upon the Lord shall renew their strength. They shall mount up with wings as eagles. They shall run and not be weary. They shall walk and not faint. Back in the 19th century, this hymn was written, Rise, my soul, and stretch thy wings, thy better portion trace. Rise from transitory things toward heaven, thy native place. Sun and moon and stars decay. Time shall soon this earth remove. Rise, my soul, and haste away to seats prepared above. Don't come to the Lord's table, friends, and go waddling out of here to live in the mud today like a mud turtle. Move out. I live in the heights for God today. And if you come in here today and you found that in this troubled world that you are perplexed and puzzled, that you are baffled and beaten and you're tested and tempted, you're discouraged and defeated, you are groping and gasping, and you know this morning you are frail and feeble and fragile, and you're at wit's end corner, may I say, he says to you today, he saw what I did to the Egyptian, and how I bear you on eagle's wings and brought you to myself. And this morning, he's the one that wants to bring you to himself. He just asks you to trust him today and get on the eagle's wing. Just trust him. That's all he asks.
1: 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A great place to start is Dr. McGee's booklet, Living the Christian Life God's Way. 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I'm Steve Schwetz, thanking God for your partnership and presence on the Bible Bus. 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
3: Each season of the year holds special features and occasions that leave lasting memories, and they become the agents

0: was a very, very skeleton crew. It was myself and Jamie day in, day out. And then I had about 6 or 7 DMAC students that, you know, would work a day, off a day, work a day, off a day, kind of handling the run and gun, you know. And I basically was running around on my scooter and directing and getting some shots here and there. But we had a plan.
1: You actually compared this to making a wildlife documentary to some extent. And if anybody's ever heard the words East Side Night, they have one idea what that might look like. That's not really entirely how that concept works.
0: Going into the shoot, the conversations we had about, you know, we came up with a look for the film. I knew exactly how I wanted it to feel and look. And then the conversation was coverage. How do we cover this? And in talking to the guys, I said, look, this is, and one girl, we had Grace Fisher on the shoot, and she's an amazing, she's a student at NYU now. They all had wonderful eyes, great composition, knew exactly what to do. But going into it, it was, the only direction I could really give was, this needs to be cinematic. However, this also, we're basically shooting a wildlife documentary. We don't know what's going to happen. We don't know when it's going to happen. And we don't know where the story is really going to go. So we have to be prepared. And so every day it was pretty much, we had 3 main cameras. One was on a gimbal running around just getting action shots. One was set up primarily for interviews. So when we could grab an interview, we were ready to go. And another one was just a floater, B-roll, get some nice shots. And then along with that, we had 4 other small cameras that were in locked positions, kind of overseeing areas that, you know, the specific characters in the film, the Parkers, if we couldn't be there, we might miss something. So there's a static camera that's a small camera just capturing everything all day long. And then each one of the characters in the film would wear a self-contained microphone all day long. So we captured everything. In the end, we had 160 hours of audio and 130 hours of video. I had the ability to go through that basically because of my right-hand man, Jamie, because he was my data wrangler, which means he was keeping a logbook, dumping all the footage that we would get, you know, the audio and the video from the day was being put onto a hard drive so that then in the end, you know, we could reuse the cards the next day and we just repeat, rinse, you know, and just kind of day in, day out, shoot, dump the footage, do it again the next day.
1: Well, if that sounds like an insane amount of work, it is. And then somehow you've crafted it into about a 90-minute film of what happens on the east side for the Iowa State Fair when it comes to parking. And again, you are getting ready to have a screening so people can come see how this ragtag group of filmmakers ended up creating what every review I've seen of it says is amazing and really a piece of Americana come to life. So when is that next screening? And again, how do people get tickets?
0: September 5th at the Floor Cinema, 7 p.m. You can get tickets either going to the Floor's website or going to parkersmovie.com and grabbing a ticket.
1: And ultimately, the goal beyond Parkers playing here in Des Moines, where everyone will understand and maybe recognize someone, because we are Des Moines after all, it's ultimately to get this to more eyes, to share the story of not just these individuals, but like you said, really the greater American zeitgeist, the idea that we are all just neighbors in the end. And so you're looking for distribution partners, and people can contact you through your website.
0: Yes.
1: What is your website?
0: Parkersmovie.com.
1: Oh, well, it doesn't get any easier than that. And if people want to follow along on this journey, because you and I talking today and that screening coming up on the 5th will not be the end of the journey for Parker's Movie.
0: There's Parker's Movie Facebook. There's Sean Hicks Facebook, either one of those. You can join the Parker's Movie mailing list by going to parkersmovie.com and just clicking on the little button that says, do you have a question or want to join the mailing list? And just click it and I put you on the mailing list and keep everybody up to date as to where the film's at, what's happening. And I mean, ultimately the goal, I knew going into this, it's not about money. It's not about anything other than just finding an audience and sharing something wonderful.
1: Well, you and I could talk for hours, as we proved before we talked about this, but I'm very excited for you. I'm very excited for this art to go beyond just this market. And I think Parker's Movie is really something special. So thank you for all your hard work.
0: I appreciate that. I appreciate you having me here to be able to talk about the film.
1: If you want to see what we've been talking about, then you want to go to Parker's Movie on September 5th. 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
4: When money is given to secure a particular outcome, that's what a bribe is. 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
5: Welcome to Open the Bible Weekend with Pastor Colin Smith. I'm Steve Hiller, and glad you joined us today as we continue our series from the book of Deuteronomy. And Colin, today we're looking at leadership.
6: Yeah, it's from thousands of years ago, the book of Deuteronomy, and it speaks powerfully to us today.
5: Yeah.
6: Leadership at every level. In Israel, that was judges and kings and priests and prophets. And God lays out what matters for each of these spheres of leadership. It's fascinating. What God says in the Old Testament is actually mirrored in the New about leadership in the church. We're going to look from the Old Testament at principles that speak right into our world today about what it means to be a godly leader. What does a godly leader look like?
5: Yeah.
6: We need godly leadership in the home. We need that in the church. We need that in this nation. And the book of Deuteronomy speaks clearly and powerfully to us in that regard today.
5: Well, let's take a look at that. Deuteronomy 16 is where we're at as we begin a message called Lead by Learning to Follow. Here is Pastor Colin.
4: Moses is speaking for the last time to God's people. They're on the verge of the promised land, and here's God's servant, and he's pleading with them to live and to walk in ways that will see the continued blessing of God upon his people. And we've been following what Moses says to them. He's been speaking about the dynamics of a godly life, that is to fear the Lord and to love the Lord. Then he is laying out the structures of a godly life, applying it to the family, how it works out in terms of festivals or particular times to release debts and so forth and so on. And as we're making our way through this book, I think you will have picked up in this series that Deuteronomy really follows the pattern of the Ten Commandments. So if you have your Bible open now and look back over where we've been the last couple of weekends, in chapter 15, the year of canceling debts is really an application of the fourth commandment, that is the law relating to the Sabbath. And then last weekend, we looked at the festivals in chapter 16. And again, that is an application of the fourth commandment. It's an application of the Sabbath to the rhythm of the year of God's people. Now, as we come to chapter 17, we're really moving to a new section of the book. And Moses is dealing clearly with the subject of leadership. And it seems right to view this as an application of the fifth commandment. It's following the same order, and it does this throughout the entire book. You remember the fifth commandment, honor your father and your mother. Now, your father and your mother are the first figures of authority in your life. And God says you are to honor them. And so now what we find in these chapters is Moses is beginning to apply and expound and explain the implications and applications of the fifth commandment to honor your father and mother, to hold those who are placed in authority, in positions of authority, in a position of honor. And so what we're looking at today is how Moses speaks about the offices of leadership, the requirements that God has for a godly leader, and then the calling that God has to his people to hold those who are appointed as leaders in honor. Now, it had originally been my intention to focus simply on the king in the passage that was read from chapter 17, but I've come to feel that what will be most useful for us today is to take the broader sweep of the teaching that Moses gives to us here with regards to leadership. I want to draw out very simply first four observations about leadership from the passage of Scripture here. Secondly, to identify from the Scriptures three particular temptations that all leaders face in every culture, in every century. And then to identify from the Scriptures one priority for all leaders. And then finally, to see how all this speaks to us about Jesus Christ. So I hope you have the Bible open in front of you. Let's begin with four observations about leadership. The first observation is simply this, that God gives leaders to his people, and we should thank God for this. Notice that there are four offices of leadership, beginning in chapter 16 and verse 18. First, there's the judge, then there's the king, then there's the priest, and fourthly, the prophet. First, the judge, chapter 16 and verse 18. Appoint judges and officials for each of your tribes in every town that the Lord is giving to you, and they shall judge the people fairly. Now, as I've been reflecting on this over these last days, I'm just struck again by the relevance of God's word to us. What happens every time a name comes up as a nominee for the Supreme Court? We go through all of this process, don't we, in which questions are being asked about what? Does this person lean to the right? Or does this person lean to the left? Does this person have a political partiality? Questions about the leanings of our judges. They're all around us. And here we are in midterm elections. Have you been struck in this recession by the staggering amounts of money that are being spent on midterm elections? And it is reasonable to ask the question, where is this money coming from? And what are the commitments that are being made in return for this money? These questions are all around us, are they not? Look at verse 19. Do not pervert justice or show partiality. Do not accept a bribe, for a bribe blinds the eyes of the wise and twists the words of the righteous. Now you see, God is speaking here about the corrupting power of money. When money is given to secure a particular outcome, that's what a bribe is. Even wise people, God says, lose their ability to see clearly. The money clouds their vision. And even righteous people, verse 19, God says, end up twisting their words. So when God speaks about judges, this is obviously speaking to us, isn't it? It's immediately relevant. Second, Kings, chapter 17 and verse 14. The king must not acquire great numbers of horses for himself. Verse 16. Now, you know that the horse in those days was the means of exercising military might. And if you were seeking to become aggressive towards other nations in a military way, you would acquire large numbers of horses. And so I simply need to ask the question, it's rhetorical, it needs an answer. Are there nations in the world today that are building military power and thereby threatening the stability of the world? Answer, obviously, yes. When God speaks about kings, the building of military muscle, he's speaking to us. Third, priests, chapter 18, verses 1 to 13. The Lord, verse 5, has chosen them to stand and minister in the Lord's name always. Question, do we have any issues in the world today that are related to abusive priests? Does that sound familiar? Men who were put in a position of trust, men who were called to minister in God's name and abused that trust and brought immense pain to vulnerable people. And when God speaks about priests, he is speaking to us. And fourthly, the prophet, chapter 18, verses 14 to 22. God says, verse 18, I will put my words in his mouth. That is the mark of the prophet. He speaks the word of God. But then verse 20, God speaks about a prophet who presumes to speak in my name, things that I have not commanded him to say. Do we have a problem today with people who are given the trust of a pulpit and then use it to speak not the word of God, but simply to speak a message of their own creating? Absolutely, it is all around us. So when God speaks to prophets, he is speaking to us. So folks, just to read this scripture and to connect with it, we live, do we not, in the world where too often we see the trouble caused by the biased judge, the abusive priest, the false prophet, and the tyrannical king. We live in a sinful and a fallen world, and the failings that we see in our leaders are merely a reflection of what resides within us ourselves. So we need these words from God in every culture and in every generation. Now, seeing the connection, I want you to notice that these words of God are particularly given to God's people. Here are God's people. They're coming into the promised land, and now they're going to be surrounded by other nations. And the other nations will be loaded with biased judges and abusive priests and false prophets and tyrannical kings and people who despise the whole lot of them. But you see what God is saying? He's saying through Moses, now among you it is to be different. Among my people, I am calling you to something that is different from the pattern that you see in the world. And so my first observation is that God gives leaders to his people. Here's the second observation. God distributes authority so that it never resides in one person alone. Very important observation from the teaching of the scripture. Very important for the church today. God distributes authority so that it never resides in one person alone. Now, notice the wisdom of God. Why are these four different offices of leadership, the judge, the prophet, the priest, and the king? Why are these distinguished? Answer: all authority lies in God himself. It resides in him. But in this fallen world, when God gives authority by delegation to men, he spreads it out. And the reason that he spreads it out is that even the best leaders are sinners in the process of being redeemed. And so God never gives delegated authority as a whole to any one person. That is why it was very important in ancient Israel that no one person could hold all these four offices. The priest couldn't also be the king. The prophet couldn't also be the judge, and so forth and so on. Because this is important, let me read to you a quotation from Christopher Wright, and he says this very perceptively. He says, "The clear distinction and separation of different kinds of authority can be seen as a significant precursor to some of the principles of democratic government, especially the separation of powers. No single person could hold all four offices. None of the authorities is given supreme authority over the others." Now, that's a very important principle in a fallen world. And as we talk about the scriptures and seek to apply it, you may like to talk about how this works out in the church. What does it look like among the people of God? And although you can't draw, I think, strict, defined kind of lines, let me just encourage you to think of it this way. When in the church there are cases of discipline, they come to who? The elders. For the elders in our church are called to act as judges. They are called to make judgments in situations of discipline. That's what they do. Then we have a church board that is given and trusted a kingly role. Then we have pastors who are given a prophetic role. They are to speak the word of God publicly, and they're to speak it privately into the lives of God's people. If you're asking the question, well, now, who are the priests? The answer, of course, is all of God's people are the priests who stand and minister in the Lord's name always. Now, folks, this is a very important principle that we're looking at here. God distributes authority so that it never resides in one person. And I want to tell you with great thankfulness that that principle is wisely applied in the way that this church is governed. And if you're a discerning person, you will be profoundly thankful.

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0: Now, here's the third observation. God gives leaders to his church. Leadership never resides simply in one person. Always be concerned if you see that pattern in a local church. Thirdly, leaders are to be qualified in character and by ability. Notice what God says about the king particularly. Be sure to appoint over you the king the Lord your God chooses, verse 15. Moses gives to us seven marks, no less than seven marks of a godly king. It's fascinating to me that all of them are reflected in the New Testament. See, the Bible is one book. I want you to see the flow and the unity of it. So, for example, verse 15 of chapter 17, the king must be anointed by God. That flows into the New Testament, Acts 6:3, choose men who are full of the Holy Spirit. Second, the king must be from among God's people, verse 15, which flows into Acts chapter 6 and verse 3. You're to choose from among you, from among the community of those who are bonded together in faith and in service. Number three, the king must exercise faith, verse 16. He is not to be a man who puts his trust in horses. So Acts chapter 6 and verse 5, they choose Stephen, who is a man full of faith and of the Holy Spirit. Number four, the king must be loyal. He is not to be a man with many wives, verse 17. So that flows into 1 Timothy chapter 3 and verse 2. The elder must be the husband of but one wife. It's the same principle, you see. Number five, the king must not be greedy. He must not, verse 17, accumulate large amounts of gold or silver, which in 1 Timothy chapter 3 and verse 3 becomes the elder must not be a lover of money. Number six, the king must be a student of Scripture. He's to read the law of God all the days of his life, verse 19, which comes over into 1 Timothy chapter 3 and verse 9 by saying, the deacon is to hold the deep truths of the faith, hold the deep truths of the faith, and to hold them with a clear conscience. And number seven, the king is not to consider himself better than his brothers, verse 20, which comes over into 1 Peter chapter 5 and verse 3. Elders are to serve, not lording it over the flock, but being examples to them. And you see the wonderful unity of this. There's a certain character that God is looking for among those who are to be trusted with great responsibility in his church, whatever that be in the world, whatever century you live in, whether it's Old Testament or New Testament, the character that God is looking for never changes. And so discerning members of a congregation must learn to recognize and discriminate where it exists, where it does not. Fourth observation. God's people are to hold their leaders in honor. Look at chapter 17 and verse 12. God's calling his people to be different from the world where there's all this abuse that goes on and all this despising and hatred that comes as a result of it. And God is saying, now, here's the kind of leader that is to be chosen and is to be trusted among my people. And then he says this, chapter 17, verse 12, the man who shows contempt for the judge or for the priest who stands ministering there to the Lord your God, you see what happens to him? Do you see what happens to him? He must be put to death. you must purge the evil from Israel. Now, folks, relax. We do not in the church put to death people who show contempt, that's the word, for spiritual leaders. But there may be times when it is necessary to put such a person out of the church. That church discipline is the New Testament equivalent of what is being said here with regards to the Old Testament scriptures. This is why the scripture says in the New Testament, you see, warn a divisive person once, then warn him a second time. And after that, warn him a third time? No. Have nothing more to do with him. Have nothing more to do with him. That's why in the scriptures, you see, in 1 Thessalonians chapter 5, the apostle says, "We ask you, brothers, to respect those who work hard among you and are over you in the Lord. Hold them in the highest regard in love." That's God's word to us. Hold them in the highest regard in love because of their work, and live at peace with one another. So God's people, we're being told here, are to appoint leaders who are worthy of honor, and they are to give to these leaders the honor that is due. So this is very practical teaching, isn't it, for us and for all of God's people, any place in the world, in any generation. Four observations about leadership. Number one, God gives leaders to his people. Thank God for that. We'd be in chaos without it. Second, God distributes authority so that it never resides in one person alone. Third, leaders are to be qualified by character and by ability. And fourth, God's people are to hold their leaders in honor. That is what God is saying to his people as an application of the fifth commandment, which is honor your father and your mother. How we handle authority is a matter on which God speaks to us.
1: 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It is your generosity that allows us to bring you Pastor Colin's teaching, whether you listen on the radio, online, or through the app. And as you give a gift of any amount this month, we want to say thank you by sending you a copy of Brad Weatherall's new book called Saved to Sin No More. And Colin, what's one thing that you'd like people to take away from this book?
0: Well, I think the number one thing is encouragement in the Christian life. You know, I think a lot of folks have the idea, Steve, that to be a Christian is basically to commit to a disciplined pursuit of a good and a moral life. And it's so much more. And that's the heart of what's in this book, speaking about union with Christ. You know, I was just talking to someone who's past the age of 70 this week, and he told me that for 35 years, he had regarded himself as being a Christian, and everyone else would have regarded him as a Christian too. He said, but it was only in the last 5 years that he really came to understand a relationship with the Lord Jesus Christ. He said, I had religion for 35 years. I've only had a relationship with Jesus for 5. And there's all the difference in the world. And the first thing he said when I said, well, tell me about the difference, he said, well, I've begun to experience victory over sin. And then he spoke about peace, and he spoke about joy, and he spoke about hope. Now, you know, it's simply not possible to gain victory over our besetting sins if all we've got is our best effort to live a good life and to overcome the things that plague us. What makes it possible to really make progress in the Christian life?
2: is that Jesus Christ himself lives in the life of a believer by the power and presence of the Holy Spirit. That makes a whole new life possible. And this book really gives an introduction to the central, though sadly, I think, little understood truth of the Christian life. Christ in you. That's the hope of living a new and a transformed life. It's a wonderful book, and I think it'll be a great encouragement to all who read it.
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4: Most of us have heard the name and cried out to Jehovah Jireh, our God who provides. Because at some point or another, we need God to provide our health or our financial needs, our family or our relational struggles, and most certainly our spiritual needs. Do you know where Jehovah Jireh is introduced in Scripture? If so, have you considered the context of this passage to understand what it is that God is actually saying and providing? Today, we're going to look beyond our personal needs to understand the ultimate need we have for Jehovah Jireh.
5: I'm co-host Jackie Sailors. What is the most important need in your life today? Have you prayed about it? If so, what has been the result? It's been said that God always answers prayers. Sometimes His answer is yes, sometimes no, and many times His answer is wait. When the answer is no or wait, we may live long enough to see God's wisdom in giving us that answer instead of saying yes to whatever it was we thought we wanted. His answer is always best because He knows us better than we know ourselves. He knows our truest needs, and He knows the plans He has for us, which are better than anything we could ever imagine. What we might pray for is to develop the kind of relationship with and a trust in God like the one he had with Abraham, whose obedience and trust in God for himself affected all of humanity.
4: Well, let's go to that passage with Abraham in Genesis 22:14, where we first see Jehovah Jireh. It says, Abraham called the name of that place, the Lord will provide, which is Jehovah Jireh. As it is said to this day, in the mount of the Lord, it will be provided. In order to understand what Abraham was doing there and why he called it, the Lord will provide, we need to go back and read the entire passage in Genesis 22. So follow along with me as we read the story. Now, it came about after these things that God tested Abraham. Let's stop there for a minute. How do you like the idea that God tests us? We're told in Deuteronomy chapter 8 that God tested the Israelites to see what was in their hearts. He didn't need to know what was in their hearts because He already knew. But He needed to test them so that they would find out what was in their hearts. God doesn't tempt us to do evil, but He does test us so that we will see our relationship with Him and whether we're being obedient to Him or not. After it says that God tested Abraham, God said to him, Abraham. And Abraham said, here I am. He said, take your son, your only son whom you love, Isaac, and go to the land of Moriah and offer him there as a burnt offering on one of the mountains of which I will tell you. So Abraham rose early in

0: in the morning and saddled his donkey and took two of his young men with him and Isaac his son. And he split wood for the burnt offering and arose and went to the place of which God had told him. Wow, that's a lot of faith.
1: What's interesting is he immediately went. God gives him the directions as to what to do. He knows what it means, and immediately he obeys God. What trust and faith he has in God.
0: Abraham could do that because we see in Hebrews 11:6, without faith, it's impossible to please God. For he who comes to God must believe that he is, and that he is a rewarder of those who seek him. That's a type of relationship that Abraham had with God. Abraham knew that the covenant God had made with Abraham would continue down through his son Isaac and then his descendants afterwards. Abraham knew that God will fulfill what he said he would do. So somehow God was going to protect Isaac. He was either going to protect him, save him, or bring him back to life after he'd been killed, because God promised a future for Isaac. And Abraham believed him. How often does God promise us something and we start doubting? If we have the faith as Abraham did, because it says without faith, it's impossible to please God. But with faith, it is possible to follow him and do what he tells us to do, even though it may be very difficult or seem impossible. We can trust God if we truly know him and have faith in him.
1: And that faith really developed in all those years that he was waiting for that son that didn't come and didn't come. About the time that Abraham and Sarah were so old, they were as good as dead as far as procreating and having a son, then that son came along. So that was miraculous. That was a promise that God kept that seemed absolutely impossible. But we know that with God, nothing is impossible. So Abraham had learned that, and yet still this must have been somewhat difficult, and he operated on the faith and trust that he had developed in God.
0: You had said earlier that God answers our prayers, and one way is to say, wait. Abraham had to wait. But it's during that waiting period that we see God working, that we develop that relationship with him so we can trust him even more. But sometimes we're too impatient to wait. We need to trust God in the timing of everything that he allows. That's what Abraham did. So when God told him to sacrifice his only son, he was willing to do it. And by the way, did you notice that God said to him, take now your son, your only son. Well, he had another son. His other son was Ishmael, but Ishmael was not the covenant son. Ishmael and his mother, Hagar, had been sent away by Sarah, so he was no longer part of that family. And then he says, your only son whom you love. That is the first place in Scripture where we see the word love. Now let's move on to Genesis 22, starting in verse 4. It says, on the third day, Abraham raised his eyes and saw the place from a distance. So they'd been traveling for 3 days. God gave Abraham 3 more days to solidify his trust in God, to be willing to obey him and with his son. It says the third day. Why 3 days? Because Abraham was living in Beersheba, and he was going to Mount Moriah, or the land of Moriah. That is in Jerusalem. It's 66 miles between Beersheba and Jerusalem. That's 3 days worth of walking. So they came to the place that God had told him, and it said, Abraham said to his young men, stay here with the donkey, and I and the lad will go there, and we will worship and return to you. Again, we see faith. Abraham's going to this mountain not to sacrifice his son, but to worship God. When we obey God, that is an act of worship. That's how Abraham saw this. But did you catch that? He said, we're going to worship and then we're going to return to you. He knew that God would not allow Isaac to die or to stay dead if he died, because God had promised him the covenant son through Isaac. What faith we see here. Do you have that kind of faith? Do you trust God enough that you would take a knife to your child if that's what he called you to do? And I'm going to tell you that nowhere else in Scripture do we see this. So don't think that God is telling you to do this. This was a unique circumstance that we're going to see later. And your circumstance does not fall within these parameters.
1: That was a practice that God forbid, really. And so we know throughout the rest of Scripture, that's not anything that he would have anyone do. But what he was doing was prophetic. He was doing something.

0: something very special in a way that would teach Abraham the great sacrifice that God himself would be willing to make later on.
1: Now we go on to Genesis 22:6. Abraham took the wood of the burnt offering and laid it on Isaac, his son, and he took in his hand the fire and the knife. So the two of them walked on together. Isaac spoke to Abraham, his father, and said, "My father," and he said, "Here I am, son." He said, "Behold, the fire and the wood, but where is the lamb for the burnt offering?" Abraham said to him, "God will provide for himself the lamb for the burnt offering, my son." So the two of them walked on together. It goes on in Genesis 22:9 to say, "Then they came to the place of which God had told him. Abraham built the altar there and arranged the wood and bound his son Isaac and laid him on the altar on top of the wood. Abraham stretched out his hand and took the knife to slay his son." My heart breaks when I read that. But, that wonderful word, but, which means we're going to have a contrast here. But the angel of the Lord, who's that? In Scripture, that tells us it's Jesus. Jesus is never called an angel, but he's revealed many ways in the Old Testament as the angel of the Lord. But the angel of the Lord called to him from heaven and said, "Abraham, Abraham." And he said, "Here I am." And he said, "Do not stretch out your hand against the lad and do nothing to him. For now I know that you fear God, since you have not withheld your son, your only son, from me." Now that's how we know this is Jesus, because he says, "You haven't withheld your son from me." He stopped Abraham because the purpose was not to kill Abraham. The purpose was a future prophetic fulfillment with Isaac as a type of that fulfillment.
0: I'm struck by the fact that this is the third time that Abraham says, "Here I am." He's so available to God. It's just amazing. And God is entrusting him with this wonderful prophecy of how he is going to provide a savior to the world. That's what this is prophetic of. This is what this points to, is what he will not require of Abraham, knowing how heartbreaking and how hard this would be. And yet he will take that on himself to save the world.
1: So what did God provide? Genesis 22:13 tells us, "Then Abraham raised his eyes and looked, and behold, behind him a ram caught in the thicket by his horns. And Abraham went and took the ram and offered him up for a burnt offering in the place of his son. Abraham called the name of that place, 'The Lord will provide,' Jehovah Jireh. As it is said to this day, 'In the mount of the Lord it will be provided.'" Two important things there. When Abraham found the sacrificial lamb, it calls it a ram here, but it's pretty much the same thing. When he saw that ram, he called the place, "The Lord will provide." And then it said that in the mount of the Lord, so this place where it's being provided is the mount of the Lord. Two significant aspects here. So how does this relate to the future? What is Isaac a type of? We can look to Hebrews 11:17-19 for that answer. That faith chapter says, "By faith, Abraham, when he was tested, offered up Isaac, and he who had received the promises was offering his only begotten son." Those are the covenant promises that Isaac would be born and would be the son of the covenant, of which the Jewish lineage would follow through. Continuing on in Hebrews 11, "It was he to whom it was said, 'In Isaac your descendants shall be called.'" This next verse is where we see Abraham's faith. Hebrews 11:19. "Abraham considered that God is able to raise people even from the dead, from which he also received him, Isaac, back as a type." A type of what? What is God talking about here?
0: A type of a savior. An example of what a savior is like and what the savior will be like.
1: That's right. A type means one thing being compared to another. It's a figurative representation. So Isaac here is a type of the Messiah, a type of Jesus Christ. You might think that's really stretching scripture, but it's scripture that tells us that Isaac was a type. And there's many other types of Jesus in the Old Testament. We can look to Adam, who in Romans 5, it says he's a type. Look to Joseph or Melchizedek, Jonah, even the Passover lamb. Jesus is the Passover lamb, we're told in the New Testament. Moses was a deliverer. Jesus is our deliverer. As we go through the Old Testament, many of those saints of the Old Testament

0: and point to who Jesus Christ is and what he would do for us. So let's go back for a minute to those passages in Genesis 22. I want to point out to you how Jesus is a type. Let's begin in Genesis 22, verse 2. God said, "Take your son, your only son." Remember, Jesus Christ is considered God's beloved son, his only begotten son. It says, "Go to the land of Moriah." Well, Moriah is significant because it's in the hills of Moriah that God later had the temple built, which was the house of God, where he dwelt with his people. We can see that in 2 Chronicles 3, 1 and 2, when it says, "Then Solomon began to build the house of the Lord in Jerusalem on Mount Moriah, where the Lord had appeared to his father David, at the place that David had prepared on the threshing floor of Ornan, the Jebusite." So God has Abraham offering Isaac as a sacrifice in the same city, in the same area that Jesus will be offered.
1: When you go back to where Abraham names this, the place where God will provide, he doesn't use past tense where God had provided. It's prophetic. God will provide in that spot a savior.
0: And then in Genesis 22 again, he says it's the land of Moriah on one of the mountains, which I will tell you, which tells us there's multiple mountains there, which there are. And God tells Abraham that he's to offer Isaac as a burnt offering. If you read about the offerings in the first several chapters of Leviticus, every one of them has a significance. But in the case of the Messiah, his offering was different. It was for us. It was for the forgiveness of our sins, that we might have eternity with Jesus. That's the example of this father offering his son, as God offered his son. It talks about Abraham, how he saddled a donkey. Jesus entered the city on a donkey the Sunday before he was killed. Genesis 22:4 says, "On the third day, Abraham raised his eyes." Jesus was raised up on the third day. Abraham says, "We will worship God on this mountain." They did, and Jesus did, by committing his life for us. It says, "Abraham took the wood of the burnt offering and laid it on Isaac, his son." Jesus carried the wood offering, the cross, that he might be sacrificed on. Genesis 22:7, "Isaac spoke to Abraham," which is the son speaking to the father. That's what Jesus did in the Garden of Gethsemane. We're told again that God will provide for himself the lamb for the burnt offering, my son. And God did provide the lamb as the offering, which is Jesus Christ. Then we can look at Genesis 22:9. "They came to the place of which God had told them," the place that was prophesied, the place that Messiah would be sacrificed. In Genesis 22:13, "He took the ram and offered him as a burnt offering." We know Jesus was offered as an offering. And then he said, "The Lord will provide," Jehovah Jireh. The Lord will provide on that mountain with his life, the Son of God, the perfect sacrifice for our sins. That's what God is showing us through the sacrifice of Isaac, is the sacrifice of Jesus for our salvation. It's not just the Lord's going to provide all your needs and take care of everything you want and make it a great life. The whole purpose of this story is that Jesus will be the perfect offering, the perfect sacrifice for our sins, that we might live forever with him.
1: He came to bring us life and to bring us life more abundantly. The most important thing that we need is life, and that life is in Jesus Christ. That's what he's giving us. That's what we have as our future. It starts in Genesis and culminates in the book of Revelation, but that's the promise that's carried all the way through the Bible.
0: Here's another interesting aspect to this, and that is that if we look at other chapters in Genesis, Genesis 17:17 tells us Sarah was 90 years old when Isaac was born. And then the next chapter, right after this one, where the Lord will provide, we're told that she died at 127. Then we're told in Genesis 24 that Isaac took a wife at age 40. If you put those numbers together, what you will find is that Isaac was, give or take, about 33 years old when he was being sacrificed by his father. That's how old Jesus was when he was on the cross. So we can see all of these aspects of Isaac that point to Jesus, the covenant son, as Isaac was. And you recall the part of the covenant that would come to Isaac is that the Messiah would be born through him. When God said to Abraham in Genesis 12:3, "In you all the families of the earth will be blessed." And he reiterated that same statement to Isaac. And it is through Isaac, him as a type, but also his lineage, that the Messiah would be born.
1: And that covenant promise was one of the things that Abraham, I'm sure, relied on when he put his faith in God, that one way or the other, Isaac was going to survive in order to be part of that lineage of the Messiah.
0: So as we look at this passage, the context, you know, as you study the Bible, context is always king. So yes, we can take the promise that God will provide and use it for our own needs, but the purpose of this passage is salvation, that God will provide salvation for all mankind. We can see that also in Philippians 2. If we look at the kenosis passage, it's called, which is the emptying of Jesus, starting in verse 5, it reads, "Have this attitude in yourself, which was also in Christ Jesus, who, although he existed in the form of God, did not regard equality with God a thing to be grasped, but emptied himself, taking the form of a bondservant." A bondservant would follow and obey your father. Isaac did, Jesus did. "And being made in the likeness of men, being found in appearance as a man, he humbled himself by becoming obedient to the point of death, even death on the cross. For this reason also God highly exalted him and bestowed on him the name which is above every name, so that at the name of Jesus every knee will bow, of those who are in heaven, on the earth, and under the earth, and every tongue will confess that Jesus Christ is Lord, to the glory of God the Father." Jesus would come thousands of years later and be that humble servant, the suffering Messiah who would die for our sins on the cross so that he could be exalted by God. He could be the one to bring salvation to all mankind. And we know from John 3:16, that's exactly what he did. "For God so loved the world that he gave. He gave his only begotten Son, that whosoever believes in him should not perish, but have everlasting life."
1: So obviously, the deepest, most important meaning of all of this is salvation. God provides for our deepest need. Is it still okay to pray for our temporal needs, for our material needs, for the things that we think about day in and day out? Is that something we shouldn't pray about?
0: Absolutely, we can pray that way. But we need to remember that the foundation of this passage first is that God provides our spiritual needs, our eternal needs, our relationship with him through Jesus Christ. We cannot forget that. That is foundational, because our prayers will not be heard by God unless we have a relationship with Jesus Christ. So it's imperative that we start with that foundation of Jesus Christ, because in Acts 16:31, we're told, "Believe in the Lord Jesus Christ and you will be saved." Romans 10:9-10, we're reminded that if you confess with your mouth Jesus is Lord and believe in your heart that God raised him from the dead, you shall be saved. "For with the heart a person believes, resulting in righteousness, and with the mouth he confesses, resulting in salvation." That is the deepest need that every person has. We all have a spiritual vacuum because we are made in the image of God, who is spirit. Therefore, our spirit has the greatest need to know God. If we don't do that, then nothing else matters. So it is absolutely foundational. But we can also take God's provision for Isaac on that mountain as a promise to us, that God will provide our salvation, and after that, he will provide the direction, the needs, the wisdom, the guidance, everything we need in this life to live a life for Jesus Christ. And that's significant, because we're not here to live a life for ourselves and our desires and what we want. We are here to live a life for Jesus, which means when we ask Jesus to provide for our needs, to be Jehovah Jireh, they should be based on the needs that we have to draw closer to God, to serve God. Now, that could be our health. We could say, "God, give me good health. Walk me through this surgery that I'm going to have." But that's not just a selfish prayer. It's a prayer that God would heal us so we could continue doing his work. Our prayers to Jehovah Jireh should always be based on how God is calling us to live.
1: And we can pray in intercession for people, for other people's needs. And again, first of all, for them to come to the Lord, and then to provide for them so that they can look to the Lord as the one who is the giver of all good gifts. So we start out with that gift of salvation, which is life itself, and then to provide for us, as you say, so that we can continue on spreading the gospel and helping others.
0: Let's look at some places in Scripture where God did provide needs. In Nehemiah 9:21, the author of that book is telling us, "Indeed, 40 years you provided for them in the wilderness, and they were not in want. Their clothes did not wear out, nor did their feet swell." God provided them. Have you ever thought about what it took for him to provide all of that for 40 years? I read one time that it would take a train large enough to span from the west coast to the east coast of the United States, full of water, to provide for those Israelites for one day. And yet God provided for them for 40 years. God will provide. He tells us in Romans 8:32, "He who did not spare his own son, but delivered him up for us all, how will he not also with him freely give us all things?" Now there you have the foundation of Jesus Christ. We must have a relationship with him, and then we can go to him as Jehovah Jireh for all of our needs.
1: There's another scripture, Philippians 4:19, and it says, "And my God will supply all your needs according to his riches in glory in Christ Jesus." Now we may consider certain desires needs, and maybe they're not. Maybe we don't know exactly what it is that we desire versus what we actually need, but God knows what we actually need.
0: He does, and that's a passage that we quote all the time. Did you notice that he's going to provide them according to his riches and glory in Christ Jesus, the foundation of Jehovah Jireh, our great provider of our salvation, of our relationship with Jesus? And another verse in 1 Corinthians 10:13 tells us, "No temptation has overtaken you, but such as is common to man. And God is faithful, who will not allow you to be tempted beyond what you're able, but with the temptation will provide the way of escape also, so that you'll be able to endure." God provides for us in so many ways that we don't see, as well as all the ways that we do. We are called here in the Old and the New Testament to call on Jehovah Jireh, our God who provides, because it is he who does provide every need that we have, whether we ask for it or whether he just provides it. So call on the name of Jehovah Jireh, but remember, those requests are based on having a relationship with Jesus Christ. Because if you don't have a relationship with Jesus, God will not hear your prayer. According to John 8:31, he says, "We know that God does not hear sinners, but if anyone is God-fearing and does his will, he hears him." So make sure you have a relationship with Jesus, and then also consider what your needs are in relationship to what Jesus would have you do, rather than just your wants or your personal desires. Make sure they're God's needs as you ask for them. So in summary, what do we see? The greatest need we have that God can provide is our salvation in Jesus Christ. That's the context of Jehovah Jireh. But with this relationship with Jesus, we can ask him to provide the wisdom and the guidance, everything we need to live this life for him. And as we live for him, we can then trust in him to provide our personal, spiritual, and relational needs. Are you doing that? Is Jehovah Jireh your God, your salvation in Jesus Christ? Has he provided that for you? Have you accepted salvation in Jesus Christ? And if so, are you looking for him to provide your needs in your relationship with him, not just your personal wants? That's the foundation of Jehovah Jireh. What a great name, what a great way for God to present himself in Scripture so that we can see that amazing characteristic of God, trust in him, and follow him.
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8: Matthew 15, verse 21, it says, "Then Jesus went away from there and withdrew to the district of Tyre and Sidon. And behold, a Canaanite woman from the region came out crying, 'Have mercy on me, O Lord, Son of David. My daughter is severely oppressed by a demon.' But he did not answer her a word. And his disciples came and begged him, saying, 'Send her away, for she's crying out after us.' And he answered and said, 'I was only sent to the lost sheep of the house of Israel.'" Now, the reason that's so significant is because of what she said when she came as an introduction. What did she say? Who did she call him? Lord
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15: We're making our way through the book of Esther in a series that we're calling Living in Exile. Today's study is titled The Gospel Pattern of a Grand Reversal. We're going to be looking at chapters 5 through 7 of the book of Esther. Josh Moody is senior pastor of

0: College Church located in Wheaton, Illinois. We're glad you're joining us for the study today. Huge storyline shift in this section of the Book of Esther, Josh. It has a Hollywood-type drama feel to it. You're going to die. No, actually, you're going to die. And you're referring to this as a grand reversal?
1: Yeah, so that switch between who's going to die, that reversal, and it's a gospel pattern. It's a pattern of the gospel and a pattern of our lives as we trust the gospel.
0: All right, well, let's flush this out and see how it links to the gospel. Once again, chapters 5 through 7 of the Book of Esther. Here's Josh.
2: As we come now to the Bible, let's pray together. Oh, Lord God, we thank you for your word. We thank you that you are a speaking God. We pray, Lord, that by your Spirit, through your word, you would speak to us today. Help us to be receptive to your word as we come to this moment. I pray, Lord, you'd help me to speak with clarity and make what your word teaches plain and easy to understand. And we pray, Lord, that it would make a difference. We are aware of the great needs of our world. Would you transform us this morning so that we can do our part to make a difference to the world around? In Jesus' name, amen. The gospel pattern of grand reversal. That's what I've called the title for the sermon this morning. Today is Valentine's Day. And Valentine's Day, of course, has a particular message to it of love. And the gospel has a particular message to it, which is related to love as well. But are they the same message about love? Is the gospel of Valentine's Day love the same as the gospel of Jesus' love? And if it's different, how is it different? Also this week, some of us have become aware of one particularly famous Christian leader who died some time ago, whose behavior, it has become clear in the past, was terrible. How is it possible to go to church, call yourself a Christian, call yourself a Christian leader, talk about love, and act in a very loveless way? Today is Valentine's Day. It has a message about love. Well, what kind of love? And is that the same as Jesus' love? The gospel pattern of grand reversal. I want to show you how this story here introduces us to that pattern, connect it to the New Testament, and then show us how that gives us all a choice this morning. The story here that we just read out is the end point of a developing story that we've been following through the book of Esther. And the great enemy of God's people, Haman, has been plotting against God's people. And he's put together this genocide against the Jewish people. But not only that, Haman has a particular anger, a particular pique, a particular frustration with one individual, namely Mordecai, who's refused to bow before him. And so Haman has constructed a gallows upon which Mordecai will be hung. And pleased with this revenge, he rushes over to the king to ask him permission to kill Mordecai. But in God's providence, and remember the book of Esther is all about the hidden hand of God throughout it all. In God's providence, the king that very evening cannot sleep. And because he cannot sleep, he decides to have read out to him the records of his rule. Now think about this. If you ever one evening or one night find you cannot sleep, perhaps a good technique would be to have the minutes of a committee meeting read out to you. That's basically what he does. Motion made. seconded, 8-4, 4 against, you know. Send him off to sleep. And as he's dozing there, listening to all these minutes, one, you know, page upon page, he comes across that someone rescued him from death, Mordecai. And he says, what was done to reward Mordecai? And he finds nothing. Nothing was done. Who's in the court right now? Well, it's Haman. Haman's in the court. Haman's come to kill Mordecai. Bring Haman in. And Haman comes in. The king says to Haman, what should be done for the man to whom the king delights to honor? What should be done for the man the king delights to honor? Haman, of course, thinks it's himself. And so he constructs this fantasy of a Thanksgiving parade, all for Haman, with people saying, this is what will be done for the man that the king delights to honor, and riding on the king's horse, and streamers, and balloons, and marching bands, and all the rest. And to his devastation, the king says, do that for Mordecai, and you lead the parade. And Haman rushes home and tells his wife and his friends, and his wife and his friends think, well, this, if that's what's happened, then your doom is at hand, because your enemy has been exalted before you, and you're the person who has to do that. And then, in God's providence, the hidden hand of God throughout it all, that God is in charge, even when he doesn't seem to be, even when he's not named, he is still in charge. In God's providence, he is then called to the third of the feasts that Queen Esther has put together, because Esther is trying to drum up courage to ask the king to rescue her people. And Haman comes into the third of these feasts. The king asks Esther, what is it you want? You know, come and actually tell us. This is the third of these feasts that she's put together. And finally, the queen has enough courage, and she asks the king, tells the king the issue, that there is a movement against her and her people, not just to put them in slavery, otherwise she wouldn't have bothered the king, for the king needs these more and more slaves, I suppose, but actually to annihilate them and to kill them. Genocide. She tells them that that's what's going on. And the king says, who is this? Where is he? Who would dare to do this? And then, at the sounding of a bell, as it were, the queen says, a foe and an enemy, this wicked Haman. Haman, the whole thing has turned around, this grand reversal. And the king goes out in wrath, walks in the garden. Haman is trying to plead for his life with Queen Esther. And the king comes back in and finds him, I suppose, kneeling before where she's sitting on the couch, trying to beg for his mercy before Queen Esther. And the king says, will he even molest the queen in my own house? And as the words escape his lips, an attendant covers Haman's head with some blanket or other, covers him, as indicating that he is as good as dead. And another one says, did you know that Haman has put a beam outside, a pole outside to hang, a gallows outside to hang Mordecai on? And the king says, hang Haman on that. What a reversal.
3: Where else do we find grand reversals? First, though, there are stereotypes associated with Christianity, and those stereotypes are directly in the crosshairs of unframed conversations that take the gospel out of the box. That's Josh's new book and our offer this month. Love to have you get a copy. You can make that happen on our website, godcenteredlife.org. Back into Esther chapter 5, here's Josh.
2: What I want to show you is that the gospel has a pattern of such grand reversal. And if you don't grasp that, your understanding of love will be a Valentine's understanding of love, not a gospel understanding of love. You won't have courageous wisdom, and more importantly, you won't have life. And it is the failure to grasp that gospel pattern of grand reversal, which is the heart of every religious failure, every superficial, apparent Christianity. As Dietrich Bonhoeffer famously put it, when Jesus bids a man to follow him, he bids him come and die. Let me show you how Jesus teaches this. If you have a Bible, turn with me to Mark chapter 8. There, Mark chapter 8 and verse 22. Just briefly outline it for us, show you that this is something that Jesus teaches. Jesus heals a man who's blind, but first of all, he doesn't entirely heal him. He can't see fully, verse 24. He sees people like trees walking. He doesn't see completely clearly. And then Jesus fully heals him. That's an image of partly getting the love of God, but not understanding this gospel pattern of grand reversal. And then, verse 27, he's with his disciples. He asks them who people say he is. And Peter says, "You are the Christ." And Peter partly gets it, but he doesn't fully see. Because then later, when Jesus, verse 31, teaches that this Christ must suffer and die on a cross and rise again, Peter rebukes Jesus. He doesn't grasp yet the gospel pattern of grand reversal. And so Jesus teaches them, verse 34, if anyone will come after me, let him deny himself and take up his cross and follow me. For whoever would save his life will lose it. But whoever loses his life for my sake and for the gospel's will save it. It's a grand reversal. It's a pattern. For Jesus, but also for Jesus' followers. Paul puts it like this in Galatians 2, verse 20. I no longer live, but Christ lives in me, who loved me and gave himself for me. I no longer live. In each of us, there is an I, a me, a self that is battling for prominence and preeminence to be the ruler of your life. And the gospel pattern of grand reversal is if that I you wish to save, you will actually lose your life. That I must die. And there must be another ruler. I no longer live. But Christ rules. Christ lives in me, who loves me. Real love, he gave himself for me. You see, the story we have in front of us this morning is basically presenting us with a choice. It's the gospel pattern, but it is presenting us with a choice. And the choice is Haman or Esther. There's Haman. He's a high-up official. He's got lots of money. He's a powerful man. But for Haman, it is I. Me. What I want, how I get power. He has a family, but it's my rule, my power. My family, what's good for me? Anyone who threatens that, casts them away. And there is a Haman in every corrupt religion. There is a Haman in every marriage that is struggling. What I want from this marriage, what I want from this relationship, I'm not getting what I need. Haman. But if you wish to save your life, you'll lose it. And then there's Esther. Now, Esther is certainly not perfect. No way. She's very hesitant to risk her life. She tries not to. She only does it when Mordecai challenges her to do so. And she cannot gather enough courage to do so on the first feast with the king, nor on the second feast, nor on the first day of the third feast. It's not till the second day of the third feast

that finally she gathers the courage to risk her life. But still, she's putting her life on the line for other people, for the purpose of God. And in doing so, she saves her life. And that's the choice that is before every single one of us today. Haman, Esther. Which is it to be? You know, there's an even more amazing part of this story. And as I was studying it, when I saw it, I was just blown away, frankly. So, in the sometimes obscure world of Bible translation, there's a debate as to how to translate this phrase, hang him on that, and the gallows. Some translators say, instead of a gallows and hanging him on it, that he was impaled on it, because the Persians certainly did impale people. And those translators would say that Herodotus, who's an ancient historian that describes much of the Persian Empire and talks about the Persians impaling people, and therefore here it should be translated impaled, the Hebrew behind this, it's just a beam of wood, so we don't know whether it's impale or gallows from the Hebrew. So they go to Herodotus and say, he said impale, and therefore it's impale. But interestingly, in Herodotus, the Greek behind the word that is translated in English, impale, he uses different Greek words for that. And one of the Greek words he used for it is the Greek word that is in our New Testament translated as crucify. And actually, as I say, this blew me away. In the Greek version of the Old Testament, known as the Septuagint, the ancient Greek version of the Old Testament, when the king said, hang him on that, in English it would be, crucify him. They said that about someone else, didn't they? If you aim to save your life, in the end, you will die. But if you lose your life for his sake, because he was crucified for you, you'll save your life. And if on this Valentine's Day you're wondering where love is going to come from, and how you'll know the love of Christ and the love of the people around you, his eternal love, irrespective of your present circumstances, well, there's a choice. Haman or Esther. The gospel pattern of grand reversal. Let's pray together. Oh, Lord God, we do thank you that you were so loving that you sent your Son and that he was crucified for us. But, Lord, there is a pattern. And that pattern is that we pick up our cross and follow you. That, Lord, you must be Lord. Lord, we confess before you that sometimes we don't feel your love or know your love. That sometimes we don't sense our connection to you. Lord, could it be that we're trying to run away from sacrificing ourselves for you? We're trying to put ourselves back in charge of our lives? Lord, on this Valentine's Day,

0: help us to embrace your love. The real gospel of biblical love. And to pick up our cross and follow you as Lord of our lives. For we pray it in Jesus' name. Amen.
1: That's Josh Moody, and this is The God-Centered Love. Josh, I feel like the humanity of Esther really shows up as you point out that it took her three feasts to get up the nerve to carry out the plan, and yet she set that plan in motion for such a time as this, as we looked at earlier in the book. And I feel like it also points out to just how risky this move actually was, does it not?
2: Yeah, I think both and, isn't it? I found that quite encouraging. I don't know about you, Todd. There's Esther, of course, great, courageous hero, and yet it took her a while to really pluck up the courage. And that's so human, and it's uplifting for me, encouraging for me, and I hope for others too, to realize that we sometimes find it hard to really follow through with what we know we're meant to do. You think of Gideon also in the Bible, and the number of times he had to be persuaded it's the right thing to do. God is faithful to us, and don't beat yourself up if when God asks you to do something, you're feeling a little nervous and you're not sure you can quite get there. It takes you a little while to take the step you need to take. God is faithful through that. Esther did what she needed to do in the end, but it took her a while to get there. And I appreciate that. I'm glad to hear that part of the story. And yeah, I think it does emphasize how dangerous it is. And for her, and you may be being called to something quite risky, to stand up for what is true in a business situation, or to confront someone who you know is doing what is wrong, and you're trying to figure out how to do it. Well, be wise, take your time, like Esther was, but at the right moment, also take your courage in both hands and go ahead trusting the Lord.
1: Fantastic. It really does elevate her hero status in my eyes, for sure. So we started off by calling this the gospel grand reversal, the gospel pattern of grand reversal. So we're talking, in essence, Josh, about heading to hell, but the reversal.
2: Yes. So the pattern is death and life. So Jesus says, if you wish to follow me, you need to pick up your cross and follow me. What does it profit man to gain the whole world and yet lose his soul? You need to deny yourself in order to find yourself. And that is the pattern of what it really means to be a Christian. It's the pattern of the death of Christ and the resurrection of Christ. We follow the same pattern. We died with him, therefore we'll live with him. All that means is that to be a Christian is to put Jesus first, and it's to die to ourselves being the Lord of our lives. And so let me appeal to you that if you wish to find life, die that you might find real life. You say, what does that really mean? What it really means is putting Jesus first in your life, and that is the way to find true life.
1: An invitation to a grand reversal. Thank you, Josh. If you're feeling a prompting to follow up on a reversal to real life, please don't ignore it. Nothing could be more important for you to consider and wrestle with today. There's a section of our website called Come Home to help with that reversal, a simple diagram of what it means to start a life of faith. Our web address is godcenteredlife.org. Just scroll down to the section called Come Home. 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

0: If you're listening right now, I believe that's no accident. If you're facing difficult circumstances and wonder, is God really in control of what I'm going through right now? Then you're in the right place. And if you simply need a reminder that God hasn't forgotten you, that He loves you with an everlasting love, and that even now He has you securely in His arms, then I'm especially glad you're here today. Welcome to the Sunday Sermon on Through the Bible for Dr. J. Vernon McGee's deeply personal message from Exodus 19:4, titled, On Eagle's Wings. Our text reads, this is God talking to His people, the Israelites. He was reminding them how He rescued them from certain death when they were escaping Egypt. He said, you have seen what I did to the Egyptians and how I bore you on eagle's wings and brought you to myself. What a picture. On eagle's wings. It's a beautiful and surprising image of how God cares for His people. And Dr. McGee's message touches on the way an eagle teaches its young to fly, the way Jesus sent His disciples into a storm, and the way God sometimes allows us to walk through trials that feel overwhelming. But through it all, He's carrying us. Let's pray. Heavenly Father, thank You that You're a God who loves us and carries us. Speak tenderly to our hearts, especially to those who are discouraged and defeated, and give them a renewed sense of Your presence. We ask this in Jesus' name. Amen. Now here's the Sunday sermon on Through the Bible with Dr. J. Vernon McGee.
1: Our first text this morning is Exodus 19:4. Ye have seen what I did to the Egyptians, and how I bare you on eagle's wings and brought you unto myself. This morning, we are going to explore the world of ornithology. That means we're dealing with the subject of birds today. We will be bird watchers here for the next few moments. Now, the bird that we're looking at this morning is the eagle. And the eagle does not come off very well in Scripture. First of all, he's known as an unclean bird. And the eagle is called unclean, in fact, an abomination. I'm reading now from Leviticus 11:13. And these are they which ye shall have an abomination among the fowls. They shall not be eaten. They are an abomination. And number one, the eagle. And it's the first bird that's mentioned as being unclean and an abomination. Now, there are many characteristics of the eagle, however, that are listed on the page of Scripture as being worthwhile and being outstanding and actually representing God and certain members of the body of the eagle. For instance, in the book of Ezekiel, we are told there about four beasts, and one of them has the face of an eagle. That definitely is a vision of deity. And if we had any doubt, it would be dissipated when we go to the book of Revelation, where the scene is transferred to heaven, and there we are given four living creatures. And one of them, the fourth one, is a flying eagle. Therefore, the wings of the eagle are given as a symbol of God. And you'll recall that David, when Saul and Jonathan were slain in battle, and he actually loved Jonathan. And so he could say, Saul and Jonathan were lovely and pleasant in their lives, and in their death they were not divided,

They were swifter than eagles. They were stronger than lions. And in this panegyric of praise, David again uses the wings of the eagle to speak of swiftness. So you see that this particular characteristic of the eagle, the wings, typify the person of God and what he does for you and me. The eagle, therefore, is the jet plane of the bird family. He soars the highest and he flies the fastest. And he's superior to all other birds in these two respects. Now, God uses the wings of an eagle to set before us his salvation by grace. And when he brought the children of Israel out of the land of Egypt and brought them to Mount Sinai, at that time he said to them, Moses, you go down and talk with him and tell them, ye have seen what I did to the Egyptians and how I bare you on eagle's wings and brought you to myself. And traveling on eagle's wings is traveling by the grace of God. It was salvation by grace that brought them out of the land of Egypt. Now, let's look for just a moment at what's implied in that statement. These people, they went down, of course, Jacob and his family of 70 souls. He had 12 sons. And in the course of time, about 400 years, they became a great nation in the land of Egypt. So much so that the Pharaoh, a new one that had arisen who knew not Joseph, was alarmed by their increase. This population explosion is not something new. And so he did everything that he could to stop it. And he put these people in slavery and in hard bondage. And in spite of the fact that he put them in slavery, they continued to grow in number. But God told them that that's exactly what he would do for them. And so the fact is that the children of Israel were down in Egypt now in slavery, and they have incurred the hatred of the Pharaoh on the throne. I suppose as you look at these people, they were as helpless and as hopeless as any people have ever been on top side of this earth. And I'm confident that any person had passed through the land of Egypt in that day and had looked upon them would not have believed that they would exist as a nation for 4,000 years. And God still's not through with them, for they are to go into eternity as a nation. God has said that. And I believe that since he's done it for 4,000 years, he'll be able to continue to do it. He raised up Moses to be the deliverer. Moses was hasty, of course. He was actually 40 years ahead of God, and God had to train him. God put this man out on the backside of the desert, gave him the first BD degree that any man's ever had, that's backside of the desert degree. And I tell you, 40 years out there, you need a degree or something, because this man had hard training, but he's now ready. And God appears to him at the burning bush and says to Moses, Moses, I want you to go down yonder to the land of Egypt again. I want you to return to your people, and I want you to deliver them. You are to be my instrument. He said, I've seen their affliction. He said, I know their sorrows, and I've heard their cry by reason of the taskmaster. And I have now come down to deliver them. He said that I've heard their cry. And that, friends, is the only thing that appealed to God in these people. They had nothing that made them superior to the Egyptian. I'm of the opinion to look at them from the outside. They're a sorry lot under slavery because of the treatment that had been given to them. They were not true to God. They were in idolatry. They lapsed into out in the wilderness. The first thing they wanted was a golden calf to worship. They reluctantly went with Moses. They complained all the way along. And now God says, I've heard.

their cry, and therefore I've come down to deliver them. And friends, if he hadn't had that appeal to his heart, he would never have delivered them. And this morning, he would never save us on the basis of our ability, our character, our works, our church membership, or who we are. God today sees us as lost sinners, hell doomed. And this morning, if God should let this entire world go into the darkness of eternity, the holy angels would still sing out, "Thou art holy and just and righteous." The thing that has appealed to God on this little earth down here is our lost condition. That's the only reason God's closed in today for us. And so God began to move on behalf of these people. Moses came back. He made the announcement to the people. He went before Pharaoh. And then there began a contest, which actually was the battle of the gods. And it culminated in that tenth plague, the death of the firstborn. And God said to his people, "This will be a night that you will never forget. This was the beginning of days for you. For this night, the Passover angel will pass over every house where there is the blood on the doorposts and on the lintel." And you would have seen the children of Israel that day getting ready for the Passover, killing the lamb, putting the blood there. I'm sure that some of the Egyptians passing by on the way home from the office, they looked in and said, "These crazy Israelites, they always come up with the oddest thing. And imagine they put blood there on the doorposts. We'll have them wash it off tomorrow." May I say to you that that was the announcement God had made through Moses to Pharaoh. "This is the last plague. You let them go tonight." And in the sacred stillness of that night, the death angel went over that land. He did not stop to inquire if the people inside were having their prayers. He didn't ask them if they had joined the church. He did not ask them what kind of lives they were living. He didn't ask them if they were giving to the Lord's work. He didn't even stop to ask if they were Israelite. "When I see the blood, I'll pass over you. To let them know that without shedding of blood, there's no remission of sins. And though God loves them and God will redeem them, the price of their sin, the penalty must be paid." And so that night the death angel went over, and there went up a cry out of the land of Egypt, even in the home of Pharaoh when he saw his firstborn dead. And so God that night said, "You'll go out." Pharaoh said, "Let them go," and they went. And they came down to the Red Sea. And when they got down to the Red Sea, the Egyptians had second thoughts. They decided they'd exterminate them. And they found out they weren't taking the route up by the sea. God did not want to expose his people to warfare at that time with the Philistines. He took them through the wilderness. And when they came there, they actually were bottled in. On all three sides was the sea, and back of them was the Egyptians. And again, these people let up a howl. They said, "Why did you disturb us? Let's get back to the brickyards." Moses took that rod. He smote the waters all that night. They rolled back. And the next day, the children of Israel went over dry shod. They had been redeemed by blood. Now they're redeemed by power. And they went through those waters that speak of resurrection. For the Egyptians are saying to do, they were drowned. And God brought them up out of the waters of death. The death and by death and resurrection, he brought them out. And we are told that by faith they passed through the Red Sea, which the Egyptians are saying to do, they were drowned. It wasn't their faith either. It was the faith of Moses. Moses was the one that struck the waters. It was Moses that led them over. And when they came to the other side, it says they sang the song of Moses. They are identified now with Moses. And Paul can say they were baptized under Moses. Just as you and I are joined to Christ
today by the Holy Spirit. By one Spirit are we all baptized into one body, and that body is the body of believers, the church. And so they passed over. And then they hit the wilderness trail, and it wasn't too good. God continued to deliver them. They went 3 days without water. Finally, after murmuring and complaining, they came to the Marah, but the water was bitter. A wood was put in there, a certain tree, and it made it sweet. And they had to find out, as many of us, that it's the cross that makes the journey down here sweet. You'll become better even as a Christian today without taking this one, the Lamb of God that died for you on the cross. And they complained. They got thirsty, and God gave them water from the rock. They got hungry, and God gave them manna to eat. And then he brought them to Mount Sinai, and he said, "Ye have seen what I did to the Egyptian, and how I bare you on eagle's wings and brought you to myself." Would you like to keep traveling by eagle's wings? Would you like not only to be saved by the grace of God, but to live by the grace of God? That was God's method in the Old Testament. In the little book of Ruth, that Moabitish girl, lovely as she was, shut out by the law, a Moabite and Ammonite shall not enter into the congregation of the Lord. Deuteronomy 23:3, and this girl could never have come in, but she came in by grace. And when Boaz went out into the field and saw her and fell in love with her, he could say to her that day, "The Lord recompense thy work, and a full reward be given thee of the Lord God of Israel, under whose wings thou art come to trust." She knew what it was to travel by eagle's wings. And the writer of the 91st Psalm, David, could say, "Under his feathers." That's a marvelous place to be. And then he could say, "Under his wing." A wonderful place to be. You see, God's mode of transportation as he led these lost sinners out of Egyptian darkness into the promised land, it was by an airlift. It was by eagle's wing, by his grace. And today, that's still his method. You can go back to the ox cart of law if you want to, but he is saving today by grace. It's the only way he has to save. And the tragedy is that when these people got to Mount Sinai, God reviewed their past. And he said, "Look, you've seen. Would you like to go on? Or would you like now to have my law? You want to do now the law?" And they foolishly said, "All that the Lord commands, we'll do it." And they didn't even know what the Ten Commandments were then. What arrogance, what conceit. But it's in existence today, for there are many people today that are saying. A man said to me not long ago, he attended here several times. He said, "You know, McGee, I thought for a long time if I did the best that I could, God would have to accept it." God's not taking your best. God can't even save you, my friend, by your own righteousness or your own goodness, as we've been looking at in the book of Romans. Man cannot even be saved by perfect obedience, because he cannot render it. And he cannot be saved by imperfect obedience. God won't accept it. And we're on the horns of a dilemma, I'll tell you. There's only one other solution, and that is to accept the righteousness that he provides in Christ, which enables us to stand before God, where no one can point a finger, because in Christ, he sees us in the beloved. And he said of his son, "This is my beloved son in whom I'm well pleased." John says the law was given by Moses, but grace and truth came by Jesus Christ. These people, while Moses was getting the law, they were down at the foot of the mountain breaking the first two commandments. "Thou shalt have no other gods before me. Thou shalt not make unto thee any likeness." And they were sure busy at that sort of thing. So today, are you traveling by jet, or are you traveling by ox cart? Law won't save.
because you can't produce a perfect obedience. Law demands, grace gives. The law exacts, grace bestows. The law says do, grace says believe. The law says work, but grace says trust. The law threatens, pronouncing a curse. Grace entreats, announcing a blessing. The law says, do, and thou shalt live. Grace says, live, and thou shalt do. The law condemns the best man, and grace will save the worst man. The law reveals the character of God, and it reveals the weakness of man. Grace reveals the love of God, and it presents a hope and a salvation for man. Now we know that whatsoever things the law saith to them that are under the law, that every mouth might be stopped and the whole world become guilty before God. But when we see ourselves guilty and lost and go to Christ, then he's the Savior who will save. The law, therefore, was given not to save us, but to let us know that we're sinners. The law can no more get you to heaven than taking your blood pressure will cure a heart condition, or having an x-ray made will cure cancer, or sticking your tongue out will cure poliomyelitis, or taking the temperature is not the way to deal with leprosy. And that's all the law is. It's an x-ray. It's a thermometer. It reveals blood pressure. May I say to you that we can change the figure of speech for a moment. The Lord Jesus, when he came, they began to make inquiry, why did he do that and didn't do that? He said, I did not come to sew a patch on an old garment, but I've come to give you a new garment. And I do not know, this generation knows nothing in the world about patches. I was never so shocked as talking to a group of young married folk the other day, and they didn't even know what the depression was. I mentioned the depression. They said, what do you mean by the depression? And I said, oh, that's right. You didn't go through it. And they just don't know today. They think money grows on trees. And looks like it does. May I say to you, when I was a boy, I don't know about you, but I had pants that had patches on them. In fact, the patches had patches on them before I got through with a pair of pants. I never shall forget one time my dad took a trip into the city. Well, it was a town about 10,000, and he brought me back a pair of checky pants. And my mother just sewn a patch on an old pair, and I was putting them on. When he came in, he pitched them over to me. I never shall forget the thrill of putting on a new pair of checky pants. My friend, the Lord Jesus said, I didn't come to patch up anything. I didn't come to patch up law, but sowing grace on it. I came to give you an altogether new garment that is the righteousness of Christ that will enable you to stand before God. I've come to do that for you. And that's what it means to be saved by grace, is to accept what he offers today, and he asks nothing in return. He says, all you do is trust me. I think that you could divide all these cults, isms, and religions in Southern California from Christianity with just two words. If I hear them aright, they're always saying, do, do, do, do. And I'm afraid we say it a little. But when you're talking about salvation, you better drop do out of your vocabulary, because there's no do on that fleece. May I say to you that Christianity alone says done, the great transaction's done. The Lord Jesus on the cross said, tetelestai, just one word. We translate, it's finished. And how dare you come to sew your little patch on a new garment? He offers you his righteousness today. Run, run, and do, the law commands, but gives me neither feet nor hands. Better news the gospel brings. It bids me fly and gives me wings. You have seen what I did to the Egyptians and how I bear you on eagle's wings and brought you unto myself. And that's not all. There is a discipline by grace. A great many folk think, well, since we're saved by grace, you can sit down and do nothing.
If you do that, you weren't saved by grace. But it says, well, if all you do is believe, then that's all you do.

do? Well, if that's all you do, then you didn't believe. Because faith that saves is never alone. It produces something. And then God disciplines us by grace. There is a tremendous discipline in it. Listen to him. In Deuteronomy 32:11, he says, "As an eagle stirreth up her nest, fluttereth over her young, spreadeth abroad her wings, taketh them, beareth them on her wings, so the Lord alone did lead him." There was no strange God with him. Now, the eagle is noted for its ferocity, noted for its strength and its cruelty. No birds like it. The eagle flying along will see a little lamb down there, and it'll make a lightning plunge down and destroy that little lamb. But let me hasten to say that there's no bird or animal that shows the tenderness that it does for its own young. Nothing like it. There's no member of the bird family that will protect its young as the eagle. Of course, the eagle's able to do it, whereas another bird wouldn't be able to. But the eagle will die rather than let you take its young. The eagle goes and builds its nest way up high. Builds its nest where no animal can get. No snake can get up there. No wild animal can get to it. It goes up there where it alone can go. Builds its nest. The female lays the eggs, and she begins to sit on them. And you know what? The old man sits on them too. You think of the eagle being a great, big, fierce bird. Papa Eagle's one of the biggest sissies in the world. And he sits on the eggs, and after they are hatched out, he takes turns babysitting. Watches over them. He goes and gets them food and brings it to them. And then these little eaglets, they find out they're really getting red carpet treatment. And they like it up there. They're out of the smog. They're up there where it's nice and quiet. Nobody disturbs them. And to tell the truth, they like having breakfast in bed every day. And they're not just about to get out of that nest. Fact of the matter is, they purposely give the impression to Papa and Mama that they can't fly. And they'll hang on there. One day, Mama discovers that they've got enough feathers on them to fly, and the time has come. And you know what she'll do? She pushes the little one to the edge, one of them, and the little fellow gets there. He looks, "Ooh, no." He says, "Go ahead." "Ooh, no." Makes it back to the nest. And she gets another one, and not a one of them. It's going to make a trial of it. They all run back to the nest. You know what she does? She comes over to the nest and tears it up. Then looks at him, "Now what are you going to do? You're going to have to learn to fly." Now she pushes one of them off. And you say, "My, how terrible. A little fellow, well, he's going to fall down there and he'll just mash himself." No, he's not. That mother eagle is watching, and Papa's watching over there also. And if that little fellow can't spread his wings, and if he doesn't get straightened out, mother or Papa one will be right under him with their mighty wings and just lift him back up and take him up and say, "Now, little fellow, we'll try it again." No, he says, "I didn't do so well. I don't want to try it. Let's wait." He says, "There'll be no waiting. It's time for you to fly." Pushes him off again. And this time, with Papa following him, he makes it over yonder to another place. And he says, "Well, I can fly, can I?" And he said, "Yes, and from now on, you better keep at it, because no longer will we be bringing food to you. You'll have to get your own, but I'm going to show you how to get it." And he teaches him. You say to me, "Is that the way they do it?" Yes. Let me read to you an excerpt from Davy, who did a great deal of hunting in Asia and Europe. And here is a statement out of his book. Will you listen to it? "I once saw a very interesting sight above one of the crags of Ben Nevis as I was going in pursuit of big game. Two parent eagles were teaching their offspring to fly. They began by rising from the top of the mountain right into the eye of the sun. They first made small circles, and the young birds imitated them. They paused on their wings until they made their first flight, holding them on their expanded wings when they seemed exhausted. And then they took a second and larger gyration
always enlarging their circle of flight so as to make a gradually ascending spiral. And that's exactly what Moses is saying in the 32nd chapter of Deuteronomy. As an eagle stirreth up her nest, fluttereth over her young, spreadeth abroad her wings, taketh them, beareth them on her wings, so the Lord alone did lead him. There was no strange God with him. Now, at the beginning of their wilderness march, when they got out of Egypt, God says, you've seen what I've done to the Egyptians. I bear you on eagle's wings and brought you to myself. I redeemed you. I'm not through with you. I'm going to train you for 40 years in the wilderness. And after that 40 years, he says, now you know what I've been doing. I've been pushing you off the cliff. But not one of you fell. Not one of you fell. I was there always to bear you up, and I have borne you up. Now today, God not only wants to save us by grace, but he's going to discipline us by grace also. You'll recall that when commercial flying first began, they never got over, I don't think, 10,000 feet up, and the planes were constantly bumping into mountains. Then the jet came along, and now they fly 30 to 40,000 feet. Now, that doesn't mean that since they fly 30 to 40,000 feet that they haven't passed 10,000, and it doesn't mean that since they're not flying 10,000 now that the planes are on the ground. They're not. They're higher than ever. Now, my friend, if God has saved you by his grace, he hasn't called you to fly 10,000 feet by law. He's called you to go on up yonder to the heights because that's where the eagle's wings are. He's called us to live on a higher plane. Paul says, for the grace of God that bringeth salvation hath appeared to all men. But that doesn't end it. When he was writing to that young preacher, Titus, he says, that same grace teaching us that denying ungodliness and worldly lust, we should live soberly, righteously, and godly in this present world. And there's not much talk today about holiness. You hear very little of that in our fundamental circles today. And I'm more and more of the conviction that the lives of fundamentalists today are keeping more people away from Christ than anything else. I know people that would have been saved right here hadn't been for the lie. My friend, he doesn't want you 10,000 feet. He wants you up yonder where he can put eagle's wings under you, living godly lives, soberly, righteously. Oh, this is old-fashioned. I'm a squire. I know that. But we've tried the other today, and it's not working. Why not come back to God's program? Talk a little about a holy life today. Listen to Paul as he tries to bring us up. I beseech you, brethren, by the mercies of God, that ye present your bodies a living sacrifice. Have you done that? Well, he won't make you. You don't have to do that under grace, but if you're going to get up there where the eagle's wings are, you'll have to come to that place. Paul said to the Ephesians, I therefore, the prisoner of the Lord, beseech you that ye walk worthy of the high calling. We to walk on mountaintops, to walk worthy of the high calling to which you are called. But the very interesting thing, the first thing he says is to walk in lowliness of mind. And if you're walking up there, you're walking a lowly life. God has always used eagle's wings to discipline those that are his own. God breaks up the nest, oh, so many times today and pushes his little eaglets over the cliff. Never to destroy them, but to discipline them and enable them to live in the heights. Adam and Eve would love to have stayed in the Garden of Eden. And I suppose they wept and said, oh, Lord, let us stay here. It's so nice. And we built our little home here. We'd like to stay. God says, nothing doing. You are not going to live forever in sin. I'm going to put you out yonder where the thorns are growing. It's rough. I'm going to discipline you. And he did. And I think Eve knew that when she held that bloody boy Abel to her breast. And she thought her son who killed him was the Savior.

0: found out what discipline is. Abraham was a prosperous merchant down in Ur of the Chaldees. I read not too long ago the story of an archaeologist that's been working in Ur of the Chaldees. That was a great civilization in Abraham's day. God says to Abraham, get away. And Abraham says, you mean I got to sell my house, my business? God says, you get rid of all of it, and I want you to leave your kin folks too. They're idolaters, and I'm bringing you out young. And the story of Abraham reveals that God disciplined him. Moses had the good fortune of being raised in the palace of a Pharaoh, and he would have been the next Pharaoh. And I'm of the opinion he could have rationalized and said, now look here, I think I can help the children of Israel by being Pharaoh. And of course, that's a better job. And those that live in palaces have soft clothing. And God says, Moses, I can't use you here. You've been 40 years ahead of me. All the learning of Egypt hasn't prepared you to lead my people out. I want to give you a little desert training. And God put him out there. He pushed the little eaglet off. He didn't let him fall, but he sure disciplined him. And then David. David was a shepherd boy. David knew what it was to lead sheep by the still water and into the green pastures. And God says, David, this is not for you. I'm going to discipline you in the caves of the earth. I am going to put you through the mill. I'm going to make you as rough and as tough as a cob. That's what I'm going to do for you. God did it. What a man. We have so many salties to whine if they even cut their finger. Think they're going to die. James and John were prosperous fishermen. With their father, they had a good thriving business. And one day, Jesus came by and ruined the fish business. He said, I'll make you fishers of men. There was a proud young Pharisee by the name of Saul of Tarsus. Ooh, he was getting up in the world. And God knocked him off a donkey down in the dust on that Damascus road and said, you're my man, and I'm going to show you how great things you must suffer for my name's sake. He put those 12 men in a little boat, and he said, go to the other side. They didn't know what they were running into, but he did. He sent them into a storm that night that they believed would take them to the bottom of the sea and not to the other side. I was giving that up in Northern California about that trip by boat. And I said, the Lord Jesus definitely, deliberately sent them into that storm. And a lovely couple. They've been personal friends of mine over the years. They came to me, oh, Dr. McGee, don't say that. The lovely Lord Jesus would never send them into that storm. You know he wouldn't do that. I said, he wouldn't. I said, I'd like to ask you a question or two. I said, was he God? Oh, they said, yes, we believe he's God. I says, does God know everything? Oh, they said, yes, of course he does. I said, did Jesus send him into that storm? Well, they said, when you put it like that. I said, well, I put it like, does he know? But that little boat just happened to be about the safest place there was, because it's not going to the bottom, because underneath are the everlasting arms. There are the wings of a mighty eagle. God gave me a verse when I was in college. Philippians 1:6, being confident of this very thing, that he which hath begun a good work in you will perform it until the day of Jesus Christ. Has he brought you up to this morning? Has he? Has he? Can't you go back over your life and see the hand of God in your life, Christian friend? Then why do you think he's going to let you down tomorrow? Why do you think that he's going to let you fall? Underneath are the everlasting arms. You've seen what I did to the Egyptian. I bear you on eagle's wings, but I bear you up when you're about to fall. He's not going to let you fall. Last week, I was down in the Hemet area. I met a pastor down there. He was a brave man to invite me, and he'd never met me before, and I hadn't met him. And I found out he was a very wonderful man, and I discovered that he was one of these men that runs deep. He was really a spiritual man. He never told me this, but some of his members told me this because they said, He's only mentioned it one time, that when he first came here, he had a little boy born into his family. They didn't notice it at first, but he had cerebral palsy. They didn't believe God would let them have a child like that. They believed that any day he'd be healed. They got up every morning and went and looked at the little fella, thinking he'd be healed. He wasn't. They prayed, asked others to pray. And then they did what I'm confident a great many parents today that are wrought like that. They took him to the faith healer. Now, don't criticize them for it. I criticize these people that play upon the emotions of folk today. They took the little fella to the faith healers. They were sure somebody could help. They took them to the familiar one. Same old story. The little fella wasn't healed. And then they came back in bitterness and cried out to God. Then they came to the conclusion then maybe God intended them to raise the little fella. And they kept him as long as they could handle him. Now they put him up here in Santa Barbara in a home. He never said anything to me other than he said to me when I told him goodbye Wednesday night. Well, he said, I'm coming through Los Angeles Thursday. My wife and I were going up to Santa Barbara to see a little fella that'll never be able to know them or to talk. He said this to me. He said, I have found McGee that underneath are the everlasting arm. He'll push you off a cliff if you're his, because that's the way he does his little eaglets. He wants them to fly. He wants them up yonder in the heights. I close with this, but they that wait upon the Lord shall renew their strength. They shall mount up with wings as eagles. They shall run and not be weary. They shall walk and not faint. Back in the 19th century, this hymn was written, Rise, my soul, and stretch thy wings, thy better portion trace. Rise from transitory things toward heaven, thy native place. Sun and moon and stars decay. Time shall soon this earth remove. Rise, my soul, and haste away to seats prepared above. Don't come to the Lord's table, friends, and go waddling out of here to live in the mud today like a mud turtle. Move out. Live in the heights for God today. And if you come in here today and you found that in this troubled world that you are perplexed and puzzled, that you are baffled and beaten and you're tested and tempted, you're discouraged and defeated, you are groping and gasping, and you know this morning you are frail and feeble and fragile and you're at wit's end corner, may I say, he says to you today, he saw what I did to the Egyptian and how I bear you on eagle's wings and brought you to myself. And this morning, he's the one that wants to bring you to himself. He just asks you to trust him today and get on the eagle's wing. Just trust him. That's all he asks.
1: 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I'm Steve Schwetz, thanking God for your partnership and presence on the Bible Bus. 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
6: When money is given to secure a particular outcome, that's what a bribe is, even wise people, God says, lose their ability to see clearly.
7: 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I'm Steve Hiller, and glad you joined us today as we continue our series from the book of Deuteronomy. And Colin, today we're looking at leadership.
8: Yeah, it's from thousands of years ago, the book of Deuteronomy, and it speaks powerfully to us today.
7: Yeah.
8: Leadership at every level. In Israel, that was judges and kings and priests and prophets. And God lays out what matters for each of these spheres of leadership. It's fascinating. What God says in the Old Testament is actually mirrored in the New about leadership in the church. We're going to look from the Old Testament at principles that speak right into our world today about what it means to be a godly leader. What does a godly leader look like?
7: Yeah.
8: We need godly leadership in the home. We need that in the church. We need that in this nation. And the book of Deuteronomy speaks clearly and powerfully to us in that regard today.
7: Well, let's take a look at that. Deuteronomy 16 is where we're at as we begin a message called Lead by Learning to Follow. Here is Pastor Colin.
6: Moses is speaking for the last time to God's people. They're on the verge of the promised land, and here's God's servant, and he's pleading with them to live and to walk in ways that will see the continued blessing of God upon his people. And we've been following what Moses says to them. He's been speaking about the dynamics of a godly life, that is to fear the Lord and to love the Lord. Then he is laying out the structures of a godly life, applying it to the family, how it works out in terms of festivals or particular times to release debts and so forth and so on. And as we're making our way through this book, I think you will have picked up in this series that Deuteronomy really follows the pattern of the Ten Commandments. So if you have your Bible open now and look back over where we've been the last couple of weekends, in chapter 15, the year of canceling debts is really an application of the fourth commandment, that is the law relating to the Sabbath. And then last weekend, we looked at the festivals in chapter 16. And again, that is an application of the fourth commandment. It's an application of the Sabbath to the rhythm of the year of God's people. Now, as we come to chapter 17, we're really moving to a new section of the book. And Moses is dealing clearly with the subject of leadership. And it seems right to view this as an application of the fifth commandment. It's following the same order, and it does this throughout the entire book. You remember the fifth commandment, honor your father and your mother. Now, your father and your mother are the first figures of authority in your life. And God says you are to honor them. And so now what we find in these chapters is Moses is beginning to apply and expound and explain the implications and applications of the fifth commandment to honor your father and mother, to hold those who are placed in authority, in positions of authority, in a position of honor. And so what we're looking at today is how Moses speaks about the offices of leadership, the requirements that God has for a godly leader, and then the calling that God has to his people to hold those who are appointed as leaders in honor. Now, it had originally been my intention to focus simply on the king in the passage that was read from chapter 17, but I've come to feel that what will be most useful for us today is to take the broader sweep of the teaching that Moses gives to us here with regards to leadership. I want to draw out very simply first four observations about leadership from the passage of Scripture here. Secondly, to identify from the Scriptures three particular temptations that all leaders face in every culture, in every century. And then to identify from the Scriptures one priority for all leaders. And then finally, to see how all this speaks to us about Jesus Christ. So I hope you have the Bible open in front of you. Let's begin with four observations about leadership. The first observation is simply this, that God gives leaders to his people, and we should thank God for this. Notice that there are four offices of leadership, beginning in chapter 16 and verse 18. First, there's the judge, then there's the king, then there's the priest, and fourthly, the prophet. First, the judge, chapter 16 and verse 18. Appoint judges and officials for each of your tribes in every town that the Lord is giving to you, and they shall judge the people fairly. Now, as I've been reflecting on this over these last days, I'm just struck again by the relevance of God's word to us. What happens every time a name comes up as a nominee for the Supreme Court? We go through all of this process, don't we, in which questions are being asked about what? Does this person lean to the right? Or does this person lean to the left? Does this person have a political partiality? Questions about the leanings of our judges. They're all around us. And here we are in midterm elections. Have you been struck in this recession by the staggering amounts of money that are being spent on midterm elections? And it is reasonable to ask the question, where is this money coming from? And what are the commitments that are being made in return for this money? These questions are all around us, are they not? Look at verse 19. Do not pervert justice or show partiality. Do not accept a bribe, for a bribe blinds the eyes of the wise and twists the words of the righteous. Now you see, God is speaking here about the corrupting power of money. When money is given to secure a particular outcome, that's what a bribe is. Even wise people, God says, lose their ability to see clearly. The money clouds their vision. And even righteous people, verse 19, God says, end up twisting their words. So when God speaks about judges, this is obviously speaking to us, isn't it? It's immediately relevant. Second, Kings, chapter 17 and verse 14. The king must not acquire great numbers of horses for himself. Verse 16. Now, you know that the horse in those days was the means of exercising military might. And if you were seeking to become aggressive towards other nations in a military way, you would acquire large numbers of horses. And so I simply need to ask the question, it's rhetorical, it needs an answer. Are there nations in the world today that are building military power and thereby threatening the stability of the world? Answer, obviously, yes. When God speaks about kings, the building of military muscle, he's speaking to us. Third, priests, chapter 18, verses 1 to 13. The Lord, verse 5, has chosen them to stand and minister in the Lord's name always. Question, Do we have any issues in the world today that are related to abusive priests? Does that sound familiar? Men who were put in a position of trust, men who were called to minister in God's name and abused that trust and brought immense pain to vulnerable people. And when God speaks about priests, he is speaking to us. And fourthly, the prophet, chapter 18, verses 14 to 22. God says, verse 18, I will put my words in his mouth. That is the mark of the prophet. He speaks the word of God. But then verse 20, God speaks about a prophet who presumes to speak in my name, things that I have not commanded him to say. Do we have a problem today with people who are given the trust of a pulpit and then use it to speak not the word of God, but simply to speak a message of their own creating? Absolutely, it is all around us. So when God speaks to prophets, he is speaking to us. So folks, just to read this scripture and to connect with it, we live, do we not, in the world where too often we see the trouble caused by the biased judge, the abusive priest, the false prophet, and the tyrannical king. We live in a sinful and a fallen world, and the failings that we see in our leaders are merely a reflection of what resides within us ourselves. So we need these words from God in every culture and in every generation. Now, seeing the connection, I want you to notice that these words of God are particularly given to God's people. Here are God's people. They're coming into the promised land, and now they're going to be surrounded by other nations. And the other nations will be loaded with biased judges and abusive priests and false prophets and tyrannical kings and people who despise the whole lot of them. But you see what God is saying? He's saying through Moses, now among you it is to be different. Among my people, I am calling you to something that is different from the pattern that you see in the world. And so my first observation is that God gives leaders to his people. Here's the second observation. God distributes authority so that it never resides in one person alone. Very important observation from the teaching of the scripture. Very important for the church today. God distributes authority so that it never resides in one person alone. Now, notice the wisdom of God. Why are these four different offices of leadership, the judge, the prophet, the priest, and the king? Why are these distinguished? Answer, all authority lies in God himself. It resides in him. But in this fallen world, when God gives authority by delegation to men, he spreads it out. And the reason that he spreads it out is that even the best leaders are sinners in the process of being redeemed. And so God never gives delegated authority as a whole to any one person. That is why it was very important in ancient Israel that no one person could hold all these four offices. The priest couldn't also be the king. The prophet couldn't also be the judge, and so forth and so on. Because this is important, let me read to you a quotation from Christopher Wright, and he says this very perceptively. He says, the clear distinction and separation of different kinds of authority can be seen as a significant precursor to some of the principles of democratic government, especially the separation of powers. No single person could hold all four offices. None of the authorities is given supreme authority over the others. Now, that's a very important principle in a fallen world. And as we talk about the scriptures and seek to apply it, you may like to talk about how this works out in the church. What does it look like among the people of God? And although you can't draw, I think, strict, defined kind of lines, let me just encourage you to think of it this way. When in the church there are cases of discipline, they come to who? The elders. For the elders, in our church are called to act as judges. They are called to make judgments in situations of discipline. That's what they do. Then we have a church board that is given and trusted a kingly role. Then we have pastors who are given a prophetic role. They are to speak the word of God publicly, and they're to speak it privately into the lives of God's people. If you're asking the question, well, now, who are the priests? The answer, of course, is all of God's people are the priests.

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0: Now, here's the third observation. God gives leaders to his church. Leadership never resides simply in one person. Always be concerned if you see that pattern in a local church. Thirdly, leaders are to be qualified in character and by ability. Notice what God says about the king particularly. Be sure to appoint over you the king the Lord your God chooses, verse 15. Moses gives to us seven marks, no less than seven marks of a godly king. It's fascinating to me that all of them are reflected in the New Testament. So the Bible is one book. I want you to see the flow and the unity of it. So for example, verse 15 of chapter 17, the king must be anointed by God. That flows into the New Testament, Acts 6:3, choose men who are full of the Holy Spirit. Second, the king must be from among God's people, verse 15, which flows into Acts chapter 6 and verse 3. You're to choose from among you, from among the community of those who are bonded together in faith and in service. Number three, the king must exercise faith, verse 16. He is not to be a man who puts his trust in horses. So Acts chapter 6 and verse 5, they choose Stephen, who is a man full of faith and of the Holy Spirit. Number four, the king must be loyal. He is not to be a man with many wives, verse 17. So that flows into 1 Timothy chapter 3 and verse 2. The elder must be the husband of but one wife. It's the same principle, you see. Number five, the king must not be greedy. He must not, verse 17, accumulate large amounts of gold or silver, which in 1 Timothy chapter 3 and verse 3 becomes the elder must not be a lover of money. Number six, the king must be a student of Scripture. He's to read the law of God all the days of his life, verse 19, which comes over into 1 Timothy chapter 3 and verse 9 by saying, the deacon is to hold the deep truths of the faith, hold the deep truths of the faith, and to hold them with a clear conscience. And number seven, the king is not to consider himself better than his brothers, verse 20, which comes over into 1 Peter chapter 5 and verse 3. Elders are to serve, not lording it over the flock, but being examples to them. And you see the wonderful unity of this. There's a certain character that God is looking for among those who are to be trusted with great responsibility in his church, whatever that be in the world, whatever century you live in, whether it's Old Testament or New Testament, the character that God is looking for never changes. And so discerning members of a congregation must learn to recognize and discriminate where it exists, where it does not. Fourth observation. God's people are to hold their leaders in honor. Look at chapter 17 and verse 12. God's calling his people to be different from the world where there's all this abuse that goes on and all this despising and hatred that comes as a result of it. And God is saying, now, here's the kind of leader that is to be chosen and is to be trusted among my people. And then he says this, chapter 17, verse 12, the man who shows contempt for the judge or for the priest who stands ministering there to the Lord your God, you see what happens to him? Do you see what happens to him? He must be put to death.

0: you must purge the evil from Israel. Now, folks, relax. We do not in the church put to death people who show contempt, that's the word, for spiritual leaders. But there may be times when it is necessary to put such a person out of the church. That church discipline is the New Testament equivalent of what is being said here with regards to the Old Testament scriptures. This is why the scripture says in the New Testament, you see, warn a divisive person once, then warn him a second time. And after that, warn him a third time? No. Have nothing more to do with him. Have nothing more to do with him. That's why in the scriptures, you see, in 1 Thessalonians chapter 5, the apostle says, we ask you, brothers, to respect those who work hard among you and are over you in the Lord. Hold them in the highest regard in love. That's God's word to us. Hold them in the highest regard in love because of their work and live at peace with one another. So God's people, we're being told here, are to appoint leaders who are worthy of honor. And they are to give to these leaders the honor that is due. So this is very practical teaching, isn't it, for us and for all of God's people, any place in the world, in any generation. Four observations about leadership. Number one, God gives leaders to his people. Thank God for that. We'd be in chaos without it. Second, God distributes authority so that it never resides in one person alone. Third, leaders are to be qualified by character and by ability. And fourth, God's people are to hold their leaders in honor. That is what God is saying to his people as an application of the fifth commandment, which is honor your father and your mother. How we handle authority is a matter on which God speaks to us.
1: 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And Colin, what's one thing that you'd like people to take away from this book?
2: Well, I think the number one thing is encouragement in the Christian life. You know, I think a lot of folks have the idea, Steve, that to be a Christian is basically to commit to a disciplined pursuit of a good and a moral life. And it's so much more. And that's the heart of what's in this book, speaking about union with Christ. You know, I was just talking to someone who's past the age of 70 this week, and he told me that for 35 years, he had regarded himself as being a Christian, and everyone else would have regarded him as a Christian too. He said, but it was only in the last 5 years that he really came to understand a relationship with the Lord Jesus Christ. He said, I had religion for 35 years. I've only had a relationship with Jesus for 5. And there's all the difference in the world. And the first thing he said when I said, well, tell me about the difference, he said, well, I've begun to experience victory over sin. And then he spoke about peace, and he spoke about joy, and he spoke about hope. Now, you know, it's simply not possible to gain victory over our besetting sins if all we've got is our best effort to live a good life and to overcome the things that plague us. What makes it possible to really make progress in the Christian life is that Jesus Christ himself lives in the life of a believer by the power and presence of the Holy Spirit. That makes a whole new life possible. And this book really gives an introduction to the central, though sadly, I think, little understood truth of the Christian life. Christ in you. That's the hope of living a new and

0: and a Transformed Life. It's a wonderful book, and I think it'll be a great encouragement to all who read it.
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0: Learning about Jesus eventually brings each one of us to a crossroads moment. Which way will we turn? Today on Truth for Life Weekend, we'll explore the options and the consequences. Alistair Begg is teaching from chapter 9 in John's Gospel, beginning with verse 39.
1: We have spent, obviously, the vast majority of time looking at the incident concerning the healing of the man born blind. This man was awakened to the fact of his spiritual blindness. He might have thought that his greatest need in life was in order to have his physical sight restored, which, of course, Jesus had done. But when all is said and done, Jesus seeks him out in order to ask him a question, the question that is found in verse 35, "Do you believe in the Son of Man?" And the response of the man is eager. He is genuinely interested. "Who is he, sir?" the man asks. "Tell me so that I may believe in him." And he stands in direct contrast to the Pharisees who refused to see what was right before their noses. They were the ones who claimed to have the sight, but they were in fact the ones who were blind to the truth. They regard themselves as the guides of the blind. You can read that in Romans 2. They regard themselves as a light that shines to those in the darkness. They regard themselves as instructors of the foolish. Paul mentions all of that when he is arguing to the point in Romans 3 where he says, "And so the whole world is accountable before God, whether you are a Gentile coming from that background or whether you are a Jew, feeling yourself to be the custodians of all of this truth." And so it makes their question all the more striking, doesn't it? One can almost hear the sneer on their faces. What, are we blind too? Sense the smugness of their tone, catch a flavor of the derision directed at Jesus. You can just see this. You know that horrible feeling when you're in a room somewhere and everybody else thinks they're in the know and they ask a question and they just are dissing you and they look at one another like, you know, and you just feel so small and so impoverished by it all. That's what they're doing. Or they're looking at one another going, so we're blind too, are we, Jesus? Yeah. But blind they were. So blind, they didn't know how blind they were. They're like the man in Luke 18. Remember the wonderful parable Jesus tells of the Pharisee and the tax collector. And to those confident in their own righteousness and who look down on everybody else, Luke says in Luke 18, Jesus told a story. Context is clear, isn't it? To those who were confident in their own righteousness, to people who were sure they could see, to people who were dead certain that they were not the blind people, to those who were confident in their own righteousness and looked down on everybody else, all those poor people who can't see, Jesus told a parable. There were two men went up to the temple to pray. One was a Pharisee and the other a tax collector. The people nudging one another, here we go, good guy, bad guy. The classic Jesus story. There's a good fellow and a bad fellow. I wonder what this one's about. And the Pharisee stood up and prayed about himself. "God, I thank you, I'm not like other men. Robbers, evildoers, adulterers, like this tax collector here. After all, I fast twice a week, I give a tenth of all I get." People would be going, "That's pretty good, pretty good. Giving him marks out of 10. Jesus said, "But the tax collector stood at a distance. He would not even look up to heaven, but he beat his breast and said, 'God, have mercy on me, a sinner.'" And then the sting in the tail. Jesus says, "I tell you that this man, the tax collector, went home justified before God. For everyone who exalts himself, like the Pharisees, who think they can see, will be humbled. And whoever humbles himself will be exalted." Do you remember the Simeon statement now, holding the baby in his arms? What did he say? "This child is destined for the falling and rising of many in Israel. Until a man or a woman falls at the feet of Jesus and says, 'I am a blind man, I am a blind woman,' they will never rise to see." As long as we sit in the supercilious perspective of the religious formalists declaring, "You know, I have been around church for a long time. My uncle Jim gave me a Bible when we were married. I, I know that because I saw it just the other day. I hadn't seen it for years, but I know it's somewhere. You know, that all that kind of thing. I'm so glad that I don't need to trust in Jesus. I'm so glad that I'm like the Pharisee in this story. I'm not like other men. And actually, I've really upped my contribution since I came here as well, although I don't expect you to know much about that. Jesus turns the whole thing on his head. Oh, you're not suggesting that we're blind, are you, Jesus? You see, our response to Jesus shows what we think of ourselves. And our response to Jesus shows what we think of Jesus. And what they think of Jesus is just actually that he is deluded, that he's a madman, that he's demon-possessed. We saw that before. It comes again in chapter 10. Why listen to him, they said. He's demon-possessed and raving mad. And that for me is one of the great and intriguing things. How it is that people continue to come and listen to the Bible being preached, and actually you've already made your decision concerning Jesus. You've decided that Jesus was either deluded or he was deceitful. Unless you move from one of those two positions to acknowledge that he is who he is, that he is the light of the world, and that those who follow him will not walk in darkness, then you walk out into a darkness that is just completely utter darkness. Now look at how Jesus answers. Verse 39, there's a division. Verse 40, there's a question. And verse 41, there's an answer. The answer that he gives is a puzzling answer. It's certainly not an easy little verse, is it? They were probably expecting Jesus to say, yes, you are a blind bunch, or no, of course you're not blind. You're the Pharisees. You have all the news strapped around your wrists and fastened on your forehead. You've got all the Old Testament scriptures right there, right at your hand.

They probably expected either a yes or a no. But instead of doing that, he does what he does so often. That is, he just reaches in and twists their noses a little bit by responding in what is a paradoxical fashion. Now, let me just quote to you a Phillips paraphrase of this verse, because I think it will help us get the sense of it. Phillips paraphrases verse 41, which here reads, "If you were blind, you would not be guilty of sin, but now that you claim you can see, your guilt remains." It's like a really bad riddle, isn't it? You can say it to, yourself 15 times in a row and still not get it. But listen to how Phillips does it. "If you were blind," returned Jesus, "nobody could blame you. But as you insist, we can see, your guilt remains." If you were blind, you couldn't be held accountable for your ignorance. That's what he's saying. But since you insist, you can see, your guilt remains. Now, if you think about it, these folks, of all folks, knew the characteristics of the Messiah who was to come. They were the ones who searched the scriptures. They were the ones who paid attention to the prophetic passages. They knew Isaiah 42. They knew that one of the characteristics of the Messiah when he came was that he would open the eyes of the blind. He would release captives. He would set people free from dungeons. And this has happened right in front of them. Jesus, in setting the man to see physically, has revealed the fact that he is the only one who can bring spiritual sight. That he has provided, as John says, one of the signs, evidence, so that people might believe that Jesus is the Christ, i.e., that they might believe that Jesus is the Messiah, that they might believe that all of the messianic prophecies have been fulfilled in this man, and that by believing they might have life in his name. And this has happened in front of them. The man has said to them, "Your unbelief is more remarkable than my cure. Because we know that only God can do this. There is no record of anybody doing this," he says. "God does this." And before their very eyes, Jesus has done what God alone can do. If they'd been without any understanding of spiritual things, then, of course, there wouldn't have been blameworthy. But because they have a knowledge of this stuff, they're culpable because they are unwilling to see beyond the horizon, as it were, of the Old Testament. And their condemnation lay in the fact that although they knew what they knew and claimed to see as well as they did, they failed to recognize God's Son when he came. Fulfilling what we read in the prologue, he came to his own, and his own received him not. But to as many as received him, who believed in his name, to them he gave the power to become the sons of God. Now, what makes this so staggeringly telling, loved ones, is this: that their sin remains because until they admit to their true blindness and come into the light, there is no hope for comfort or forgiveness. And what is true of them is true of each of us this morning. Let me say two things as we move to a close on this. There is absolutely no hope for those of us who are wise in our own eyes. There is no hope for those of us who are wise in our own eyes. Solomon puts it in Proverbs 26:12. "Do you see a man wise in his own eyes? There is more hope for a fool than for him." That's why the prophet says, "Let not the wise man boast in his wisdom." "Well, I'm a PhD. I did nuclear physics as an undergraduate and da-da-da-da-da." Good. Bring that gargantuan brain and all that gray matter and bow it down before the Lord of the universe. "No, I refuse to." Okay. "Let not the wise man boast in his wisdom, or the strong man boast in his strength." You know, I'm X years old and I can still do X number of push-ups and sit-ups and run 47 times around the block and everything else. Well, that's terrific.
Bring your body as a living sacrifice to the God who made you and offer yourself in service.

service to him. No, I don't want to do that. Okay. Let not the strong man boast in his strength, and let not the rich man boast in his riches. You know, I've done very, very well, and I can get into most clubs, and I travel extensively, and I have a home here and a home there. Is your home built on rock, or is it built on sand? I don't know. This would be a good time to find out. There is no hope for those of us who are wise in our own eyes. And there is no cure for people who reject the only cure there is. There is no cure for people who reject the only cure there is. There's an inherent logic in this, loved ones. If Jesus Christ is Lord, if Jesus is the person he claimed to be, then his exclusive claims with his expansive invitations drive us to the inevitability of a conclusion which is reacted to vociferously in contemporary America and in the West in particular. There is no cure. I was reading Macbeth again this week, looking for something, and for two reasons, actually. The first was this. When I thought about the nature of a cure, my mind went immediately to Lady Macbeth in the sleepwalking scene, when she is convinced of the fact that the blood that was on the daggers is still on her hands. And if you remember, she moves in the darkness of the night, talking to herself, longing for the spots to be out of her hands, recognizing that despite all of her physical washings, she cannot get it out. All the perfumes of Arabia could not get rid of this stuff, she says. And she's driving herself almost insane, and she's driving her king husband completely nuts along with her. And so he does exactly what you would expect him to do. He takes her to the doctor, and he says to the doctor, quote, "Cure her of that. Canst thou not minister to a mind diseased? Pluck from the memory a rooted sorrow? Raise out the written troubles of the brain, and with some sweet oblivious antidote, cleave the stuffed bosom of that perilous stuff which weighs upon her heart." The doctor says, therein the patient must minister to himself. Sorry, no can do. And then he says, more needs she the divine than the physician. More needs she the divine than the physician. I would not be at all surprised if there are not those who today sitting listening to me on one side of this great divide as the bell is about to ring for us in the conclusion of this sermon are not exactly as in Lady Macbeth's position. Oh, the circumstance may not be bloody daggers, but it may be a myriad things. And all of your external washings and all of your endeavors and all of your perfumes and everything that you've tried have left you absolutely hopeless. Let me tell you, there is no cure when you reject the only cure there is. He breaks the power of canceled sin and he sets the prisoner free. He is Jesus, sovereign Lord of the universe. He has demonstrated it in the transformation of this blind man. He has confronted him with his need of spiritual sight. He has opened up a door of opportunity to the religious formalists, and they sneered in their response. You're not saying we're blind, are you? And so here we are, and the division bell sounds again. The question is, will you respond by coming into the light, admitting your blindness, casting yourself on his mercy, and as a result find yourself seeing and saved? Or will you refuse to come to the light, claiming to hang on to your own personal sense of illumination? If you take the latter route, you go out into a darkness in which no light will ever shine. Who would be foolish enough to say such things to an intelligent group like this?
Well, of course, if I couldn't turn you to the Bible and point you to Jesus, you should just

chased me completely out of town. And you are sensible people, and you need to figure this out. But here's the deal. The division bell sounds, go to your appropriate lobby. Where are you going? With a yes vote for Jesus or a no vote for Jesus? There's no abstentions. An abstention is a no. A maybe is a no. I'll get back to it is a no. Now, that's why the Bible always says, today, if you hear his voice, do not harden your hearts. Why? It is a call of God's mercy, because on another day, you may not hear his voice. This may be the day you hear his voice. Therefore, do something about it. I was in Carmel earlier last week. I was in the Santa Cruz Mountains speaking, and I went to Carmel. In Carmel, I bought myself a knife in a knife store. More knives than I've ever seen. Tiny little knife, don't be alarmed by it. My wife was desperately concerned. I said, I want to buy a knife. She said, what do you have in mind? I said, don't worry. But it's a tiny little knife. I wanted to whittle sticks with it, as it turns out. It's the Tom Sawyer coming out in me again. And in this store, there were so many knives that I said to the lady, the problem in here is the American problem. I said, it is the American problem, and it is the American wonder. She said, choice? I said, choice. And so we got them out, one at a time, two at a time. At one point, I had five out. And then I went away, and I had lunch, and then I came back and got them all out again. And I said, you know, choice is such a difficult thing, isn't it? Just finally making a choice. You know what she said? Kierkegaard has a very interesting essay on that. Wow, I said. This is taking it up a notch. Kierkegaard, the existentialist from the 19th century. Yes. Well, what did he say? She says, Kierkegaard said that even good choices had negative consequences. So hurry up and buy a knife. So I bought a knife. And then I said to my family, you know, Kierkegaard said that every good choice had negative. And then one of the bright ones in the group said, I don't think Kierkegaard was absolutely right on that. What possible negative choice could there be? What negative dimension could there be in choosing Christ as your Savior? I said, yeah, I think that's right. So hurry up and make a choice, would you? Do you remember when Macbeth is getting ready to kill the king, King Duncan? And he's on his way. And parenthetically, the stage directions in the play say, a bell sounds, a bell sounds. And Macbeth says, I go, and it is done. The bell invites me. Hear it not, Duncan, for it is a knell that summons thee to heaven or to hell. See, Shakespeare understood the divide. There is no cure for those who reject the only cure there is. Will you not come to Christ and say, Lord Jesus, I am a blind girl. I am a blind man, wise to my own destruction, foolish in my arrogance. Make me see. Make me see. And he will. And when you begin to see, you will see everything differently. Heaven above is softer blue, and earth around is sweeter green, and something lives in every hue that Christless eyes have never seen, and birds with gladder songs o'erflow, and earth with deeper beauty shine. Since I know, as now I know, I am his, and he is mine. Some of you could stand and testify, couldn't you, and say, you know, I'm so glad that I heard that message, and because I used to be just completely lost. I used to be completely blind, and even when I was blind, I thought I could see everything. Well, you may want to mention to the person next to you before you leave today, just check, make sure.

0: to say, what side are you on of the divide here? What side are you on?
1: 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And this month, we are recommending a book titled The Language of Rivers and Stars, How Nature Speaks of the Glories of God. 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
0: Father, come now and write your word in our hearts. Anything that is foolish or unkind or unwise or untrue may be banished from our recollection. And what is of yourself, make it our own. I pray for many who sit as unconverted believers, that today they might hear your voice, not harden their hearts, and embrace Christ, who is the light of life. For it is in his name we pray. Amen.
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5: 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Pastor Jim Osmond of Idaho will be my guest. 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
5: 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On today's edition of The Plumb Line, I'm your host, Jay Rudolph, and I'm excited to have Jim Osmond back with me. We're going to talk about our identity in Christ, what the scriptures teach us about that on this edition of The Plumb Line. Jim is pastor of Kootenai Community Church in Kootenai, Idaho. And one thing I would say is I've really enjoyed our visits, Jim, but I've also gotten a lot better at saying Kootenai, I think.
7: Yes, it doesn't just roll off the tongue unless you grew up here.
5: Yes, indeed. I did have an opportunity to visit there and meet you in person and all that, and just loved it. In fact, my wife
7: and
5: I...
7: Yeah, that was a great weekend.
5: It was, yeah. My wife and I were talking after that visit. Well, one thing we said for sure is we're going to rent a big cabin or something and bring the whole family sometime to stay up there for a little while, but I would not mind moving there either. Anyway, but our subject here, our discussion is going to be surrounding our identity in Christ, key being in Christ. And so I want to start this off, I guess, with something that comes up always on the Plumb Line, and that is, if we're going to talk about our identity in Christ, we have to be in Christ to start. And so there are some who are coming to this broadcast and right now, and they're just hearing about this discussion, this subject, and before they slip away and say, I don't have any interest in what these guys are talking about, I don't even know what it means, before they get away from us, Jim, let's talk about the in Christ part. For the one who is not in Christ, does not understand what it means to be in Christ, help us a little bit right off the bat here in the broadcast and what we mean by being in Christ.
7: Yeah, we're talking about a believer in those terms then, somebody who is no longer in Adam as their federal head, but in Christ. That only happens through repentance and faith. So we're all born into Adam, and thus we're all born sinners. We're all born spiritually dead, and we need to be regenerated. We need to be made alive again. We need to be quickened in our inner man and be given eternal life in the righteousness of Christ. So just as Adam acted on behalf of all those whom he represents in the garden and his disobedience and sin and rebellion, and we are born in that sin and continue that rebellion, so Christ has acted on behalf of all those who are in him by faith, meaning that our identity then, once we have trusted Christ, repented of our sins and trusted Christ and his sacrifice on the cross and his resurrection on our behalf, then we are in him. We are part of a new man in Christ, and he is our head. He is our substitute. He is our representative. And we're no longer in Adam. That's not where our identity is. Now we are identified with Jesus Christ by virtue of the fact that he lived in our place, died in our place, rose again in our place, and he is our new head. So that's what we mean by in Christ. It's not just a theological term. This has some incredible practical applications in terms of how we walk out, how we live out our calling, and how we trust in the Lord, and how we fight and battle sin day to day.
5: Yes, indeed. And we're going to flesh that out some. And that's kind of a weird way to put it, because we want to get rid of the flesh if we're going to be in Christ. So, but the reality, too, of being in Christ has eternal implications, as you referenced as well. This is not just for the here and now, though it certainly is, you know, for this life, but also eternal life. If you're in Christ, you have eternal life with this Savior, Jesus, who came to take your penalty to pay for your sin at the cross. If you're not in Christ, that means you've rejected that which God has freely offered to you. For by grace you are saved through faith, not by works. And so if you're striving by works or, you know, trying to do things or not do things, or if you think you can somehow earn favor with God, that's not the answer here. To be in Christ, you must have a relationship with Him through Jesus Christ, the Son of God, who is our Savior and our advocate and our mediator and all sorts of other terms that we could use here. But that's what it boils down to. So right off the bat, as I said, I just want to share my email address and communicate with you, ask you to communicate with me. We'll get together. We can talk about this more, the difference between in Adam or continuing to be slaves to sin and unrighteousness. That's our condition before Christ. And then when we come to Christ, when we become in Christ, we are no longer slaves to sin. But we now have the option, I guess we could say. Before, we didn't even have the ability, but now we've been given the Holy Spirit. We have the ability to live for Christ and to crucify that flesh in us. And all these are things we'll dive into more in just a little bit here. But my email is theplumlineradio@gmail.com. Remember, plum is P-L-U-M-B. theplumlineradio@gmail.com. And so I'd love to have you connect with me and we can discuss this matter more. So, Jim, with that most important task, I guess, taken care of there in sharing what we call the gospel, the good news about Jesus Christ, let's start to move into now what it looks like then to be in Christ. One of the first things I want to ask you about is I typically view or describe being in Christ as being clothed with His righteousness. And there are a couple places in Scripture, I believe, that reference that. One of the most prominent is probably in Galatians chapter 3. And Paul says, and again, I hate doing this because I got to pick just a couple verses out of here, but I always want people to look at the full context. But I'll read just a couple in Galatians chapter 3. But now that faith has come, we are no longer under a guardian, for in Christ Jesus you are all sons of God through faith, for as many of you as were baptized into Christ have put on Christ. And so I'll stop there. That's just three verses out of the end of Galatians chapter 3. But that idea of putting on Christ, clothing yourselves in Christ's righteousness, is one that I wanted to have you kind of describe to us, because I've a little bit of conflicting views, I guess, on this, and they're not really a big difference, but one would say that because we're clothed with Christ, inside, you know, we're still sinful. We still sin. We are not perfected yet. But God looks at us and He sees us, you know, in the righteousness of His Son. Other views that I've heard expressed would say that no, inside we are, I don't know how to put it, through and through, we're completely holy now. We're no longer, well, I don't think these people are saying that we don't sin at all anymore, but it's a, I don't know if you're getting my train of thought here. It's a different concept or view. So what's correct here? What does this really mean?
7: Yeah, I think what you're describing there is the difference between the view of imputed righteousness and infused righteousness. So as Protestants, as those who believe in justification by faith alone, we would say that the righteousness that we have that is Christ's righteousness, to us it's an alien righteousness, it's the righteousness of another, the Lord Jesus Christ, is credited to us at the moment of faith. We are justified through faith. Faith is the means by which that justification comes to us. It is the expression of a justified, regenerated individual. And that justification is a legal declaration from God the Father concerning our sin. That is, He declares us righteous while we're still in a sinning state. We've done nothing that merits salvation. We've done nothing to earn that grace. But that righteousness is credited to our account, just as our sin is credited to Christ's account. So the transaction of salvation is twofold. It is the crediting of our sin to Christ. So He bears the wrath for our sin. He stands as our substitute, but then the Christian gets His righteousness. If God did nothing but take away all of our sin, there would be nothing to commend us to Him. We would just have a blank slate. But God goes further than that through faith. He justifies us, He declares us righteous, and clothes us with the righteousness of Christ. So all of Jesus' active obedience, His fulfilling of the law, His perfect obedience to the Father in every way, all the good deeds that He did, all of that righteousness is credited to our account, so that in the courtroom of God, He sees us not just as not guilty, not having committed the crimes we have committed in our lives, but he sees us as righteous, as if we had done all the righteous deeds that his son, the Lord Jesus Christ, did. He did them on our behalf. So we speak of Christ living for us, and we speak of Christ dying for us. He did both of those things. So that righteousness is a legal declaration. It is external to us because it is Christ's righteousness. It is not something that we have in and of ourselves, but that credited righteousness, God then will begin to work that out in our daily lives. So we grow in righteousness and in holiness, and we progress in sanctification. So we always need to make a distinction between justification and sanctification. Sanctification is me becoming more progressively like Christ over the course of my life. I am still a sinner that has been saved by grace. I sin, and I sin daily. And I promise you, Jay, that I have not prayed enough today. I have not repented enough today. I have not shared the gospel yet today. It's 8 a.m. I just got to the office just now. I have not done enough good works today. And in that way, I have committed sins of omission and commission. And so I am still a sinner. Though I am credited the righteousness of Christ, God doesn't see me as a sinner. He sees me as righteous in his son. But now over the course of my life, as I grow in the grace and knowledge of the Lord Jesus Christ, that righteousness begins to, I'm being conformed in the transformation of the inner man by the renewing of my mind. I'm being conformed more and more into the image of Christ each and every day. And so we grow in holiness, even though we are judicially, in terms of our position, we are in Christ. God sees us as righteous, but we also are still sinning each and every day, and we grow in holiness over the course of our lives. That's the difference between our judicial standing, justification, God's legal declaration concerning our sin, and sanctification, which is my daily progress in growth and holiness. We have to keep those two distinct, and if we begin to confuse them, then all kinds of theological problems arise.
8: Yeah. Well, and I think wherein the problem may lie in my mind is that sometimes I look at some of these teachings and it seems to me as though they're trying to help people's self-esteem or something by spending a lot of time talking about how you are, you know, now holy and inside you're completely clean and all this. And I know, I think of myself, I'm like, I'm not. As you said, I sin all the time, every day, and yet that's not my desire. You know, that's the big difference, is you go from it not being your desire prior to Christ. It was your full desire, and you didn't even think twice about it. So that's kind of the picture that I get, is some of this teaching on our identity in Christ, to me, seems to be to build up people's self-esteem, make them feel better about themselves, maybe.
7: Yeah, it very well could be. There seems to be this desire to deny that we are sinners, or as if our progressive sanctification requires us to just think better of ourselves so that we act better. And that's not the goal. The goal is to have the mind renewed by growing in holiness and mortifying sin and putting to death the deeds of the flesh and walking in obedience. And that requires more than just simply denying that I'm still a sinner inside. Because the reality is, we are a sinner inside. If we get the diagnosis wrong, we have the wrong prescription. So I can't deny the fact that I'm still a sinner. I do have to see myself that way, because that's reality. It's truth. But yet God has set me apart, sanctified me in the sense positionally I'm holy, I'm his. But practically, there's the outworking of that holiness as I grow in grace and in conformity to the likeness of Christ. Eventually, we will be fully sanctified, fully holy in the future when we're with Christ.
8: Amen. Well, what you're explaining there addresses one of the key verses on this, 2 Corinthians 5:17. And when we come back from the break, we'll talk about that a little bit more, because that is one that always comes up, at least when I hear people talk about our identity in Christ. So we'll get to that in just a moment. Again, Pastor Jim Osmond of Kootenai Community Church is my guest on the Plumb Line today, a frequent guest, and in my mind, not frequent enough here. It's been a little while since we've chatted. So glad to have him back on again as we talk about our identity in Christ from what the scriptures teach us on this edition of the Plumb Line. Thank you so much for tuning in. Again, my email is theplumblineradio@gmail.com, theplumblineradio@gmail.com. We'll be right back. 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I am so pleased to have Reasons for Hope as the national sponsor of The Plumb Line. 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Be sure to leave a note saying thanks to Reasons for Hope for supporting the Plumb Line. Thanks for tuning in to The Plumb Line. I'm your host, Jay Rudolph. My guest is Jim Osman, pastor of Kootenai Community Church in Kootenai, Idaho, and we're talking about our identity in Christ on this edition here, and some specific aspects that we're dealing with in the first couple of segments, dealing with the fact that we are clothed in the righteousness of Christ as the scriptures describe it, and also that we have this declaration in 2 Corinthians 5:17, therefore, if anyone is in Christ, the new creation has come, the old is gone, the new is here. Now, there are different translations that put it a little bit differently, but that's the essential point there, is that the old is gone and the new is here. And I always think of this in terms of kind of what you were just talking about, Jim, positionally, I guess, our position in Christ. Not that this is saying, and so many people will try to say that this means that we shouldn't sin anymore, that we're sinless at this point because the old's gone, the new is here, right?
7: Yeah, well, that's a wrong application of the verse, because if any man denies that he's a sinner, he's a liar and the truth is not in him, scripture says. Mm-hmm. So, you know, if we say that we have no sin and we're a liar, we deceive ourselves. This is not describing that we no longer have a sin nature that is a flesh with deep roots in our being or old fleshly habits. We still do have that. The person who is born again immediately after they're born again still struggles with some of the same sins that they had 10 minutes before they got saved. So it's not that everything old has passed away, all my sinful tendencies, all my habits, my reactions, and all of that. But it is that my old identity with Adam as a rebellious son of Adam and all the wrath that was attendant to me for my continuing in the sins of Adam and in that rebellion, all of that has passed away and something new has come, namely an identification with Jesus Christ and salvation. And he gives me a new heart with new desires and a new nature. I have the indwelling of the Spirit. I have a new destiny. I have a new life. I have a righteousness that I didn't have before that's credited to me. That's the righteousness of Christ. And I'm made alive in the inner man where my spirit is regenerated. And now I have communion with God. So that's what Paul is describing. That old man, you know, he kind of describes in verse 16, we no longer recognize anyone according to the flesh. In other words, we no longer recognize one another just as natural men, but our old identity and our old way of life and doing things has passed away. And now we are new in Christ and we are identified with him and the new has come. And that is a reference to our salvation. Mm-hmm. And he describes it later in the chapter when he says, God made him who knew no sin to be sin for us, so that we might become the righteousness of God in him. I mean, as we were talking about in the last segment, God treated Christ as he had every right to treat us. He treated Christ as if Christ were a sinner, pouring out the full wrath, divine wrath upon him as our substitute. He made him who was not a sinner to be sin in our place, in our stead, so that we might become the righteousness of God in Christ. So by being in Christ, Christ was treated as a sinner in our place, and we are treated as if we are righteous in Christ's place. So that this is the great exchange over which all of Scripture is written. This is the great transaction. He takes my sin and my rap sheet, and I get his righteousness. I get his list of credits and accolades, and all his good deeds, they're credited to my account. That's what Paul's describing there

0: and trying to look at them from God's perspective. You know, I'm thinking of this statement here, if anyone's in Christ, the new has come, the old is gone. From God's perspective, yes, exactly as you said, instantaneously, the moment we receive Christ, the old has gone. It's almost as though we're there with him immediately. So we need to look at a lot of verses from his perspective, don't we?
1: Yeah, and also in the context. Sometimes we take phrases out of context, like a passage like this, without realizing what it says in the verses before or immediately in the verses afterwards. That reference to the old has passed away and the new has come, that's in the context of Paul talking about being given a ministry of reconciliation. And it's in the context of Paul talking about not recognizing anyone according to the flesh. We don't do that anymore. And instead now, God has reconciled us to himself. That's something new. That's verse 18 of that passage. He's given us the ministry of reconciliation. That's something new that has come. God does not credit their trespasses against them. That's in verse 19. That is something new, like all my sin being taken away and being given the righteousness. That's the new that has come there, a new standing, a new identity, a new legal standing before God in terms of how God views us. And that righteousness, since it's not ours, it belongs to another. I can't detract from it. I can't improve upon it. And I can't ruin it because it's not my righteousness. It's simply credited to my account.
0: And yet in this process of sanctification that you've referenced, we still need to strive for it, right?
1: We need to strive to work out our salvation with fear and trembling. We're not striving for righteousness in terms of, okay, now I need to be righteous in order to earn God's favor.
0: Right.
1: The believer who's in Christ has God's favor because he has been credited the righteousness of Christ. So now there's no condemnation to those who are in Christ Jesus. That's Romans 8:1. And we have peace with God, having been reconciled or justified by faith. We have peace with God. I never need to fear his disapproval because I have peace with the Father because of what the Son has done.
0: Yes, thank you. Well, there's this another statement made in some material that I'm looking at here that I wanted to ask about, where this question is posed, can you be partly old creation and partly new? The answer in the material I'm looking at is no, an emphatic no. And I posed this to members of my family and some other people, and a lot of them said, yes, you can be partly old creation and partly new. So it seems as though the material is trying to push something that not everyone maybe agrees with, and who knows, maybe the answer being yes is wrong. So what are your thoughts on that?
1: Well, I am a new creation. We are new creations in Jesus Christ. We are something new, new affections, new desires, new standing, new righteousness, all of that. But we still live in these unredeemed bodies. These bodies have desires and passions, and it's the flesh that still resides with us that we have to put to death the deeds of the flesh. So our flesh, you know, our habits, they're deep ruts. We get into them. We sometimes feel like we are chained to them and like we are driven to them, but walking in sanctification means that we count who we are in Christ as a reality. I'm not an old creation in the sense that my old man is there and my new man is there and I somehow have these two natures. I have one new nature now. It's a redeemed nature, but this redeemed person, Jim Ogman, who is in Jesus Christ, that redeemed person still lives in this body that is dying. And this body has to die. It can't be regenerated. It can't be redeemed. It has to die. It'll eventually be resurrected and we'll get new bodies in which we'll express all the fullness of our new nature. So my old identity in Adam has been crucified, it's done away with, but I still live in these bodies of death. And that's the cry of the Apostle Paul at the end of Romans chapter 7, who will deliver me from this body of death?
0: Amen. Exactly. Well, and we can compare the darkness light concept too in the moment that we have left here with this also, because there is still the old body that we're in and darkness that is entailed with that, sin that is entailed with that. And so when we read things like, for you were once darkness, but now you are light in the Lord, to me, that doesn't mean that we are complete. You know, there's still this measure of darkness that is there fighting. The flesh is contending. So how do we explain, you know, a verse like that? That's Ephesians 5:8, for example.
1: Well, our identity no longer is entirely darkness. Now we are entirely light in the Lord. We've been transferred into the kingdom of God's Son. We now walk and live in the kingdom of light. This is a new identity. We are new people in Christ. The darkness that we fight is not an identity that we have, like we live with a foot in darkness and a foot in light. we are light in the Lord in terms of we have been regenerated and renewed and been born again to a living hope through the resurrection of Jesus Christ from the dead.

0: and we are in the kingdom of light. That is where we reside. That is where our citizenship is, and that is what we get to look forward to. But now we are surrounded by darkness, but darkness does not characterize my being in the sense that I am dead in sin and a member of the kingdom of darkness. Do I still sin? I do, but Paul's argument in Ephesians chapter 5 there is that we're to be imitators of God as beloved children and walk in love just as Christ loved you and gave himself for you. So the application of that is you are light in the Lord, and so therefore, verse 3 of Ephesians 5, immorality and impurity and greed must not be named among you. There must be no filthiness and silly talk or coarse gesture, which are not fitting, but rather giving of thanks. No immoral, impure person or covetous man who is an idolater has any inheritance in the kingdom of Christ and God. So therefore, we walk in holiness because we are light. That is our identity. So in this world, we are surrounded by darkness, but we are not in our nature dark. Are we still sinners? Yes, we still wrestle with this flesh. And as long as we're in this life, we are going to have this battle that we must fight against the habits and the flesh and this unredeemed body, which is not being renewed. My mind is being renewed, but my body is dying. And so I have this body of death that I have to contend with for the rest of life in this world.
1: Well, thank you so much for clarifying a number of matters for me, and I have no doubt for many of the listeners who tune in and may have had difficulty understanding some of these things as well. Pastor Jim Osmond of Kootenai Community Church in Kootenai, Idaho, my guest on the Plumb Line. I am so thankful to you for spending some time with us, and don't go anywhere. We'll be back with more in a moment. 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They make it possible for you to be able to hear the show on the radio. So reach out, say thanks to them, do business with them if it's a Christian-owned business, or support and participate in their ministry if it's a ministry you're hearing from. We'll be right back.
2: Hi, I'm Marnie, and I have been a patient with Truth Family Chiropractic since 2014. 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
1: 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On today's edition of The Plumb Line, I'm your host, Jay Rudolph, my guest, Pastor Jim Osmond of Kootenai Community Church in Kootenai, Idaho. Frequent guest on The Plumb Line, and so thankful to have him back as we talk about our identity in Christ. He being in Christ, that being more important than the our part. So we talked about that a little bit, is our focus needs to be on God and what he has done, continues to do in our lives. And in calling us and inviting us to be in Christ in the first place is a big deal. And so we shared the message of our invitation to be in Christ earlier in the broadcast. And so I'd love to have you connect with me if you're one who doesn't understand even what it means to be in Christ. We're kind of going through and discussing some of the different things that take place as a result of being in Christ. And one thing that I wanted to talk about here is the importance or lack thereof of stating these things and even going to the point of renouncing things. Again, I've been looking at some different teachings that are out there, and there's one that particularly brings up, I renounce the lie that I am rejected, unloved, or shameful. I renounce the lie that I'm guilty, unprotected, alone, or abandoned. And there's just a bunch of different statements of renunciations, I guess we could call it. And I don't know, maybe in my mind, I think of people that maybe have really low self-worth and are really beaten down in life. Maybe there's some benefit from doing this. I don't know. I guess I'll get your comments or thoughts on that. But to me, it seems like repeating mantras doesn't really have value. I don't really see that in the scriptures that people do that.
0: Yeah, the repeating of the mantra is something that you find in a lot of secular psychology circles where they try and baptize some of that with Christian ideology, Christian language. Back in my day, Bible college years ago, Larry Crabb was a big into that, the Christian psychology movement, as well as Neil T. Anderson. That was some of those were two of the books that I was exposed to early in my Bible college years. And that's kind of a big thing there, that you've got to renounce and pray the mantras. Yet if you struggle with pornography, you have to pray this prayer. If your father was an alcoholic, you have to pray this prayer. You have to renounce this sin. You have to declare this thing. And they're specifically say you say these prayers out loud, because Satan doesn't have access to your thoughts, and so he has to hear that out loud. So a lot of that movement says you have to find a quiet place where you can be alone, but you got to say these things out loud, because in speaking the words out loud, you're doing something in the spiritual realm. And so there's this legal, in that worldview, there is this legal ground that Satan has to your life because of some sin that you have committed, and you've given him this legal ground. And now you can't take that back unless you legally go through the steps of identifying this sin or failing or iniquity, and then renouncing that thing, and then declaring the truth, and then praying this prayer. And you have to do this for every sin, for every shortcoming, for every possible conceivable failure that you have had. You've got to do this in order to truly be free in Christ. So the mantra prayers and some of these books in the spiritual warfare movement that talk about what you need to pray and the things you need to say. Some of these books are just filled with these rote prayers that you have to pray, these declarations that you have to make. And it is as if they think that you just, in the doing of it, in the saying of the words, you have kind of in a Harry Potter sense, you have uttered the formula that makes the powers of darkness come crashing down. And I think it's an entirely unbiblical view of our identity in Christ and how it is that we gain victory over sin.
1: Well, help us then, because one of the places that I often hear those who would, express this type of teaching go to is the scripture about, giving the devil a foothold. And so, again, here, pulling that out of context, maybe you can draw in some context to that. But what does that actually mean then?
0: Well, then in Ephesians, the Apostle Paul's talking about the reality that sin does open us up to deception and to to falling prey to the wiles of the devil. The devil is still a real adversary, and he deceives God's people. And when we sin, we are giving the works of darkness a place in our lives. Therefore, we are to pursue lives of holiness. It doesn't mean what spiritual warfare people do with that phrase is they say that the foothold there means legal territory or legal turf, legal ground. So that when you sin, you tell a lie, you give the devil sort of a place to grab onto your life. And then the longer that goes unrepentant, the more territory he has in your life. And slowly this can grow over time. And if you continue to sin in the same way, you give him more and more turf, like more and more handholds, until he has this legal claim on your life that even God cannot overcome unless you say the right words and cancel his legal claim. So some of these books, the Bondage Breaker, well, I've got a list of them here on my shelf, How to Cast Out Demons by Isaiah Saldivar and Spiritual Warfare by Carl Payne, Pigs in the Parlor by the Hammonds, they talk about this legal ground that Satan has that even God himself is powerless to overcome.

0: unless you cancel that by your words. Your words have this power to cancel out legal ground, as if God and the devil have this contract, and your sin has given them a legal claim in some court that appears to be higher than God in their thinking, because God himself can't do anything once the devil has the legal ground. His hands are bound by this contract. So Satan has this legal claim upon your life. And then the only way that he cannot have that is if you refuse to give Satan permission, you give God permission to overcome this. And so you have to cancel it, you have to renounce it, you have to declare something, and your words sort of cancel out this spiritual legal contract that the devil is bound to and God is bound to, and you're the one who is the judge who's able to say, no, this legal ground I'm going to cancel, this contract I'm going to cancel. It is, I think, a pagan view of the spiritual realm and a wholly inadequate view of God and his work and his word and the authority that he has. So, yes, when we sin, we do open ourselves up to the deception of the devil, and we do participate in the deeds of darkness when we sin. We are doing something that is against our new nature. But we're not creating a contract with Satan whereby he now has legal claim or access to our lives that could go on for generations. That's the worldview of that whole deliverance ministry movement, the spiritual warfare movement, and unfortunately, the Christian psychology movement as well.
1: Yeah. And so, in other words, really, they're making some claims about powers that we have from being in Christ that are not, you know, biblically based claims. And one thing, too, that is taken sometimes goes awry is James 4:7, which says, submit yourselves, therefore, to God, resist the devil, and he will flee from you. And so there is an aspect there. The words are resist the devil are there. But a lot of times, I think part of the problem might be that the first half of that verse is neglected or forgotten. And submit yourselves to God.
0: Yeah, when we walk in obedience and we just simply submit and yield to God, the devil will flee from us. He has no authority or power over us when we are walking in obedience to the Lord, when we submit ourselves to the Lord. So the position, the Christian's position or stance before the kingdom of darkness is simply to walk in obedience and submit ourselves to the Lord and resist temptation, resist the devil. We're not called to, you know, pray against Satan and name him and cast him down and plead the blood of Jesus and rebuke the devil and go on these verbal tirades of how horrible of a being he is. And we don't accomplish these things by our words. The Christian's attitude is one of humble submission before God, and we yield and walk in obedience. And Paul and James's promise there is that when you submit yourself to the Lord and walk in obedience, the devil will flee. You know, we don't have to fear him. He is a defeated foe.
1: Yeah. Are there other issues, too, that we might get into from, you know, this teaching that when you're in Christ, you can, you know, do this and that? And I especially think of, you know, we talked about the renouncing stuff, but commanding, whether it's commanding Satan or whatever, those are dangers, right?
0: Yeah, well, biblically, like all false teaching, they take something that is true and biblical and then take it way too far. And I think that the argument of those on the other side of this issue who believe that our identity gives us all authority in Christ, it actually proves too much, and I'll explain how. It's true that our identity in Christ means that we are in him. Every spiritual blessing that we have in heavenly places is given to us in Christ. It's because God has put us in his Son. We are baptized by the Spirit into the person of Christ, identified with him, so that his death is our death, his resurrection is our resurrection, his life is credited to us as our life. That is all true. But where they go south on that teaching is they say then that means that if we are in Christ and we are seated with him in heavenly places, well, he's seated at the right hand of the Father, and all authority has been given to him. Jesus said that in Matthew 28, all authority in heaven and earth has been given to me. And so he is ascended to the Father's right hand. All authority is his. He rules all things, and we are in him and identified with him, and we are seated with him in heavenly places. Ephesians describes that. And therefore, if we are in him and he's been given all authority, therefore we have been given all authority. And so they will make this jump. They will make this claim and say, therefore, as a believer in Christ, you have authority over the demonic realm. You can command demons. You can exorcise demons. You can tell them, you know, what for and where to go. And you can send them to the pit, and you can confront them, and you can talk to them, and you can make them come out, and you can rebuke them and reprove them and call them all kinds of nasty names. You have authority over the devils, over all the spiritual realm. Well, Jesus Christ also has authority over to heal the sick and to raise the dead, and he can do miracles. He could walk on water. He's the God of all creation. So if you're going to argue that all the authority that Christ has, you have, then I'd like to see you, you know, multiply the steak in your freezer and multiply the money in your bank account and do the miracles that Jesus did. Why, if you have authority over the demonic realm, why are you rebuking them? Why don't you just make them cease to exist? Why don't you send them all to hell right now so there are no demons and no evil activity in this world right now? So they want to say, we have all authority. We have authority over all of the demonic realm. And yet that is not what Scripture says. Just because we are identified with him and we are seated with him positionally does not mean that we have authority to do miracles and to cast out demons and to do everything that Christ can do. We are seated with him. The Scripture does not say that he is therefore taking all the authority that the Father has given to him and he has committed it into our hands so that with our words, we can just declare things that are true and like little gods on this planet, do miracles and exorcise demons and send Satan to hell. That is, we are not given that authority. That resides with Christ. All authority has been given to him, not to us.
1: Amen. Well, thank you so much, Pastor Jim Osmond from Kootenai Community Church in Kootenai, Idaho, my guest, and talking about our identity in Christ. In just this past segment, we've been kind of focused on what it does not mean to be in Christ, or ways that in Christ is taken wrongly or applied wrongly. So we're going to return from the break here, and we'll pick up in just the last few minutes that we have left and talk about some of the really big things that it means to be in Christ. And even ask Pastor Jim a little bit about maybe one of his favorite things about what it means to be in Christ, because that's always a fun thing to think about too, and just lots and lots of meaning to this reality that we are as believers in Jesus Christ in him. So don't go anywhere. We'll be back in just a moment. You can connect with me, theplumblineradio@gmail.com. Again, plum is P-L-U-M-B, theplumblineradio@gmail.com.
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4: My husband was pressuring me to get an abortion. I was being pressured by everyone in my life to just take the pills. I had already reached out to Let Them Live. Someone reached out to me over the weekend and she's like, please don't take those pills. They were talking to me about how they can support us. Me and my husband were in an argument and I ended up taking the first pill. In that moment, I completely broke down. I texted my Let Them Live counselor and I said, I took the pills, just forget about it. She knew that that wasn't what I wanted. She got me in contact with a doctor. There's only a 60% chance of success once you take that first pill that the baby survives. Choosing to keep her was definitely the right choice. She's like a little miracle, and God has totally changed our lives. 100%, if it wasn't for Let Them Live, I would have gone through with the abortion.
1: 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Please do that now. Thanks for tuning in to The Plumb Line. I'm your host, G. Rudolph. Pastor Jim Osmond, my guest. We're talking about our identity in Christ. And as I mentioned, as I was going to the break there, it's really a wonderful exercise to kind of think about what it means if you're a believer in Jesus Christ, if you've put your faith and your trust in Christ and in Christ alone, what does that mean to be in Christ? That's what we've been dialoguing about here. But sometimes there are things that it means that I know I haven't even really thought about. And one of the good things about this, I've kind of had a course or some information in front of me here that I've been working off from, and there's some concerns I have about it. But one of the really good things about it is it has quite a list here of a whole bunch of different things that it means who I am in Christ, and some that I hadn't really thought about much. And so let me pose that to you. What's something that it means to be in Christ that maybe is neglected, maybe one of your favorite things or something like that?
0: Yeah, I can think of three of them off the top of my head, and I'll pick them and we can just go through them until we run out of time. But the very first thing that means for me that makes this truth so precious to me is the realization that the righteousness that I have before the Father is not mine. It belongs to Christ. Mm. So practically this means that, well, let me just give you an illustration. Yesterday, I preached a sermon in our church. You know, I wake up on a Sunday morning, I get ready to preach. And I always realize before I ever step into the pulpit that I am not the most gifted man that God has ever called to preach his word on the face of the planet. I'm not the most knowledgeable person. I'm not the most able person, probably not even the most qualified person to do this. I'm always aware of as much as I might prepare, I never feel prepared enough. I never feel like I preached well enough. I never feel like, man, that sermon was a banger. That was just excellent. It went off exactly as I wanted. I don't feel that way. I always feel like whatever I do for the Lord is still falls short. It's still inadequate. And if I don't come back to that imputed righteousness and what it means to be in Christ, I can begin to think that my service to the Lord being never adequate and never enough and never great enough somehow gives me a different standing before him, that he is displeased with me. But the imputed righteousness of Christ means that all of my efforts to serve the Lord, as weak and frail as they might be in this weak body in which I live, with my lack of abilities and skills and talents and effort and everything, it still does not affect my standing before a holy God. Still before God, he sees me as his righteous son. And that righteousness, it's not like God gives me Christ's righteousness and then my failures blemish that righteousness. I can't blemish that righteousness. It's Christ's righteousness. And the righteousness that I'm going to have when I stand before him on that final day, when he makes me to stand before his throne blameless, with exceeding joy, as Jude 24 describes, that righteousness that I will have that day will be the perfect, infinite, and unblemished righteousness of Christ. All his good deeds credited to me. So God will see, he sees me now and will always see me for all of eternity as if I had done every good deed Christ has ever done. So that my efforts now, I strive to serve him knowing that I'm going to fall short. This is not going to be what I hoped it would be, but I can still do what God has called me to do in faith, hoping and trusting that something in there would be pleasing to the Lord, doing my best effort while realizing that even though I fall short, that does not affect my standing before God.
1: So that's
0: one thing that's tremendously comforting to me.
1: Yes, indeed. I would concur. That would be my numero uno also when you really understand your own state of affairs before Christ and even after Christ, how you continue to struggle with sin, that one's got to be number one to me as well. So thank you for that. Well, we've got plenty of time here to hopefully get in the other two.
0: Yeah. Okay. So the second one that comes to my mind is the realization that my new identity in Christ and my new position in him sets me free from the power of sin. It doesn't set me free from temptation. I still be tempted. I still have corrupt desires in my heart, in my mind that I have to battle against. All of us do. Some of us have besetting sins that we have to go to war with, that we have to mortify that sin. But because I'm in Christ, I have been set free from I've been cleansed of the penalty of sin. So the wrath that is due to all of my sin has been borne by another. But even beyond that, because of my identification in Christ, I am set free from the power of sin. That means that as strong as the temptation is, because I'm in Christ and because I am a new man and I've been made light in the Lord, I don't have to say yes to that. And every time I sin, I am sinning, willingly sinning. I never have to say yes to a temptation. And so that gives us, I think, power to deny sin and to walk in holiness. And God calls us, scripture calls us, to then walk in holiness by mortifying the deeds of the flesh, putting to death those desires and those deeds, and choosing righteousness. So this is the battle that Romans 6 describes. We stop yielding our members as instruments of unrighteousness and start yielding them as members and instruments of righteousness, so that we become the slaves of the one we obey. And if we continue to obey unrighteousness, we become a slave of unrighteousness. If we continue to obey righteousness over the course of time, we get used, those become our new habits. So each and every day we wake up with the same struggles that we had the day before, but our yielding to righteousness becomes easier, and our yielding to, and our not yielding to unrighteousness becomes easier, so that we train ourselves to become the slaves of the one we obey. We don't have to say yes to sin. We don't have to yield to temptation. We don't have to indulge our desires. We can say no, no matter how strong those desires are. If we're in Christ, we can mortify sin. So that's the second one.
1: Okay, thank you. We'll go ahead and carry on in the couple minutes we have left here with the last one.
0: Well, the third one is our security in Christ. Being in Christ means that I am eternally secure because I am His, and because He has died for my sin and given me His righteousness, I am secure in Christ, knowing that in His hand, nothing can pluck me out of His hand. He has called me by His name. I am His sheep. He has called me out of darkness and into light, and He has transferred me, permanent, past act, but present reality, has transferred me out of the kingdom of darkness and into the kingdom of His dear Son. And He will give us that kingdom. And because the work of salvation in justifying us and putting us in Christ was not ours to begin with, nothing can take me out of Christ, and therefore I'm secure. Paul in Ephesians chapter 1, it's those first three chapters of Ephesians that uses the phrase in Christ, in Christ, in Christ, over and over again for three entire chapters. And then the last three chapters of Ephesians is Christ in you. It's Him living that life through you. It's you living in keeping with the great calling with which you have been called. That's Ephesians 4:1. So in those first three chapters of Ephesians, Paul says, God has chosen you in Christ before the foundation of the world. He's blessed you with every spiritual blessing in Christ. He has given all of that. What did you do before the foundation of the world to warrant or to earn being chosen or to be blessed with every spiritual blessing? It is not by your doing that you are in Christ. You are in Christ by God's doing. He put you there. He placed you there. He determined to bless you with that, with a grace that was granted to you in Christ from all eternity. That was God's doing. And since God has done that and He has done that work, I can't do anything to be taken out of that. All we can do is humbly walk in obedience to the Lord, in gratitude for what He has done, living in the security that we have, that I didn't do anything to earn being in Christ. That was God's doing. It's by His doing that we're there. And therefore, I can't do anything to get myself out of that. No failure that I make is going to remove me from that realm of God's blessing and His grace, because He put me there and I'm in His Son, and Christ Himself has promised to hold and to preserve and to sanctify and glorify all those whom the Father has given to Him. That's the blessing of our security in Christ. So righteousness imputed and unblemished righteousness, power over sin, and security in the grace that God has given to us that will result in our ultimate glorification.
1: Amen. Well, thank you so much. It has been a wonderful visit, great discussion about what it means to be in Christ as a believer in Jesus Christ. So thank you, Jim. It's been a pleasure to have you on again.
0: Hey, thank you, Jay. I appreciate being on here. The opportunity to talk about these things with you is truly a blessing.
1: Yeah, such important subjects, important for every facet of our lives, for here, now, and our eternal existence with our Lord and Savior, Jesus Christ. And again, if you have, had some difficulty understanding any of this, maybe you don't even know what it means to be in Christ or have a relationship with Christ, my email address is theplumblineradio@gmail.com, theplumblineradio@gmail.com. 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
1: Father, come now and write your word in our hearts. 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And what is of yourself, make it our own. I pray for many who sit as unconverted believers, that today they might hear your voice, not harden their hearts, and embrace Christ, who is the light of life. For it is in his name we pray. Amen.
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9: In Mark chapter 7, verse 24, it says, "And from there he arose and went away from the region of Tyre and Sidon." This is a very pagan area. "And he entered a house and did not want anyone to know, yet he could not be hidden." Verse 25, "But immediately a woman whose little daughter was possessed by an unclean spirit heard of him." So that tells you a little bit about this woman. She's got a daughter who is demon-possessed. And she heard of Jesus and came and fell down at his feet. Now the woman was a Gentile, or Canaanite, a Syrophoenician by birth, and she begged Jesus that the demon be brought out of her daughter. And he said to her, "Let the little children be fed first, for it is not right for the children's bread to be thrown to the dogs." But she answered him and says, "Lord, yet even the dogs eat the crumbs." And he said to her, "For this statement, you may go your way. The demon has left your daughter." You know, like, so it's crazy stuff going on with these miracles.

0: animals, right? This is just so unusual, all this stuff. And I think these are teaching lessons for the disciples. He keeps telling them, don't tell them who I am. Don't tell anything about going to the cross. Don't say anything. And the reason they can't say anything is, guess what? They're not listening. They're not really understanding what the gospel is all about. They're not really understanding what the cross is all about. And so he tells them, don't tell anyone. And I think all of this is for the disciples as well. She had a heart issue, and I think they have a heart issue. This whole thing starts with, they have eyes to see that cannot see, they have ears to hear that cannot hear, and they have a heart that does not understand. And so those three areas, the heart, the eyes, and the ears, are what Jesus is going to teach on with these miracles.
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0: If you're listening right now, I believe that's no accident. If you're facing difficult circumstances and wonder, is God really in control of what I'm going through right now? Then you're in the right place. And if you simply need a reminder that God hasn't forgotten you, that He loves you with an everlasting love, and that even now He has you securely in His arms, then I'm especially glad you're here today. Welcome to the Sunday Sermon on Through the Bible for Dr. J. Vernon McGee's deeply personal message from Exodus 19:4, titled, On Eagle's Wings. Our text reads, this is God talking to His people, the Israelites. He was reminding them how He rescued them from certain death when they were escaping Egypt. He said, you have seen what I did to the Egyptians and how I bore you on eagle's wings and brought you to myself. What a picture. On eagle's wings. It's a beautiful and surprising image of how God cares for His people. And Dr. McGee's message touches on the way an eagle teaches its young to fly, the way Jesus sent His disciples into a storm, and the way God sometimes allows us to walk through trials that feel overwhelming. But through it all, He's carrying us. Let's pray. Heavenly Father, thank You that You're a God who loves us and carries us. Speak tenderly to our hearts, especially to those who are discouraged and defeated, and give them a renewed sense of Your presence. We ask this in Jesus' name. Amen. Now here's the Sunday Sermon on Through the Bible with Dr. J. Vernon McGee.
1: Our first text this morning is Exodus 19:4. Ye have seen what I did to the Egyptians, and how I bare you on eagle's wings and brought you unto myself. This morning, we are going to explore the world of ornithology. That means we're dealing with the subject of birds today. We will be bird watchers here for the next few moments. Now, the bird that we're looking at this morning is the eagle. And the eagle does not come off very well in Scripture. First of all, he's known as an unclean bird. And the eagle is called unclean.

unclean, in fact, an abomination. I'm reading now from Leviticus 11:13. And these are they which ye shall have in abomination among the fowls. They shall not be eaten. They are an abomination. And number one, the eagle. And it's the first bird that's mentioned as being unclean and an abomination. Now, there are many characteristics of the eagle, however, that are listed on the page of Scripture as being worthwhile and being outstanding and actually representing God and certain members of the body of the eagle. For instance, in the book of Ezekiel, we are told there about four beasts, and one of them has the face of an eagle. That definitely is a vision of deity. And if we had any doubt, it would be dissipated when we go to the book of Revelation, where the scene is transferred to heaven, and there we are given four living creatures. And one of them, the fourth one, is a flying eagle. Therefore, the wings of the eagle are given as a symbol of God. And you'll recall that David, when Saul and Jonathan were slain in battle, and he actually loved Jonathan. And so he could say, Saul and Jonathan were lovely and pleasant in their lives, and in their death they were not divided. They were swifter than eagles. They were stronger than lions. And in this panegyric of praise, David again uses the wings of the eagle to speak of swiftness. So you see that this particular characteristic of the eagle, the wings, typify the person of God and what he does for you and me. The eagle, therefore, is the jet plane of the bird family. He soars the highest and he flies the fastest. And he's superior to all other birds in these two respects. Now, God uses the wings of an eagle to set before us his salvation by grace. And when he brought the children of Israel out of the land of Egypt and brought them to Mount Sinai, at that time he said to them, Moses, you go down and talk with him and tell them, ye have seen what I did to the Egyptians and how I bare you on eagle's wings and brought you to myself. And traveling on eagle's wings is traveling by the grace of God. It was salvation by grace that brought them out of the land of Egypt. Now, let's look for just a moment at what's implied in that statement. These people, they went down, of course, Jacob and his family of 70 souls. He had 12 sons, and in the course of time, about 400 years, they became a great nation in the land of Egypt, so much so that the Pharaoh, a new one that had arisen who knew not Joseph, was alarmed by their increase. This population explosion is not something new. And so he did everything that he could to stop it. And he put these people in slavery and in hard bondage. And in spite of the fact that he put them in slavery, they continued to grow in number. But God told them that that's exactly what he would do for them. And so the fact is that the children of Israel were down in Egypt now in slavery, and they have incurred the hatred of the Pharaoh on the throne. I suppose as you look at these people, they were as helpless and as hopeless as any people have ever been on top side of this earth. And I'm confident that any person had passed through the land of Egypt in that day and had looked upon them would not have believed that they would exist as a nation for 4,000 years. And God still's not through with them, for they are to go into eternity as a nation. God has said that. And I believe that since he's done it for 4,000 years, he'll be able to continue to do it.
He raised up Moses to be the deliverer. Moses was hasty, of course. He was actually 40 years ahead of God, and God had to train him. God put this man out on the backside of the desert, gave him the first BD degree that any man's ever had, that's backside of the desert degree. And I tell you, 40 years out there, you need a degree or something, because this man had hard training, but he's now ready. And God appears to him at the burning bush and says to Moses, Moses, I want you to go down yonder to the land of Egypt again. I want you to return to your people, and I want you to deliver them. You are to be my instrument. He said, I've seen their affliction. He said, I know their sorrows, and I've heard their cry by reason of the taskmasters, and I have now come down to deliver them. He said that I've heard their cry, and that, friends, is the only thing that appealed to God in these people. They had nothing that made them superior to the Egyptians. I'm of the opinion, to look at them from the outside, they're a sorry lot under slavery because of the treatment that had been given to them. They were not true to God. They were in idolatry. They lapsed into out in the wilderness. The first thing they wanted was a golden calf to worship. They reluctantly went with Moses. They complained all the way along. And now God says, I've heard their cry, and therefore I've come down to deliver them. And friends, if he hadn't had that appeal to his heart, he would never have delivered them. And this morning, he would never save us on the basis of our ability, our character, our works, our church membership, or who we are. God today sees us as lost sinners, hell doomed. And this morning, if God should let this entire world go into the darkness of eternity, the holy angels would still sing out, Thou art holy and just and righteous. The thing that has appealed to God on this little earth down here is our lost condition. That's the only reason God's closed in today for us. And so God began to move on behalf of these people. Moses came back. He made the announcement to the people. He went before Pharaoh. And then there began a contest, which actually was the battle of the gods. And it culminated in that tenth plague, the death of the firstborn. And God said to his people, this will be a night that you will never forget. This was the beginning of days for you. For this night, the Passover angel will pass over every house where there is the blood on the doorposts and on the lintel. And you would have seen the children of Israel that day getting ready for the Passover, killing the lamb, putting the blood there. I'm sure that some of the Egyptians passing by on the way home from the office, they looked in and said, these crazy Israelites. They always come up with the oddest thing. And imagine they put blood down on the doorposts. We'll have them wash it off tomorrow. May I say to you that that was the announcement God had made through Moses to Pharaoh. This is the last plague. You let them go tonight. And in the sacred stillness of that night, the death angel went over that land. He did not stop to inquire if the people inside were having their prayers. He didn't ask them if they had joined the church. He did not ask them what kind of lives they were living. He didn't ask them if they were giving to the Lord's work. He didn't even stop to ask if they were Israelite. When I see the blood, I'll pass over you. To let them know that without shedding of blood, there's no remission of sins, and though God loves them and God will redeem them, the price of their sin, the penalty must be paid. And so that night the death angel went over, and there went up a cry out of the land of Egypt, even in the home of Pharaoh when he saw his firstborn dead. And so God that night said, you'll go out. Pharaoh said, let them go. And they went.
And they came down to the Red Sea. And when they got down to the Red Sea, the Egyptians had had second thoughts. They decided they'd exterminate them. And they found out they weren't taking the route up by the sea. God did not want to expose his people to warfare at that time with the Philistines. He took them through the wilderness. And when they came there, they actually were bottled in. On all three sides was the sea, and back of them was the Egyptians. And again, these people let up a howl. They said, "Why did you disturb us? Let's get back to the brickyards." Moses took that rod. He smote the waters all that night. They rolled back. And the next day, the children of Israel went over dry shod. They had been redeemed by blood. Now they are redeemed by power. And they went through those waters that speak of resurrection. For the Egyptians are saying to do, they were drowned. And God brought them up out of the waters of death. By death and resurrection, he brought them out. And we are told that by faith they passed through the Red Sea, which the Egyptians are saying to do, they were drowned. It wasn't their faith either. It was the faith of Moses. Moses was the one that struck the waters. It was Moses that led them over. And when they came to the other side, it says they sang the song of Moses. They are identified now with Moses. And Paul can say they were baptized unto Moses, just as you and I are joined to Christ today by the Holy Spirit. By one Spirit are we all baptized into one body, and that body is the body of believers, the church. And so they passed over. And then they hit the wilderness trail, and it wasn't too good. God continued to deliver them. They went 3 days without water. Finally, after murmuring and complaining, they came to the Marah, but the water was bitter. A wood was put in there, a certain tree, and it made it sweet. And they had to find out, as many of us, that it's the cross that makes the journey down here sweet. You'll become better even as a Christian today without taking this one, the Lamb of God that died for you on the cross. And they complained. They got thirsty, and God gave them water from the rock. They got hungry, and God gave them manna to eat. And then he brought them to Mount Sinai, and he said, "Ye have seen what I did to the Egyptian, and how I bare you on eagle's wings and brought you to myself." Would you like to keep traveling by eagle's wings? Would you like not only to be saved by the grace of God, but to live by the grace of God? That was God's method in the Old Testament. In the little book of Ruth, that Moabitish girl, lovely as she was, shut out by the law, a Moabite and Ammonite shall not enter into the congregation of the Lord. Deuteronomy 23:3, and this girl could never have come in, but she came in by grace. And when Boaz went out into the field and saw her and fell in love with her, he could say to her that day, "The Lord recompense thy work, and a full reward be given thee of the Lord God of Israel, under whose wings thou art come to trust." She knew what it was to travel by eagle's wings. And the writer of the 91st Psalm, David, could say, "Under his feathers." That's a marvelous place to be. And then he could say, "Under his wing." A wonderful place to be. You see, God's mode of transportation as he led these lost sinners out of Egyptian darkness into the promised land, it was by an airlift. It was by eagle's wing, by his grace. And today, that's still his method. You can go back to the ox cart of law if you want to, but he is saving today by grace. The only way he has to save. And the tragedy is that when these people got to Mount Sinai, God reviewed their past. And he said, "Look, you've seen. Would you like to go on? Or would you like now to have my law? You want to do now the law?" And they foolishly said, "All that the Lord commands, we'll do it."
And they didn't even know what the Ten Commandments were then. What arrogance. What conceit. But it's in existence today, for there are many people today that are saying. A man said to me not long ago, he attended here several times. He said, you know, McGee, I thought for a long time, if I did the best that I could, God would have to accept it. God's not taking your best. God can't even save you, my friend, by your own righteousness or your own goodness, as we've been looking at in the book of Romans. Man cannot even be saved by perfect obedience, because he cannot render it. And he cannot be saved by imperfect obedience. God won't accept it. And we're on the horns of a dilemma, I'll tell you. There's only one other solution, and that is to accept the righteousness that he provides in Christ, which enables us to stand before God, where no one can point a finger, because in Christ, he sees us in the beloved. And he said of his son, this is my beloved son in whom I'm well pleased. John says the law was given by Moses, but grace and truth came by Jesus Christ. These people, while Moses was getting the law, they were down at the foot of the mountain breaking the first two commandments. Thou shalt have no other gods before me. Thou shalt not make unto thee any likeness. And they were sure busy at that sort of thing. So today, are you traveling by jet or are you traveling by ox cart? Law won't save, because you can't produce a perfect obedience. Law demands, grace gives. The law exacts, grace bestows. The law says do, grace says believe. The law says work, but grace says trust. The law threatens, pronouncing a curse. Grace entreats, announcing a blessing. The law says do, and thou shalt live. Grace says live, and thou shalt do. The law condemns the best man, and grace will save the worst man. The law reveals the character of God, and it reveals the weakness of man. Grace reveals the love of God, and it presents a hope and a salvation for man. Now we know that whatsoever things the law saith to them that are under the law, that every mouth might be stopped, and the whole world become guilty before God. But when we see ourselves guilty and lost and go to Christ, then he's the Savior who will save. The law, therefore, was given not to save us, but to let us know that we're sinners. The law can no more get you to heaven than taking your blood pressure will cure a heart condition, or having an X-ray made will cure cancer, or sticking your tongue out will cure poliomyelitis, or taking the temperature is not the way to deal with leprosy. And that's all the law is. It's an X-ray. It's a thermometer. It reveals blood pressure. May I say to you that we can change the figure of speech for a moment. The Lord Jesus, when he came, they began to make inquiry, why did he do that and didn't do that? He said, I did not come to sew a patch on an old garment, but I've come to give you a new garment. And I do not know, this generation knows nothing in the world about patches. I was never so shocked as talking to a group of young married folk the other day, and they didn't even know what the depression was. I mentioned the depression. They said, what do you mean by the depression? And I said, oh, that's right. You didn't go through it. And they just don't know today. They think money grows on trees, and looks like it does. May I say to you, when I was a boy, I don't know about you, but I had pants that had patches on them. In fact, the patches had patches on them before I got through with a pair of pants. I never shall forget one time my dad took a trip into the city. Well, it was a town about 10,000. And he brought me back a pair of checky pants. And my mother just sewn a patch on an old pair. And I was putting them on. When he came in, he pitched them over to me. I never shall forget the thrill of putting on a new pair of khaki pants. My friend, the Lord Jesus said, I didn't come to patch up anything. I didn't come to patch up law, but sowing grace on it.
I came to give you an altogether new garment that is the righteousness of Christ that will enable you to stand before God. I've come to do that for you. And that's what it means to be saved by grace, is to accept what he offers today, and he asks nothing in return. He says, all you do is trust me. I think that you could divide all these cults, isms, and religions in Southern California from Christianity with just two words. If I hear them aright, they're always saying, do, do, do, do. And I'm afraid we say it a little. But when you're talking about salvation, you better drop do out of your vocabulary, because there's no do on that fleece. May I say to you that Christianity alone says done, the great transaction's done. The Lord Jesus on the cross said, tetelestai, just one word. We translate, it's finished. And how dare you come to sew your little patch on a new garment? He offers you his righteousness today. Run, run, and do, the law commands, but gives me neither feet nor hands. Better news the gospel brings. It bids me fly and gives me wing. You have seen what I did to the Egyptians and how I bear you on eagle's wings and brought you unto myself. And that's not all. There is a discipline by grace. A great many folk think, well, since we're saved by grace, you can sit down and do nothing. And if you do that, you weren't saved by grace. But it says, well, if all you do is believe, then that's all you do. Well, if that's all you do, then you didn't believe. Because faith that saves is never alone. It produces something. And then God disciplines us by grace. There is a tremendous discipline in it. Listen to him. In Deuteronomy 32:11, he says, as an eagle stirreth up her nest, fluttereth over her young, spreadeth abroad her wings, taketh them, beareth them on her wings, so the Lord alone did lead him. There was no strange God with him. Now the eagle is noted for its ferocity, it's noted for its strength and its cruelty. No birds like it. The eagle flying along will see a little lamb down there, and it'll make a lightning plunge down and destroy that little lamb. But let me hasten to say that there's no bird or animal that shows the tenderness that it does for its own young. Nothing like it. There's no member of the bird family that will protect its young as the eagle. Of course, the eagle's able to do it, whereas another bird wouldn't be able to. But the eagle will die rather than let you take its young. The eagle goes and builds its nest way up high. Builds its nest where no animal can get. No snake can get up there. No wild animal can get to it. It goes up there where it alone can go. Builds its nest. The female lays the egg. And she begins to sit on them. And you know what? The old man sits on them too. You think of the eagle being a great, big, fierce bird. Papa Eagle's one of the biggest sissies in the world. And he sits on the eggs. And after they are hatched out, he takes turns babysitting. Watches over them. He goes and gets them food and brings it to them. And then these little eaglets, they find out they're really getting red carpet treatment. And they like it up there. They're out of the smog. They're up there where it's nice and quiet. Nobody disturbs them. And to tell the truth, they like having breakfast in bed every day. And they're not just about to get out of that nest. In fact, the matter is, they purposely give the impression to Papa and Mama that they can't fly. And they'll hang on there. One day, Mama discovers that they've got enough feathers on them to fly. And the time has come. And you know what she'll do? She pushes the little one to the edge. One of them, and the little fellow gets there. He looks, ooh, no. He says, go ahead. Ooh, no. Makes it back for the nest. And she gets another one. And not a one of them. It's going to make a trial of it. They all run back to the nest. You know what she does? She comes over to the nest and tears it up. Then looks at him, now what are you going to do? You're going to have to learn to fly. Now she pushes one of them off. And you say, my, how terrible. A little fellow will
He's going to fall down there and he'll just mash himself. No, it's not. That mother eagle is watching, and Papa's watching over there also. And if that little fella can't spread his wings, and if he doesn't get straightened out, Mother or Papa One will be right under him with their mighty wings.

it over yonder to another plane. And he says, well, I can fly a cannon. And he said, yes, and from now on, you better keep at it, because no longer will we be bringing food to you. You'll have to get your own, but I'm going to show you how to get it. And he teaches him. You say to me, is that the way they do it? Yes. Let me read to you an excerpt from David, who did a great deal of hunting in Asia and Europe. And here is a statement out of his book. Will you listen to it? I once saw a very interesting sight above one of the crags of Ben Nevis as I was going in pursuit of big game. Two parent eagles were teaching their offspring to fly. They began by rising from the top of the mountain right into the eye of the sun. They first made small circles, and the young birds imitated them. They paused on their wings until they made their first flight, holding them on their expanded wings when they seemed exhausted. And then they took a second and larger gyration, always enlarging their circle of flight so as to make a gradually ascending spiral. And that's exactly what Moses is saying in the 32nd chapter of Deuteronomy. As an eagle stirreth up her nest, fluttereth over her young, spreadeth abroad her wings, taketh them, beareth them on her wings, so the Lord alone did lead him. There was no strange God with him. Now, at the beginning of their wilderness march, when they got out of Egypt, God says, you've seen what I've done to the Egyptians. I bear you on eagle's wings and brought you to myself. I redeemed you. I'm not through with you. I'm going to train you for 40 years in the wilderness. And after that 40 years, he says, now you know what I've been doing. I've been pushing you off the cliff, but not one of you fell. Not one of you fell. I was there always to bear you up, and I have borne you up. Now today, God not only wants to save us by grace, but he's going to discipline us by grace also. You'll recall that when commercial flying first began, they never got over, I don't think, 10,000 feet up. And the planes were constantly bumping into mountains. Then the jet came along, and now they fly 30 to 40,000 feet. Now, that doesn't mean that since they fly 30 to 40,000 feet that they haven't passed 10,000, and it doesn't mean that since they're not flying 10,000 now that the planes are on the ground. They're not. They're higher than ever. Now, my friend, if God has saved you by his grace, he hasn't called you to fly 10,000 feet by law. He's called you to go on up yonder to the heights, because that's where the eagle's wings are. He's called us to live on a higher plane. For the, Paul says, for the grace of God that bringeth salvation hath appeared to all men. But that doesn't end it. When he was writing to that young preacher, Titus, he says, that same grace teaching us that denying ungodliness and worldly lust, we should live soberly, righteously, and godly in this present world. And there's not much talk today about holiness. You hear very little of that in our fundamental circles today. And I'm more and more of the conviction that the lives of fundamentalists today are keeping more people away from Christ than anything else. I know people that would have been saved right here hadn't been for the lie. My friend, he doesn't want you 10,000 feet. He wants you up yonder where he can put eagle's wings under you, living godly lives, soberly, righteously. Oh, this is old-fashioned. I'm a squire. I know that. But we've tried the other today, and it's not working. Why not come back to God's program? Talk a little about a holy life today. Listen to Paul as he tries to bring us up. I beseech you, brethren, by the mercies of God, that ye present your bodies a living sacrifice. Have you done that? Well, he won't make you. You don't have to do that under grace, but if you're going to get up there where the eagle's wings are, you'll have to come to that place. Paul said to the Ephesians, I therefore, the prisoner of the Lord, beseech you that ye walk worthy of the high calling. We to walk on mountaintops.

0: Walk worthy of the high calling to which you are called. But the very interesting thing, the first thing he says is to walk in lowliness of mind. And if you're walking up there, you're walking a lowly life. God has always used eagle's wings to discipline those that are his own. God breaks up the nest, oh, so many times today and pushes his little eaglets over the cliff, never to destroy them, but to discipline them and enable them to live in the heights. Adam and Eve would love to have stayed in the Garden of Eden. And I suppose they wept and said, oh, Lord, let us stay here. It's so nice. And we built our little home here. We'd like to stay. God says, nothing doing. You are not going to live forever in sin. I'm going to put you out yonder where the thorns are growing. It's rough. I'm going to discipline you. And he did. And I think Eve knew that when she held that bloody boy Abel to her breast. And she thought her son who killed him was the Savior. She found out what discipline is. Abraham was a prosperous merchant down in Ur of the Chaldees. I read not too long ago the story of an archaeologist that's been working in Ur of the Chaldees. That was a great civilization in Abraham's day. God says to Abraham, get away. And Abraham says, you mean I got to sell my house, my business? God says, you get rid of all of it, and I want you to leave your kin folks too. They're idolaters, and I'm bringing you out young. And the story of Abraham reveals that God disciplined him. Moses had the good fortune of being raised in the palace of a Pharaoh, and he would have been the next Pharaoh. And I'm of the opinion he could have rationalized and said, now look here, I think I can help the children of Israel by being Pharaoh. And of course, that's a better job. And those that live in palaces have soft clothing. And God says, Moses, I can't use you here. You've been 40 years ahead of me. All the learning of Egypt hasn't prepared you to lead my people out. I want to give you a little desert train. And God put him out there. He pushed the little eaglet on. He didn't let him fall, but he sure disciplined him. And then David. David was a shepherd boy. David knew what it was to lead sheep by the still water and into the green pastures. And God says, David, this is not for you. I'm going to discipline you in the caves of the earth. I am going to put you through the mill. I'm going to make you as rough and as tough as a cob. That's what I'm going to do for you. God did it. What a man. We have so many salties to whine if they even cut their finger. Think they're going to die. James and John were prosperous fishermen. With their father, they had a good thriving business. And one day, Jesus came by and ruined the fake business. He said, I'll make you fishers of men. There was a proud young Pharisee by the name of Saul of Tarsus. Ooh, he was getting up in the world. And God knocked him off a donkey down in the dust on that Damascus road and said, you're my man, and I'm going to show you how great things you must suffer for my name's sake. He put those 12 men in a little boat, and he said, go to the other side. They didn't know what they were running into, but he did. He sent them into a storm that night that they believed would take them to the bottom of the sea and not to the other side. I was giving that up in Northern California about that trip by boat. And I said, the Lord Jesus definitely, deliberately sent them into that storm. And a lovely couple. They've been personal friends of mine over the years. They came to me, oh, Dr. McGee, don't say that. The lovely Lord Jesus would never send them into that storm. You know he wouldn't do that. I said, he wouldn't. I said, I'd like to ask you a question or two. I said, was he God? Oh, they said, yes, we believe he's God. I says, does God know everything? Oh, they said, yes, of course he does. I said, did Jesus send him into that storm? Well, they said, when you put it like that. I said, well, I put it like, does he know? But that little boat just happened to be about the safest place there was, because it's not going to the bottom, because underneath are the everlasting arms. There are the wings of a mighty eagle. God gave me a verse when I was in college, Philippians 1:6, being confident of this very thing, that he which hath begun a good work in you will perform it until the day of Jesus Christ. Has he brought you up to this morning? Has he? Has he? Can't you go back over your life and see the hand of God in your life, Christian friend? Then why do you think he's going to let you down tomorrow? Why do you think that he's going to let you fall? Underneath are the everlasting arms. You've seen what I did to the Egyptian. I bear you on eagle's wings, but I bear you up when you're about to fall. He's not going to let you fall. Last week, I was down in the Hemet area. I met a pastor down there. He was a brave man to invite me, and he'd never met me before, and I hadn't met him. And I found out he was a very wonderful man, and I discovered that he was one of these men that runs deep. He was really a spiritual man. He never told me this, but some of his members told me this because they said he's only mentioned it one time, that when he first came here, he had a little boy born into his family. They didn't notice it at first, but he had cerebral palsy. They didn't believe God would let them have a child like that. They believed that any day he'd be healed. They got up every morning and went and looked at the little fella, thinking he'd be healed. He wasn't. They prayed, asked others to pray. And then they did what I'm confident a great many parents today that are wrought like that. They took him to the faith healers. I don't criticize them for it. I criticize these people that play upon the emotions of folk today. They took the little fella to the faith healers. They were sure somebody could help. They took them to the familiar one. Same old story. The little fella wasn't healed. And then they came back in bitterness and cried out to God. Then they came to the conclusion then maybe God intended them to raise the little fella. And they kept him as long as they could handle him. Now they put him up here in Santa Barbara in a home. He never said anything to me other than he said to me when I told him goodbye Wednesday night. Well, he said, I'm coming through Los Angeles Thursday. My wife and I were going up to Santa Barbara to see a little fella that'll never be able to know them or to talk. He said this to me. He said, I have found McGee that underneath are the everlasting arm. He'll push you off a cliff if you're his, because that's the way he does his little eaglets. He wants them to fly. He wants them up yonder in the heights. I close with this, but they that wait upon the Lord shall renew their strength. They shall mount up with wings as eagles. They shall run and not be weary. They shall walk and not faint. Back in the 19th century, this hymn was written, Rise, my soul, and stretch thy wings. Thy better portion trace. Rise from transitory things toward heaven, thy native place. Sun and moon and stars decay. Time shall soon this earth remove. Rise, my soul, and haste away to seats prepared above. Don't come to the Lord's table, friends, and go waddling out of here to live in the mud today like a mud turtle. Move out. I live in the heights for God today. And if you come in here today, and you found that in this troubled world that you are perplexed and puzzled, that you are baffled and beaten and you're tested and tempted, you're discouraged and defeated, you are groping and gasping, and you know this morning you are frail and feeble and fragile, and you're at wit's end corner, may I say, he says to you today, he saw what I did to the Egyptian, and how I bear you on eagle's wings and brought you to myself. And this morning, he's the one that wants to bring you to himself. He just asks you to trust him today and get on the eagle's wing. Just trust him. That's all he asks.
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1: Good afternoon and welcome to Principal Park in downtown Des Moines. It's the series finale and the final game of the penultimate homestand this season for the Iowa Cubs, AAA affiliate of the Chicago Cubs, as they meet the Omaha Storm Chasers one more time here in Des Moines in 2026, the Storm Chasers AAA affiliate of the Kansas City Royals. The iCubs playing some of their best baseball of the season. They have won 8 of their last 9 games, 4 in a row in this series, the last 3 by one-run margins. The iCubs come in 26-30 today in the half, 56-72 overall. Meanwhile, Omaha is 25-29 in the half with a mark of 58-70 on the campaign. Our first pitch today is set for 1:08 p.m. We are on Marquee Sports Network for a third consecutive day. The iCubs have won the first 2 games on Marquee's airwaves this week by one run, hoping for another good ball game this afternoon. Until that point, happy to bring you the Yuengling pregame show for the next 25 minutes or so. Yuengling is great for people who live active lives but still appreciate a cold one with friends. That's Flight by Yuengling. Now, later on, we will get you the starting lineups and take a look around the Cubs farm system on our out-of-town scoreboard brought to you by Mercy One. But where we begin is with our starting pitching matchup. 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For the iCubs today, in a rematch of Tuesday's contest, the one win for Omaha so far this week, it's right-hander Javier Assad on the mound. The 29-year-old just recently was optioned to AAA. He has been so big for the big league team this year in 22 appearances, 6-1 with a 3.46 ERA there for the Cubs. In AAA, it hasn't gone quite as smoothly, including the game on Tuesday when Assad allowed 3 runs on 5 hits in 3 2/3 innings. He is 0-3 in 6 starts for Iowa with a 7.32 earned run average, 16 strikeouts and 11 walks for him in 19 2/3 innings. Opponents are hitting a healthy 3.37 so far in AAA against Javier Assad. Meanwhile, it's the guy who beat the iCubs on Tuesday night, right-hander Lucas Braun, who also saw them and pitched well against them with Gwinnett earlier on in July. For Omaha on Tuesday, Braun went 5 innings, limited the iCubs to 1 run on 3 hits. He struck out 6 and walked 1. This year in AAA, pretty good numbers overall for Braun, 8-3 with a 4.13 earned run average. He has made 13 starts in 65 1/3 innings, 50 strikeouts, and 22 walks for Braun. The iCubs trying to get the better of the right-hander for the first time this season. That's the matchup today. The iCubs hoping for a different result than that same matchup led to on Tuesday in Game 1. 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We'll take a break, our first one here on the Yuengling pregame show. When we come back, a look at yesterday's thrilling win once again for the iCubs. As I mentioned, 3 in a row by one-run margins. We'll also have the Wellabies starting lineups and take a look at the out-of-town scoreboard. That's up next on the iCubs Radio Network.
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1: Welcome back to the Yuengling pregame show live at an overcast Principal Park. Heavy rain earlier today, about an hour and a half ago. Things look good for baseball on this Sunday afternoon. Let's take you back to Saturday night first. The iCubs trying to secure a second straight series win, and they again would watch the game get off to a very interesting start. On Friday night, if you'll remember, there were leadoff home runs from Gavin Cross on the first pitch of the game, and B.J. Murray to lead off the bottom of the first. And then yesterday, Alejo Lopez hit the second pitch of the game out of the ballpark to left center field. His third home run of the year came off of Braxton Garrett and put Omaha in front 1-0. But once again, for a second straight game, B.J. Murray hit a leadoff home run to the bottom of the first, and that tied the score at one run apiece. So back-to-back games where the leadoff hitters have each hit a solo home run. We'll see if it happens a third time today. It was Omaha, though, who would break through to take the lead again in the second inning. Drew Waters worked a leadoff walk. He stole second. And then after Garrett retired the next two hitters, Colton Becker singled him home. And another run scored in an ensuing double from Eli Marrero, his second run-producing double of the season against the iCubs, and it made it 3-1. Omaha. Neither team would score in the third, and then Omaha hit back-to-back home runs, also the second time they have done that this week, to lead off the fourth inning. Drew Waters first, Luca Tresh immediately after him, and on the strength of three solo home runs, Omaha had built a 5-1 lead. The iCubs got a run back in the bottom of the fourth on singles by Owen Miller and James Triantos, and then a sacrifice fly from Ben Cowles, who we would hear from again later on. The big inning, though, against former Iowa Cub Vince Velasquez was the bottom of the fifth. A leadoff solo home run in that inning from Jackson Clough. A double by Austin Wins. A two-out RBI single from Greg Jones that made it a one-run game. And then Owen Ayers with maybe his biggest home run in AAA. His third went out to right center field. Long gone for Owen Ayers. It gave the iCubs a 6-5 advantage. Omaha would tie the game in the seventh inning on an RBI single by pinch hitter Brandon Drury. And then in the bottom of the eighth, the iCubs with a runner on second and one out got a double just inside the first base bag and down the right field line from Cowles, who had the game-winning hit on Friday. He came through with the game winner again, giving the iCubs the lead. Jaden Murray would walk a couple of batters in the ninth, leading to the tying run getting to third base. However, Eduardo Nunez came in and got Abraham Toro to fly out to the warning track in right. That ended the game, and the iCubs earned their fourth consecutive win, again three in a row, by exactly one run. Well, let's turn our attention to this afternoon's contest and a look at our starting lineups, which are brought to you by Wellaby. Since 1929, Wellaby has provided insurance solutions to help people protect their health and financial well-being. Learn how you can be well by preparing for tomorrow and living better today at Wellaby.com. First for Omaha, the AAA affiliate of the Kansas City Royals. They are managed by Patrick Osborne. They come in 25 and 29 and a half, and with an overall mark of 58 and 70. Leading off and playing left field is Gavin Cross. Alejo Lopez will bat second. He is the shortstop. At first base, hitting third, Brett Squires. Abraham Toro will hit cleanup. He plays second base. In center field, batting fifth, Carson Rocafort. Drew Waters is the right fielder. He bats sixth, hitting seventh over at third base, Jacob Berry. Colton Becker bats eighth. He is the designated hitter. And the catcher batting ninth is Omar Hernandez. On the mound for the Omaha Storm Chasers, the starter from Tuesday, Lucas Braun. Braun coming in AAA this season with very good numbers, both with Gwinnett and Omaha. He is 8-3 with a 4.13 ERA. Again, for the Storm Chasers today, Cross, Lopez, and Squires, Toro, Rocafort, and Waters, Barry, Becker, and Hernandez, and the right-hander Braun on the hill. Now for the Iowa Cubs, managed by Marty Peavy again, they are playing their best baseball of the season, 8 wins in their last 9 contests, and a record of 26-30 in the second half, an overall mark of 56-72. Leading off playing first base is B.J. Murray. Batting second in center field, Owen Miller. The catcher, Owen Ayers, is batting third. Chaz McCormick, after a day off yesterday, hits fourth. He is the right fielder. At second base, hitting fifth, James Triantos. Ben Cowles will play third base. He bats

0: sixth in left field. Hitting seventh, Jordan Wogu. Austin Wins is the designated hitter. He bats eighth. And batting ninth, the shortstop, Jackson Clough. On the mound for Iowa, right-hander Javier Assad. Assad again making his seventh start here in AAA, looking for his first win. Assad taking on Omaha for the second time this week. It's Murray, Miller, and Ayers, McCormick, Triantos, and Cowles, Wogu, Wins, and Clough, and the right-hander Javier Assad working on the mound. The umpiring crew for this one, Josiah Shepard, will call the balls and strikes. Casey James is over at first, and Caleb Martin will be the umpire at third. Those are the starting lineups today, brought to you by our proud sponsor, Wellaby. Do more, worry less, and make every day better. A quick look at what else is happening around baseball today, thanks to Mercy One. 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In the International League right now, everything's still scheduled to be played today. They are underway in Louisville, Kentucky. Louisville with a 2-1 lead over Gwinnett in the top of the fourth. Also in the fourth, Norfolk leads Durham 2-0. It's a 2-1 Scranton-Wilkes-Barre lead at Worcester. They are in the bottom of the third inning. Syracuse blanking Lehigh Valley 2-0 after three. In the bottom of the second, a team tied for first, Rochester, has a 4-2 advantage over Buffalo. The team they are tied with, Indianapolis, is tied 0-0 at home against Columbus, the I-Cubs' next opponent in the top of the second inning. Nashville and Jacksonville are set to get underway in Florida any minute now. St. Paul hosts Toledo at 2 o'clock today. And the one night game this evening in Charlotte, the Knights take on Memphis at 4:05 Central. That's what's going on around the International League today for the Cubs farm system. A couple of night games, including Single-A Myrtle Beach at Augusta. That gets underway at 4 o'clock this evening. An afternoon game in Wisconsin for High-A South Bend. They get started at 1:10, just a few minutes after our game. And another night game in Double-A for Knoxville in Biloxi. They play at 5:05. Big League Club plays tonight as well on NBC. Sunday Night Baseball against Chase Burns and the Reds. Cubs will throw Shota Imanaga in the rubber match in that series. Of course, the headlining series is coming up, a first-place battle between the top two teams in the National League Central. The Brewers and the Cubs starts tomorrow. Milwaukee will host Texas today, starting the day with an 8-game lead over the Cubs. Pirates and the Cardinals are playing in St. Louis tonight. That game gets underway at 1:15. That's your out-of-town scoreboard for this afternoon. The Iowa Cubs and the Omaha Storm Chasers wrap up their series here in Des Moines today. They will meet once again in Omaha at Warner Park to end the regular season in just a couple of weeks. Now we'll continue with the Yuengling pregame show in just a minute. We'll welcome in the Marquee Sports Network TV audience at the top of the hour. That's coming up next, and then baseball here at Principal Park on the iCubs Broadcast Network.
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Welcome to Principal Park in downtown Des Moines. Triple A baseball this afternoon for you, a third straight day with the Iowa Cubs playing on Marquee Sports Network. And the first two games have been fascinating. The last three overall in this series, outstanding for the Iowa Cubs as they host the Omaha Storm Chasers AAA affiliate of the Kansas City Royals once again this afternoon. First pitch is just under 10 minutes away today as we welcome you inside the broadcast booth. Jason Kemp with you. Happy to have you along once again as the iCubs have already secured a series win here against their nearby rival in Omaha. Now trying to win the final five games in this set. These two teams will see each other again in the final week of the regular season in Nebraska. But what a week this has been for the Iowa Cubs, who have had an up-and-down season here in 2026. They are still four games under 500 in the half and 16 games under 500 overall. But in the last three nights, you wouldn't know it. It has been fantastic finishes all week long. The iCubs winning three straight games by exactly one run. And to start, we take you back to Thursday night. Owen Ayers in the ninth inning with the iCubs trailing by one. Hits this sinking line drive past the diving Carson Rockefort. That scores two and is the game winner for the Cubs' top catching prospect. Then on Friday, after a balk tied the game, Ben Cowles with a game-winning RBI single up the middle in the bottom of the ninth. And that set us up for last night. The iCubs would take the lead on another big hit by Cowles, an opposite field double in the bottom of the eighth. That gave them a 7-6 lead. And then with the tying run at third and the winning run or go-ahead run at first for Omaha in the ninth, Eduardo Nunez came in the game, gave up a deep and somewhat scary fly ball to Abraham Toro. But Justin Dean able to get there as Toro just missed it. He made the catch on the warning track in right. And as a result, the iCubs come into this one having four straight. Again, the last three of those all by one-run margins. And that's the guy who has provided the game-winning hit in each of the last two games, Ben Cowles. Talk more about Ben here. He's playing third base tonight, hitting in the six-hole for the iCubs. We mentioned the game-winning hits each of the last two nights. And he has been outstanding defensively. That's kind of been a calling card for Ben Cowles since he was acquired from the New York Yankees in the Mark Leiter Jr. trade, along with reliever Jack Neely. There again, a base hit right back up the middle for Cowles. And I think Cowles was a guy that many people were high on last year heading into the 2025 season. They thought he might have a chance to impact the big league club. And the numbers last year were never what he hoped they would be. He talked about working all offseason on adjustments, coming into this year much more confident. Last year, he had 238 here in Iowa. This season, 254. He ended the year with 9 home runs last year. He has 8 already in 2026, and he already has 53 RBI this season compared to just 44 last year, already 9 past that mark. And he continues to get the job done day in and day out. We've seen him at shortstop primarily, but of late, since Greg Jones has come over and the iCubs have added Jackson Clough to the roster, Cowles has played a lot of second base and a lot of third base as he is doing tonight. We've also seen him a couple of times in the corner outfield spots. And so Cowles, again, providing that versatility defensively and most recently with some clutch hits at the plate. Well, enough about the offense. Let's talk pitching now for a moment. And a familiar face will throw for the Iowa Cubs today. Recently optioned from the big league roster in what to many was a somewhat controversial decision. And it's that guy, the 29-year-old right-hander from Mexico, Javier Assad, who started the opening game of this series on Tuesday. He allowed three runs in three and two-thirds innings, struck out two and walked two. And he hadn't pitched for the iCubs prior to that since June 3rd. And it's been a little bit of a rocky road in AAA for Assad this year. He may just be a guy that pitches at his best when the lights are shining brightest. 6-1 with a 3.46 ERA in Chicago. 0-3 with a 7.32 ERA in six starts here in Des Moines. Assad hoping to turn that corner and put together an outstanding start today against the Omaha Storm Chasers again, the second time they will see him in the span of just a few days. Meanwhile, the starter for Omaha from Tuesday is back on the mound again today. This is a guy who was traded from the Braves to the Royals around the All-Star break. The iCubs saw him in Gwinnett after the All-Star break when he was still in the Braves organization. That's Lucas Braun, who started on Tuesday and pitched incredibly well. 5 innings, 1 run allowed on 3 hits. He struck out 6, walked 1, and was really in control
of that ball game from start to finish. The iCubs will try and get to Braun early in the game today. And something fun to keep an eye on in this one for both starting pitchers in each of the last two games, Friday and Saturday, Omaha's leadoff hitter has hit a home run on one of the first two pitches of the game.

0: And then in the bottom of the first, B.J. Murray has answered two straight days with a leadoff home run. We'll see if we have some early fireworks once again this afternoon. Should have a lot of fun today. Thanks for joining us for at least part of your Sunday afternoon. The Iowa Cubs and the Omaha Storm Chasers take the field next on Marquee Sports Network.
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1: Ten years ago, the Chicago Cubs punctuated a historic season with a World Series title. The victory ended a drought that had tormented the team's fans for over a century. Many of the cornerstones on that championship roster roamed the field at Principal Park before arriving in Chicago. That list includes Jake Arrieta, Anthony Rizzo, Chris Bryant, Javi Baez, and Kyle Schwarber. A decade later, the Cubs once again have assembled a team that has hopes of reaching the pinnacle of the game. A new wave of prospects has made their way to Des Moines and are on the verge of becoming household names in the Windy City. There are big arms ready to torment International League hitters.
0: Wiggins deals the 0-2 pick. Struck him out swinging. Jackson Wiggins with a couple of big strikeouts. The left-hander Martin kicks his right leg, reaches back, and strikes out Max Schumann swinging to end the game. Good battle here. Neely and York. The 1-2 again. Struck him out swinging, and the Iowa Cubs pull off an improbable victory on the road.
1: And big bats aiming to punish pitches.
0: Bet on second and third, Davenport a breaking ball. Contreras skies one to left. This is deep, it is back, it is gone! Kevin Alcantara with a three-run go-ahead home run. Two from Hoppy, blasted toward left. Long run for Campbell. He will turn around and watch that ball sail out of here. Bye-bye, Ballesteros. The I-Cubs with a five spot in the seventh. Here's Jonathan Long. He turns on a pitch and pulverizes into left. His second home run of the night and an absolute blast from Johnny Long.
1: The road to Wrigley still runs through Des Moines. It's time for Iowa Cubs baseball on the I-Cubs broadcast network. Let's head to the ballpark and join Jason Kemp for all of today's action.

That was this afternoon's national anthem. And with that, we are just about ready to go here from Principal Park in Des Moines. The Iowa Cubs wrapping up a six-game homestand against the Omaha Storm Chasers this afternoon. They have won four straight and already secured a winning series. The first time this year they have won back-to-back six-game series, and the iCubs playing some of their best baseball of the year. We mentioned that Javier Assad is on the mound, making his second start of the week against Omaha. Let's take a look at the lineup he will be facing, which, of course, is brought to you by our proud partner in Wellaby. For Omaha today, they do have some interesting names here. Their former first-round pick, Gavin Cross, is leading off. He had a leadoff home run two nights ago. You have Carson Rockefort, a top 30 prospect, batting fifth and playing center field. Brett Squires, the three-hitter, has 22 home runs this year. And they have a lineup with some veterans mixed in. Longtime big leaguers Alejo Lopez, Abraham Toro in the mix as well today. That's the lineup facing

0: Assad for Omaha on the flip side for the I-Cubs. Again, an interesting lineup. The offense has kind of driven this ball club all year long. P.J. Murray leads the league in triples. He's up to 16 home runs. Back-to-back days with a leadoff blast. Owen Ayers is the top-ranked prospect on the AAA roster in the Cubs organization. He is the catcher and batting third. Chaz McCormick has been red hot. The veteran and former Houston Astro is in the cleanup spot. And those starting lineups are brought to you by Wellaby. We are just about ready to go as Javier Assad has finished his warm-up tosses. Gavin Cross climbing into the box for Omaha. And here we go on a Sunday afternoon. I-Cubs wearing those vibrant red uniforms, playing as the Demonios. Copa de la Diversión program around minor league baseball as Javier Assad comes home with a first pitch strike. 82 degrees at first pitch. Cross 255, 15 homers, 50 runs batted in. He comes back again and crosses late on a letter high fastball. 93 right at the top of the zone. And Assad in the driver's seat, 0-2. Mentioned Cross, a former first round pick out of Virginia Tech. 25 years old, and he lays off a ball from Assad for the first time. Taken ninth overall in 2022 was Gavin Cross. Assad doing some work on the pitch count device in the brim of his hat. Has to hurry now. Under five on the clock. He gets it and goes. And missed inside to Ayers. He was quite a bit rushed that time. Just had to put that back in his hat. Nodded to Ayers. Said, here we go. And fired almost in the same motion. Assad shaking off Ayers. Pauses for a long time midway through the windup and strikes out Gavin Cross to open the afternoon. He went back to the top of the zone with a fastball, and Cross never could quite catch up to that pitch. Again, it was way up above the zone, and there's one out. With that and every other strikeout by an Iowa Cubs pitcher today and this season, Renoba Anderson will make a $5 contribution to the American Cancer Society in an effort to strike out cancer. Here is Alejo Lopez. He hit a home run yesterday to lead off the ballgame. 309, three home runs and 21 RBI in AAA. 30-year-old Lopez, also a native of Mexico, slaps the ball on the ground to third. There is Ben Cowles, who he featured pregame, and his throw gets under the glove of B.J. Murray and near the tarp as Lopez reaches with one away. And that'll be a throwing error on Ben Cowles. So a base runner with one out of the first. Cowles backhanded it. It was a long throw, and it took sort of a short hop at Murray. A lot of times if you want to bounce the ball, you try and get it about halfway to the base, a nice easy hop for the first baseman. That one stayed down. And now Squires, with a man on, takes up and away for ball one. And that's another thing when you think about Assad and his performance in the big leagues compared to here. And again, Ben Cowles is a very good defender. One of the better infielders in AAA. Line drive foul back to the screen. But when Assad, a guy who doesn't rely on strikeouts and swing and miss, is working in front of that Chicago Cubs defense, and you really have to find a hole to get a hit in Chicago against a Cubs pitcher. Out of the stretch, the 1-1 is sawed off on the ground at first. Murray picked it up just foul wide of the chalk. The umpire, Casey James, had a great look right down the line from behind first. And it's 1-2. That ball was fair for a moment down the line, but eventually trickled foul. Now you talk about, and he's out right now, but Dansby Swanson at short, Bregman at third, Horner at second, Bush at first, Pete Crow Armstrong in the outfield, Ian Happ in the outfield, 1-2 from Assad, line the other way toward left, back on it, Logu, and there are two down. Now that's the kind of defense you dream about pitching in front of. Two away for Abraham Toro, the second baseman who narrowly missed a go-ahead home run in the ninth inning with two outs last night. Caught on the warning track instead by Justin Deed. Take a look at the iCubs defense brought to you by Artisan Management Group. After the first pitch to Toro, runner goes, pitch high and outside, throw to second on the money from Owen Ayers, and a caught stealing ends the first. We'll save the defense for the next inning, Owen Ayers says, and ending up facing the minimum in the first is Assad, despite the error. We head to the bottom half of inning number one. The iCubs are coming up next for the first time on Marquee.
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0: A scoreless first inning worked by Javier Assad, and B.J. Murray will start the bottom of the first at the plate for the iCubs. He has hit a leadoff home run in each of the last two games. Lucas Braun facing this lineup for a second time this week. And the Omaha right-hander out of the stretch, up and away with his first pitch, a 92-mile-an-hour fastball for ball one. Murray, 16 home runs, 68 runs batted in. He said he'd love to get to 20 big flies. And the count in his favor, 2-0. The interesting part is that he has missed several home runs that have turned into a league-leading 9 triples. And he is not the kind of runner that you would expect to lead the league in triples. Oftentimes those are center fielders, leadoff hitter types. And I know he's batting leadoff as he fouls the ball high in the air toward right. But he is not your prototypical leadoff hitter. This is a guy that most of the time and for most of the year has hit second, third, or fourth in the order. But if he's going to keep starting games with home runs, you just keep running him out there in the top spot. LeBron over on the third base side of the rubber attacks again, and Murray fouled it back into the mid of the catcher, Omar Hernandez. And it's two balls and it's two strikes now on BJ. A couple of foul balls after it was 2-0. He's seen all fastballs so far. 3-4 seam and one cutter. Now the 2-2. Another cutter in on his hands, and he broke his bat, rolling it foul. I mentioned that Braun pitched on Tuesday, and in that game, very effective against the iCubs. One run allowed over five innings of work, just three hits. He struck out six and walked one. Much better than his previous start against Rochester when he gave up six runs in 4 2/3 innings. Murray with a new bat. Not much wind at all this afternoon here in downtown Des Moines. The break-even pitch. BJ waits back on a bender and lifts it in the air towards shallow left. Gavin Cross coming in and makes the catch near the foul line for out number one. First breaking ball, a curveball right on the outside corner at the knees. And it retires BJ, bringing Owen Miller to the plate. Miller out in the outfield today, hitting 300 with

0: 7 home runs and 57 runs batted in. Miller played one game with the Cubs. Before being brought back to AAA after he was designated for assignment. Rocking back and forth is Braun. Now the 1-0. Miller lined it foul into the screen. Brett Squires at first today. Abraham Toro is at second. The shortstop is Alejo Lopez. And Jacob Berry at third. The outfield left to right, Gavin Cross, Carson Rockefort, and Drew Waters. Catcher is Omar Hernandez. 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Whether you're cheering from the stands or relaxing at home, the right place makes all the difference. Live well, live Artisan. Braun in the game on Tuesday threw the changeup more than any other pitch. 17 of those. 16 sinkers, 15 sliders, 14 cutters. Really spread the wealth there among his top pitches. 1-2, he is chased down and away, and he strikes out Owen Miller with his slider. He's used a couple of different breaking balls this afternoon to get two outs. Murray popped up the curveball. Miller chases the slider. Two gone for Owen Ayers. Big home run yesterday for Ayers, a go-ahead shot in the fifth inning. That was his third AAA home run. Joined the team after the All-Star break. First pitch swinging and a cutter down and in under his hands for strike one. And the iCubs finding a way this week. They found a way last week in Toledo. A lot of close games. Braun up and in, and he caught Ayers on the elbow. Another cutter. That one ran too far inside. And the iCubs have their first base runner today with two outs in the first. It's Chaz McCormick to the plate, coming off of a day off last night. 262, 12 home runs, 49 RBI for Chaz, one of the best hitters in the International League in the month of August. Big lead for Ayers. He was running towards second, then slammed on the brakes. As McCormick hits a fly ball to right, Waters drifting back just shy of the warning track to make the catch, and the inning is over. No runs, no hits, no errors. They leave a man on the two-out hit by pitch, but after one, we are scoreless on Marquee.
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0: Well, a quiet first inning for the first time in a long time in this series. Got to go all the way back to Thursday to find a game in which neither team scored in the first, and Abraham Toro, the cleanup hitter, leads off for Omaha in the second. as Assad misses down low on pitch number one with the changeup. And Toro with two on and two outs last night against Eduardo Nunez in the ninth. Just missed a home run. Off the bat, a lot of people thought it was gone. In fact, I was talking to Luke Little's parents in the concourse before the game today, and they said, talking to Luke, who was down the right field line in the bullpen where that ball was hit, Toro ground ball backhanded at first by Murray. Off-balance throw leads Assad to the base. Nicely done. 3-1 on the putout, and there's one gone. Really good stuff there from B.J. Murray. Able to throw across his body and lead Assad to the base. But they said that Luke told him that when that ball was hit, the Omaha bullpen was convinced it was a go-ahead home run, and then you watch the ball sort of hit the brakes midair and drop into the glove of Justin Dean. The iCubs certainly happy about that. Here's Carson Rockefort. Pitch number one is a breaking ball hammer to first. B.J. Murray gets another test. He'll flip it to Assad again, and that connection is well-oiled here in the second. Two gone. That'll bring Drew Waters to the plate. Switch hitting right fielder, 253, 12 home runs, and 49 runs batted in. And we told you what Lucas Braun did on Tuesday for Javier Assad. It was heavily sinker-cutter. Change up his most used off-speed pitch on Tuesday as he delivers to Waters. And a ball slap foul toward the left side. It's strike one. Waters not thrilled with himself after he had a middle-middle fastball there on the first pitch. Would have liked to do some more damage with it. Assad again with that varied windup. Pauses midway through and gets one past the bat of Waters again. No balls and two strikes. Assad, when he's going well, right back on the mound and right back to work, as he's doing here. And Waters flares it foul on the warning track in play, but a dead ball. And Ben Cowles will flip it to the Omaha manager, Patrick Osborne, who reaches back and tosses it up into the seats. Shift on for the infield to the right side. The 0-2, and Assad trying to bounce one off the outside corner and attempt to Waters. Missed low with the changeup. How about that end of the first inning? Ayers with another caught stealing, his 12th already in AAA. 1-2 pitch, whacked foul by Waters. So that's 12 caught stealings in 203 and a third innings in AAA. This is his 24th game behind the plate. Breaking ball in the dirt, 2-2. And I don't think this is a direct comparison, but you just look at the last top catching prospect for the Cubs, who was obviously Moises Ballesteros. The most he had in a season was 14 in AAA. 2-2, slashed foul toward left. And for Ballesteros, those 14 caught stealings came in 593 innings last year. So Ayers with almost that same amount in well under half the innings behind the plate. Assad's 2-2 misses downstairs, and now it's gone full on Drew Waters, who was in swing mode early in the count. But has Massad's discount full. Massad trying to face the minimum through two. Here he comes out of the windup, and the payoff pitch is cut on and missed. Assad dropped the bender on him. Big, slow curveball, and Waters unable to wait back as Assad strikes out his second Omaha Storm Chaser today. After an inning and a half, we are exactly where we began. Zeros on the board on Marquee.
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2: The Cubs will try and break through first. James Triantos leading off against Lucas Braun. Bottom of the second. And Braun still relatively early in his time with the Royals. This is start number five. He's allowed 11 runs in 21 and two-thirds innings since being traded. James Triantos looks at a bender off the inside corner for ball one. James hitting 304 with eight home runs and 55 runs batted in. Really been swinging the bat since being optioned back to AAA after that stint in the big leagues. Currently sixth in batting average among International League leaders. And he takes low, two balls and no strikes. And again, you look at the guys toward the top of the league in average, and there are some names there. Ronnie Simon, Brett Bateman, Jim Jarvis, Max Anderson, Gage Workman. That's all in terms of who's ahead of Triantos. Swing and a miss, and it's 2-1. All guys who have been in the big leagues before or have been in the big leagues already this year. And you continue right through that top 10. Brewer Hicklin, Owen Miller, Cooper Engle, and Trey Lipscomb. Those are all guys with big league service time. Braun on the way, and Triantos slaps it foul back behind home plate, 2-2. Triantos with some big hits as well since coming back. It hasn't just been the volume, it's been the moments in which he has come through. Game-tying double in the ninth inning with two outs at Toledo last week. That allowed the I-Cubs to win the game in the 10th. One of their four wins in Ohio last week. 2-2 from Braun, and a breaking ball topped on the ground toward third and foul. And speaking of Ohio, the I-Cubs will go right back to that state, the Buckeye State, tomorrow. They will fly out to Columbus. And final flight of the year to and from Columbus. Of course, the I-Cubs end the year in Omaha. That's an easy bus trip. Here's the 2-2 from the right-hander Braun. Triantos got out in front but floats it into left, just out of the reach of Lopez at short. And the I-Cubs have the first hit of the game, a leadoff single from Triantos. A man on for Ben Cowles. By the way, if you're tuned in today with the Cubs not playing until tonight on NBC, glad to have you along. The broadcast inbox is open, broadcast at iowacubs.com. We'd love to hear from you today. As Cowles, the hero from the last two games offensively, in the box for the first time today, swings and misses, and it's strike one. Let us know where you're tuned in from today. If you have a question or a comment, we'd love to hear from you. 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Triantos, big-time base stealer at first. Stays put, and Cowles back up the middle into center field. Another hit for Ben, and there are two on with nobody out in the Iowa half of the second. Right back up the middle. Wasn't a laser or anything. In fact, it got in on his hands a little bit, and he muscled the soft line drive into center field. So a couple on base, both of them line drives that certainly weren't contacted by the barrel. And with two on, here's Jordan Wogu, the left fielder. Wogu 196, a home run and nine batted in. Former third round pick in 2020. Braun out of the stretch, outside with a slider, ball one. We mentioned yesterday that the first-round pick from that year in 2020, Ed Howard, was released yesterday. Went through some of the top picks in that draft for the Cubs. Wogu still trying to make it out of the University of Michigan. And here's a line drive ripped toward left field. Crosses angling over into the gap, and he will get there for out number one. Now the hardest hit ball of the inning, thanks to

0: Jordan Wogu, but too close in the proximity of Cross. Makes an easy catch for the first down, and now Austin Wins will come to the plate. Wins the DH today, 293 with four home runs and 16 RBI in his AAA action this year. Good speed on the bases. Triantos at second, Kyle's at first. They're running. The pitch is up and in. The throw to third in plenty of time, and Triantos is out. He is caught stealing for the second straight game. Cowles will be at second with two down on a good throw by Omar Hernandez. Not quite a good enough jump there for Triantos. So what was a promising beginning to the inning, now on life support. As Wins hits a hard ground ball to third. It's backhanded by Jacob Berry. His throw right over the top of the runner. Cowles is on the money. And the inning comes to an end just as quickly as it got started. Still nobody on the board as we move to the third on Marquee.
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0: So far, the pitchers have kept the offenses off balance today here at Principal Park. It'll be the bottom part of the order for Omaha. Barry, Becker, and Hernandez against Javier Assad. Jacob Berry, former first-round pick of the Marlins. 242, 8 homers, 40 RBI. And he looks at a first pitch strike from Assad. Threw an 88-mile-an-hour cutter over the outside edge. And it gets him in front. Assad missing with the next one, and it's 1-1. Ball at a strike, and this is upstairs. And Assad behind of the count, 2-1. And Iowa playing their best baseball of the year here with about a month to go. A little bit under that now. Barry gets a ground ball to first. B.J. Murray has been busy. And did he win the foot race? He did. Just barely beat Jacob Barry to the base. That was closer than it needed to be. B.J. Murray slowed down a little bit there, maybe too soon. And I thought live, Barry might have beat him. No argument from Omaha. And, yeah, Murray did just get a tiptoe in there in front of Barry. I think James Triantos giving Murray a hard time after that play. Now Colton Becker, he hits a big chopper to third. Ben Cowles has it, waiting for that ball to come down into his glove. And on one pitch, Becker is retired. And there are two outs in the third for Omar Hernandez. With two down, Omar Hernandez, 2-for-8 in his AAA debut this week. As Assad pumps a fastball in over the outside corner to get ahead 0-1. Swing and a foul back, and Assad looking for a brisk inning. Assad can end the inning here with the 0-2. And he did just that. Strike three called on a sinker. Back door to Omar Hernandez. The inning is over. Assad has faced the minimum through three. He has three strikeouts, but we are scoreless to the home third on Marquee Sports Network.
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0: iCubs on the attack here in the third. Jackson Clough, the nine-hitter, then the top two in the lineup, Murray and Miller to follow. iCubs with two singles last inning. Those are the only two hits in the game as Clough takes outside. 168, 7 home runs, 18 RBI. He hit his first home run with the iCubs yesterday. A solo shot that made it a two-run game. The I-Cubs would end up with three more runs in that inning. Foul tipped into the mitt of Hernandez, and it's 1-1 to Clough. The Cubs brought here to AAA in a time when the team really needed some infield and position player depth in general. Think about who they have today and who they had a week ago. Very different situation, as this is hooked foul wide of first. At the time that Clough was added, Kevin Alcantara was in the big leagues. James Triantos was just making his way back. Owen Miller was still off of the Iowa roster. I just needed somebody who could play the infield a few times a week. 1-2 pitch. Clough takes outside, and it's even. And talking about the I-Cubs' upcoming trip to Columbus Tuesday through Sunday. Second to last road trip of the year. Clough has worked it full against Lucas Braun. At Toledo last week, home against Omaha this week, then in Columbus. Toledo will come here in 2 weeks for the final homestand of the year. As Clough will see another payoff pitch coming up. And then the season ends in Omaha. A nice short trip for the final few games of 2026 for Iowa. Braun on the way. Check swing by Clough. Did he go? He did not. 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Leadoff man on for the top of the order. Good start to the third as B.J. Murray steps in and takes a first pitch strike called. B.J. flied to left his first time up. And look at the teams the I-Cubs finish with here. It just took 4 of 6 in Toledo last week. You've already taken at least 4 against Omaha this week. Columbus will be a test on the road next week. As the 1-0 is side of Murray, ball two. They have been a good team most of the year there in Columbus. Now, a lot of their pieces from the last time the I-Cubs played Columbus have made it to the big leagues. Travis Bazana, former first overall pick. Cooper Engel has been up and down. Khalil Watson. In the second half, Columbus is ahead of the I-Cubs, not by all that much. They are 500, 27-27. But then you end with Toledo and Omaha again. So there's a real chance here for the Iowa Cubs, if they just keep playing this brand of baseball that they have over the last 2 weeks, to end with some real positive momentum. And could they get to 500 or above in the second half? Next one to BJ. Line foul back into the screen. And it's 1-2. Now they're not going to get to the 500 mark on the season overall, but you finish the second half at or above 500, and I think you head into the offseason feeling pretty good about that closing stretch. Bender outside. Murray watches it even up 2-2. And the last chance to see the Iowa Cubs here coming your way in a couple of weeks with Toledo in town Tuesday through Sunday in September. Runner goes. Swing and a miss by Murray. He's down on strikes. Throw to second. Not quite in time. The throw beat Clough but was off target. And then Lopez diving for Clough as Clough dove for the base. And the runner snuck his hand in there. So with one out, a man on second, that's a J&D Restaurants McDonald's stolen base. And a runner in scoring position for Owen Miller, who went down on strikes his first time up. 15th stolen base of the year for Clough. He's first with Iowa. Braun with a man in scoring position for his second straight inning. Again, gets a slider past Miller. And that homestand coming up September 8th through the 13th. Fan appreciation weekend Friday through Sunday. The 0-1 for Braun. Another swing and miss by Miller. On that big slider again from Lucas Braun. That's the pitch that struck out Miller in the first. No balls and two strikes. Braun, a look at second. Clough with good speed there, and he tried to get Miller to chase again. This time Owen would not do so. Toro trying to keep Clough somewhat close at second. Shaded that way already in the shift. They come in on Miller, who jams a ground ball to second. Softly hit. Toro goes to first. Advancing to third on the play was Clough, but with two outs. That was a good pitch by Braun to get right on the knuckles of Miller. And here is Owen Ears, hit by a pitch on his front arm in the first inning. Trying to give the I-Cubs the lead.

0: lead in the third. Big swing and miss. Letter high from Braun, and Braun gets in front 0-1. I have an email here from Mark in LaGrange, Illinois. Tuned in today. Said, with the Cubs celebrating 150 years this weekend, have the iCubs ever had a reunion weekend? He'd love to see David Kelton, Felix Pie, Carlos Zambrano, and other former iCubs over a weekend. Said he'd make the drive into Des Moines for that. Not a bad idea, Mark. Think it's a little bit tougher to do on the minor league side, but certainly as you reach important anniversaries, those are things the team always looks at. Had the 10-year World Series celebration this year with Mike Montgomery coming into town. And yeah, that would be a cool idea, Mark. And if you have a message, broadcast at iowacubs.com, the place to do that. Breaking ball drops a little bit low, and it's 1-2. That was kind of the big controversy with the Cubs celebration, that Carlos Zambrano was not part of it. Big Z. A lot of people were disappointed about that. Sammy Sosa was in town. 1-2 slashed foul by Ayers. And you've seen a number of those former players in the broadcast booth on Marquee over the weekend. And so on. The Cubs do a great job of that. Obviously, celebrating the 10-year anniversary of the World Series, Cubs convention over the winter was huge in that regard, getting as many of those guys together as possible. They had the weekend during the season as well. Here's a bouncer to short by Ayers. Alejo Lopez up with it. Throw to first just in time. He had just enough on it to get Ayers and end the inning. No runs, no hits, no errors. A man left on third after the leadoff walk. The iCubs have stranded one in each of the first three innings, but no score on Marquee.
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0: Welcome back to Principal Park. The Iowa Cubs taking on the Omaha Storm Chasers as we head into the fourth inning with Javier Saad on the bump. He has held Omaha in check. In fact, he has faced the minimum so far as he opens the inning with a strike on Gavin Cross. Kara Whipple is here. Thanks for joining us in the broadcast booth today.
6: Yeah, thanks for having me.
0: Copa de la Diversión game here in Des Moines, as we've talked about. The iCubs wearing the Demonios uniforms. And you're here to talk a little bit about CPR first and foremost. Let us know where you're here from and what the relationship is with Copa de la Diversión.
6: Yeah, you bet. I'm with the American Heart Association, and we've had a cool partnership this year with White's Company and the iCubs to highlight the importance of knowing hands-only CPR.
0: One ball and two strikes on Gavin Cross. He struck out in the first inning. And Assad again playing with the pitch clock, takes it all the way down to one and fires. And this ball lined toward right, coming in Chaz McCormick. He'll make the catch exactly where he started, or maybe a step in. And a good start again for Assad, one away. Well, why is, I see here there's a reference to hands only CPR, yeah. Which is kind of the most basic form of doing that if you don't have any other tools. But why is a skill like that so important for even somebody in the general public?
6: Yeah, I think the challenge is that cardiac arrest can happen really anywhere at any time. So it's important that as bystanders we're prepared. So we know a skill as simple as hands-only CPR can double or triple a person's chances of survival in the event of cardiac arrest. So we just want the general public to be ready should someone near them need help.
0: Now, that was a great catch in right field by Chaz McCormick, jumping up against the right field wall to take away extra bases from Alejo Lopez. And Assad still facing the minimum with two outs in the fourth inning for Brett Squires. Again, Kara Whipple is here from the American Heart Association. And you're talking about using CPR in moments like that. People often think about, you know, something happening in the hospital.
6: Right.
0: But obviously you want to raise awareness for those moments when you can't get to a hospital, or you have to keep somebody at a safe place until they get there. How often does something like that happen?
6: Yeah, there's actually more than 350,000 incidences of cardiac arrest a year. And shockingly, about 25,000 of those a year happen in kids. So we really want people to know that this could happen to anyone near them at any time. Could be the grocery store, could be at work, could be at your school. And calling 911 just isn't enough. We need to keep the heartbeat going. And so the sooner that you can respond and keep those chest compressions going, the more chance these people have of survival. So.
0: And what are some of the indicators if you see somebody and to identify that that's yeah. what might be going on? And then what should you do first and foremost?
6: You bet. Yeah, if someone goes down near you, the first thing you want to do is check for a pulse. And if they don't have one, the sooner you can start hands-only CPR, the better that person's chances of survival. So we, of course, want you to call 911. Super important to get someone there to help you. If there's someone near that can check for an AED, make sure you're hollering that request out too. But by all means, drop down and get going with chest compressions on that person that's down next to you.
0: And obviously you want as many people as possible to learn how to do CPR. Yeah. What is the easiest way that somebody can do that? If they're like, hey, I would like to do this and be aware of how to help, how do you go about getting certified and learning?
6: Well, today, if you're in the stadium, we're down in the concourse by the main entrance, and we'd love just to give you a quick demo down there and give you a chance to try it. You can also just Google on YouTube, hands-only CPR, and it's about a 90-second video that'll walk you through real fast how to learn that important skill.
0: Did you want that foul ball to
6: come
0: towards you?
6: I know, I got distracted by it. Did you see that? Yeah.
0: I did. And that's okay. You should
6: be aware.
0: Yeah. How many times would you guess you've done or practiced CPR in your life?
6: Well, obviously, I get to practice it a lot because of my job. So I've never had to perform it. But we meet people every day who have stories of a spouse who's gone down, maybe a coworker. And we're hearing an increasing incidence of students who are going down in their schools. And so we're really making a big push in Iowa right now for our schools to have a solid plan for what happens if someone in one of their buildings or at one of their events happens to go down as well.
0: Assad delivers the ball ripped to the gap in right center field by Brett Squires. That will one hop off the outfield wall. He'll make his way to second with a two-out double. That's the first hit for Omaha tonight. And with two down, a man in scoring position for Abraham Toro. Double number 19 on the year for Squires. And Assad will now face one over the minimum unless somehow they pick Squires off of second. Now, Carrie, you told me off-air not to talk to you about sports. So you know, but you don't know this about me, but everybody else who I work with would. That means I'm going to.
6: Of course, I should have known.
0: Yeah, so you were not, heavily influenced by athletics? Or
6: no, you know, I have a husband who played soccer growing up and through college, and we raised soccer players. So I know more about that sport than probably some of the others.
0: So it wasn't just sports,
6: yeah.
0: Just baseball specifically.
6: Yeah, I love in-stadium baseball, but I don't watch a lot of it on TV.
0: That's fair. I, unfortunately, I think, watch more than anybody else.
6: I suppose.
0: It's not unfortunate, I guess. As a ball fouled back by Abraham Toro. And that's, I think, you know, having you here reminds you of all those moments in stadiums where you have 40 to 50,000 yeah. people. How much the first responders and those EMS people have saved people's lives just out in the middle of a stadium where you don't have anything nearby as far as to take care of somebody who is under cardiac arrest. Those are stories you don't like to hear,
6: nope.
0: But it's cool that there are people there and just random people in the crowd who have learned CPR who can save somebody's life.
6: Yep, and it's, you know, we don't just worry about the players. You worry about all your spectators too, right? It's a lot of people in an area, and I think that that makes it important that we're all just somewhat aware of what's happening around us. So we are losing one student high school athlete every year to cardiac arrest, and so it's become kind of a bigger highlight in sports in our youth as well. So, and we hear both ends of that coin, right? Those that did get the response they needed and they've survived to tell about it, and then unfortunately the other side of that as well, which just, of course, puts a big emphasis on why this is so important.
0: This pitch popped up toward third. Ben Cowles got a good jump on it. He'll make the catch, and Assad will leave the runner at second. Kara, what does the American Heart Association have going on real quickly coming up? And again, remind people where they can find you.
6: Yeah, we're down in the concourse today by the main entrance. You can't miss us. We've got a big sign up, and there's a bunch of CPR dummies on the floor. So stop by. We'd love to have you practice. We have some fun stuff for the kids, too, if you want to bring your kids by to meet us. That would be great. We spend a lot of time with kids through our school engagement program in our schools in Iowa, so a lot of them will recognize us and the little characters we have with us from what they've seen in their own schools. So that's always fun.
0: Kara, thanks so much for stopping by and even talking a little bit of sports, and enjoy the rest of your day.
6: I try. Thank you.
0: iCubs in Omaha, scoreless to the bottom of the fourth on Marquee.
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0: Lucas Braun starts the bottom of the fourth with a pitch up and in on Chaz McCormick, and it's 1-0, no score in this one. As the home fourth inning gets underway, we've had some real nip-and-tuck ball games this week between these two squads. Entertaining baseball. McCormick couldn't quite pull the trigger there. The lower half started moving. The hands did not follow on a sinker by Braun right out over the heart of the plate. Ball and a strike to Chaz. Lined foul to the right side. He made a great leaping catch against the right field wall. For the second out in the top of this frame. And Chaz, healthier and healthier as the season moves along, stealing more bases, playing more center field. Today's in right, of course, and made that catch. I'm not sure early in the year that he would have felt incredibly comfortable now going back and jumping at the wall like that. We haven't seen him a bunch in right field this year. A lot of games in left and center. 1-2 from Braun, and he lifts it in the air towards shallow left. Out goes Lopez, in comes Cross. Gavin Cross hauls it in for the first down of the inning. A really good starting pitching today, and not a lot of strikeouts. That's kind of been what stands out early in this one. Two strikeouts for Braun, but he's allowed only a couple of hits, both of them singles. And for Javier Assad, 3 strikeouts, and he's allowed 1 hit, a double. It came with 2 outs in the fourth. James Triantos has 1 of the hits for Iowa. Back in the box First pitch swinging, and he came up empty 0-1. Kind of a cool story as it relates to Omaha and a guy that was here earlier this week and then went up to the big leagues. Anthony Gose, now up with Kansas City, a former position player, now a pitcher, as Priantos unloads a fly ball deep center field. Rocafort back looking up, and it's gone. Off the batter's eye in center for Priantos, and the iCubs strike first. Number 9 for James Triantos, a solo shot to center field, brought to you by Iowa Fence. Call 515-419-2251 today and get your yard fenced the right way. 1-0 Iowa, their first strike in the bottom of the fourth. Triantos is 2-for-2. RBI number 56. And here's Ben Cowles. He swings at the first pitch and pops it up on the infield, foul territory on the right side, and caught by Squires. For the first out of the inning, that'll bring Jordan Wolgu to the plate. Wolgu hit a hard line drive to left field in the second inning. It was the hardest hit ball of the inning, but the only one that didn't get down for a hit. Wolgu taps his shoulder with a bat and takes a little bit outside, ball one. One nothing Iowa. An explosive way to open the scoring by Triantos. 1-0 pitch. Wolgu, a big cut, came up empty. But Anthony Gose, who debuted in the big leagues with Toronto as an outfielder back in 2012, last played in the big leagues as a position player in 2016, as Wolgu cuts and misses. And a lot of this coming from a tweet from John Morosi earlier today. Gose got back to the big leagues as a pitcher with Cleveland in 21, and pitched about 4 years there, had Tommy John, but didn't pitch in the big leagues last year. Royals signed him this year and had spent much of the year in Omaha. Recently was called up by Kansas City midweek. And his first major league outing of the season came against Toronto, who he debuted with as an outfielder 14 years ago. But that's not the end of it. 2-2 pitch and a line drive foul back into the screen. In his second outing with Kansas City, he earned a win out of the bullpen, beating another team he used to play for, again the team he debuted with as a pitcher, Cleveland, and that helped out the Blue Jays, his first team in the playoff race in the American League. Kind of a fun intertwining of history there for Anthony Gose. Jordan Wolgu with a long at bat, and the count is 3-2 against Lucas Braun, who has allowed one run in each of his two starts against Iowa so far. iCubs hoping to add to it in this inning. And now the payoff pitch. And Wolgu took a bender down low. And it's a two-out walk. Another walk brought to you by Fidium. 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Wolgu aboard with two outs, and here is Austin Wins, who grounded a third in his first at-bat. And Wins looks at a strike from Braun. Wins, as I've talked about this week, his first week with Iowa, three different teams have had him play in the big leagues this year, Texas, Atlanta, and the Athletics. The 0-1, hard ground ball left side, that'll get through. Lopez with a diving attempt, couldn't get his glove to it, and a little bit of a two-out rally brewing for the iCubs. After the one-out home run by Triantos, the walk to Wolgu and a single by Wins, and there are two on for Jackson Clough.

0: Another base hit here could add to the lead. And Clough lunging at a curveball came up empty. Braun on the way. And it's down low, dipping below the strike zone. 1-1 to Clough. Lopez right behind second base, keeping Wogu close. As this one on the hands of Clough is popped up foul. See if Clough can shorten up and put one in play. 1-2 is up and off the outside corner. Two balls and two strikes. Check of the runners and the 2-2. Backdoor bender again. He couldn't quite get it back to the corner, and now it's full. We have yet to have an ABS challenge today. Good work by the home plate umpire, Josiah Shepherd. Really haven't even had any conversations with him or second looks back toward the umpire. Now a payoff pitch, runners go. Check swing by Clough. Did he go on appeal? He did not. It was in the dirt and ball four. Second walk drawn by Clough. And Lucas Braun having all kinds of trouble trying to finish off this fourth inning. Gave up the one-out home run to Triantos. Now two walks and a single with two outs. And Dane Johnson, the Omaha pitching coach, is on his way out to the mound. Gathering on the mound, the battery, and now Squires making his way over as well. It'll be B.J. Murray with the bases loaded. The I-Cubs certainly all right with this part of the lineup, the top of the order at the plate. And again, Murray more of a middle-of-the-order type hitter for much of the season, but having a lot of success out of the leadoff spot. They have stuck with him at the top spot of the order for a third straight game today. And Murray with the bases loaded this year. Plenty of opportunity. Nine RBI. He is 3-for-16. With the bases loaded and takes a breaking ball for strike one. From the belt, Braun to the plate. Murray swings and misses, and it's quickly 0-2. That cutter kept on boring down and in. Murray able to lay off upstairs, and it's a ball and two strikes. And James Triantos to dead center with a solo home run. Giving the I-Cubs their current 1-0 lead. They've out-hit Omaha 4-1. Bases loaded, two outs. 1-2 to Murray. Inside off the plate, and it's 2-2 now. Braun kicking at the dirt in front of the rubber. No place to put Murray. So big pitch here, 2-2. Swing and a miss. A cutter down and in. Would have been ball three. Murray unable to lay off. Strikes out for his second straight at bat, and the inning is over. That's the third strikeout for Braun. He got that one in a big spot, but the I-Cubs have the lead on the Triantos big fly. 1-0 Iowa to the fifth on Marquee.
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0: Javier Saad now working with a 1-0 lead as we start the top of the fifth, and Carson Rocketfort looking at pitch number one. Rocketfort, his first time up, grounded to first. Assad home with a 1-0, and he backed him up off the inside corner with a cutter. Two balls and no strikes. Left side of the infield wide open for Rocketfort, who waits for a 2-0 pitch and delivers off the inside corner. Assad missed again, 3-0. And this is a Royals farm system where a lot of the top-ranked talent is toward the bottom of that system, very young. 3-0, and Rocketfort looking all the way to strike. Rocketfort, though, on that list at number 17. Braun, the starting pitcher, is number 16 for the Royals. Saad trying to get all the way back in the count. Here comes the 3-1, and it's lined softly towards center field and up over the head of Clough. Into the outfield grass, a base hit. Second of the game for Omaha, and the leadoff man on base in the fifth. Brings Drew Waters to the plate. He struck out his first time up. But as far as top 30 prospects, at least according to MLB Pipeline, you have Braun and Rocketfort. Ben Kuderna has been with Omaha this year, not on the active roster at the moment, and everybody else is in a lower level of the farm system. A lot of players in high A quad cities, not far away in Davenport, including the number one prospect, Kendry Churio, pitcher. Rocketfort, good speed at first. 1-0 to Waters, fouled straight down into his leg, and he went down to the ground in a heap. Get to his feet pretty quickly, though, and take a lap around home plate. Clough again shaded hard up the middle. Almost behind second base, the Iowa shortstop, as Assad's 1-1 is fisted towards shallow left and foul into the seats. Cowles giving it a look. One, two. Upstairs from Assad, and it's even. And I think it's important to reference here as we make our way toward the offseason. Again, still a few weeks away.

0: that there is a lot of uncertainty about next year's baseball season, but no matter what happens between the owners and the Players Association, there will be minor league baseball, even if there's a major league lockout. Runner goes, pitch is down, snap throw to second, a little bit late by Ayers, and a stolen base for Rocafort. Tying run into scoring position, and a full count on Waters with nobody out. And that is sort of the thing that I think people are still kind of wondering about, even at this point in the discussion, that even if there's not big league baseball early, there will be minor league baseball. Here's a pop-up hit high in the air to the left side. Battling the sun is the shortstop, Clough. He will make the catch with a glove raised high above his head for the first out. So one gone for Jacob Berry. And the one key difference is, and this really only affects AAA, is that none of the players who are on the 40-man roster would be eligible to play in minor league games either. So, again, that's not impacting single A or high A. But in AAA, a guy like James Triantos, Ethan Roberts, Jordan Wicks, Justin Dean, Kevin Alcantara, those guys would not be able to play during any lockout. Jacob Berry grounded at first in his first at bat. First one here comes diving inside toward his legs. He jumped out of the way, ball one. Clough holding the runner at second. 1-0 pitch, rolled just past the mound. Hard charging is Triantos, and he bobbled the ball on the pickup. Everybody is safe. Berry runs pretty well. We saw that earlier on his ground out to first. And this one will turn into an infield single for him. Triantos, after that got past Assad, knew he had to hurry and was going to have to pick it up and throw it in one motion. Triantos reaching down with his left gloved hand, had it bounce up and catch him on the heel. Now men on the corners as Assad comes in with the first pitch fastball off the plate, ball one. Colton Becker grounded to third his first time up. Tough guy to turn two against. Team runs pretty well. Pretty good speed at third in Rocafort. As Assad attacks, here's a bouncing ball hit to short. That'll tie the game. Clough has to hurry to first. He does get the out there. And there are two gone, but Colton Becker, with his second RBI for Omaha this year, has even the score at one. Jacob Berry to second, the go-ahead run. And with two down, it's Omar Hernandez, the catcher, who struck out looking in his first at bat. Well, some big pitches here to Hernandez in the ninth spot. The first one is a breaking ball outside, and Hernandez chased it for strike one. Assad home, and another swing and miss over the breaking ball. It's 0-2. Well, we're getting to the point of the game where, in relatively short order, the bullpens should be taking over, and the I-Cubs have had the advantage there in this series. 0-2 from Assad. Fastball for the first time, and it's slapped foul down the right field line and into the seats. And the I-Cubs, who very rarely will throw a player on back-to-back days, may be prepared to do that this afternoon. Eduardo Nunez, who closed the game, facing one batter last night, is warming. And a strikeout by Assad of Hernandez on the bender to leave a man on second. Omaha ties the game with one run on a couple of hits. They leave one on base, and we are through four and a half, halfway through the ball game today, tied at one on Marquee.
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10: Omaha just tied the game in the top of this fifth inning, and now the I-Cubs at the middle of the order at the plate trying to regain the lead against Lucas Braun. Owen Miller 0 for 2 today. Right-handed hitter looks at a strike, 0-1. Look at the out-of-town scoreboard brought to you by Mercy One in the International League today. A no-hitter in the eighth inning for Syracuse at Lehigh Valley. It's a 7-0 lead for the Syracuse Mets with six outs to get as Miller chops one off the end of the bat foul, and it's 0-2. Right now, nobody out in that bottom of the eighth inning. It's been a bullpen game for Syracuse, so they've used five different pitchers so far to no-hit Lehigh Valley. 0-2. Miller spoiled a good breaking ball and stays alive. That's tough to do. You get five or six pitchers to no-hit the opponent. Done something pretty special. Middle of the ninth, Norfolk in front of Durham, 7-4. It's Louisville who has stormed in front of Gwinnett, 4-3 in the eighth. Miller swats another pitch foul. Mid-7, a high-scoring affair, but a good one. Worcester, 10. Scranton Wilkes-Barre, 9. 19 runs on 23 combined hits in that AAA version of the Yankees-Red Sox rivalry. Rochester in a high-scoring game leads Buffalo 9-7. They're in the bottom of the sixth as Miller takes down low. Rochester tied for first with Indianapolis. Indianapolis now losing to Columbus 5-4. They're in the bottom of the sixth inning. No scores hold. Rochester will be a game in front with 3 weeks to go. But a long way to go in both. Braun deals. Miller pulls his hands in and rips it just foul. Wide of third. Dede Otaka, in the third base coach's box was pointing fair. More out of trying to convince the umpire. No argument as Caleb Martin was positioned right down the line. That certainly would have been extra bases for Owen Miller. That was a cutter in that he nearly kept fair. Well, he'll try again with a count 1-2. And Miller drives this one to right center field. Drew Waters shading back into the gap. He will haul it in short of the warning track. First out. And Miller is 0 for 3 as Owen Ayers comes to the plate. Nashville is up 3-1 at Jacksonville in the fifth. St. Paul out in front early over Toledo 1-0. And Memphis plays at Charlotte tonight. They are still an hour and a half from getting underway. Final game of the day in the International League. A right-hander up for Omaha as Braun throws a changeup down to Ayers. Oh, Single A Myrtle Beach plays tonight at Augusta. They'll start at 4:05. Final game against the Green Jackets. And Myrtle Beach trying to get out of there with a split. Here's foul tips on into the mitt of Omar Hernandez, and it's 1-1. Here we are tied at

0: And he takes another changeup low, 3-1. For South Bend, two runs batted in for Logan Poteet, who had his sixth home run. Another good outing, 4 innings, 5 strikeouts, couple of runs for Anwar Garcia, 22-year-old. Ayers trying to find a pitch to drive. Instead, he fouls off a cutter on the bounce to the right side near the Omaha dugout. And it's full now, 3-2. Double A Knoxville in Biloxi tonight at 5:05. That is a Cubs-Brewers series as well. And also a series in which the Cubs affiliate is looking for the split. Payoff pitch, ground ball hit hard, right side. Picked up on the grass at second by Toro, who waits for Squires to get back to the base and flips it to him for the second out. And now Chaz McCormick coming to the plate. Cubs will play tonight against the Reds. A good matchup. Shota Imanaga against Chase Byrne, 6:20 p.m. on NBC. One final in the big leagues. The Marlins beat the Nationals 6-2. Braun fires with two outs to McCormick, and he rolls one over to short. Alejo Lopez will throw out Chaz, and it's a 1-2-3 inning in the fifth for Lucas Braun, who has pitched very well here in Iowa once again, as he did on Tuesday. We're tied at one. The sixth inning is coming your way next on Marquee.
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0: The Iowa Cubs had action to the bullpen in the middle of last inning. They have action to the bullpen again right now, but Javier Assad is back out to begin the sixth. Looks like Tyler Ferguson is up with the baseball at the moment, as Gavin Cross and the top of the order for Omaha checks his swing on a first-pitch strike. Cross is 0-for-2. He has struck out and lined to right field. And Assad with pitch number 71 came high and tight on Cross, and it's even a ball and a strike now. We were talking about the potential for a lockout, which many believe is a foregone conclusion. Of course, minor league baseball, as I mentioned, will be affected only in a limited fashion in terms of which players are eligible to play. Cross didn't like that strike call, looked into the dugout, and they told him, yeah, it was his strike. And now the 1-2. Bounced way in front of the plate, up and under the chin of Ayers. And Assad checking on his catcher to make sure he's all right. That slider got away from him and went straight down into the dirt. Barely made it onto the dirt. Two and two on Cross. Assad taking that clock all the way down for the break-even pitch. Check swing. It's outside. 3-2. Cross just able to lay off the changeup. Again, yet to do an ABS challenge today. Assad nods.

0: to Ayers. He's home with the 3-2 and a breaking ball. Strike three called. Assad flipped the big old bender up there and froze cross for his fifth strikeout. One gone to the sixth. And that'll be all for Javier. They wanted to get him up over 70 pitches, maybe six ups for him. Working into the sixth inning. And that'll be all. 5 1/3 innings. One run, three hits, and five strikeouts for Javier Assad. Good work today, and the faithful here at Principal Park will let him be aware of that with a rousing ovation as Assad makes his way to the dugout. It's going to be Tyler Ferguson to take over. A 1-1 ball game on a Plumbers and Steam Fitters pitching change on Marquee.
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And the new pitcher for the Iowa Cubs is veteran right-hander Tyler Ferguson. In a game that is tied at one, one out and nobody on base, Ferguson, who gave up a game-tying solo home run earlier this week, 0-2 with a 4.80 ERA in AAA, 30 innings, 22 strikeouts, and 14 walks. And Alejo Lopez will lead off against Ferguson by taking a strikeout, a 94-mile-an-hour fastball. It is 0-1. Ferguson always out of the stretch. Throws a bender past Lopez. And quickly moves in front, 0-2. Slider at the top of the zone, outer half. Infield straight away, the 0-2 to Lopez, and upstairs missed Ferguson. And good work from Javier Assad today. One of his best starts in AAA this year. Start number 7 with Iowa. Exactly what you would expect out of a Javier Assad start. A lot of soft contact, not a ton of strikeouts. Although he did end up with 5, he did not walk a batter. Let his defense work. And again, as the bullpens get set to take over and have taken over for Iowa, the I-Cubs have had the advantage late in games when the bullpens have taken over this week as Lopez grounds out to Triantos. Two are gone for Brett Squires, 1-for-2 with a double. 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Kyle's in at third as Squires takes down and away, ball 2. Mentioned that Ferguson allowed the solo home run to Rocafort the other night in his latest outing, but he has been very consistent on the mound for the Iowa Cubs and gets ahead of Squires. Actually gets on the board to Squires.

umpires, pardon me. Two balls and a strike. Ferguson with the I-Cubs, an ERA sub four. And now behind, three balls and a strike. And he had some big innings this year for the Cubs. 16 appearances, a 3.45 ERA. And the 3-1 is cued foul off the end of the bat of Squires, who was out in front. I mentioned Ferguson has not been a huge strikeout pitcher in the minor leagues, but with Chicago, 19 strikeouts and only two walks in 15 and two-thirds innings. Opponents hit only 175 against him. Now his payoff pitch, and Squires chopped it foul into the dugout, and the battle continues with a count full.

0: Three balls and two strikes with two outs. Ferguson to Squires at a pop-up hit to the left side. Cowles back on the warning track in foul ground. Has room and makes the catch. Ferguson and Cassad combined on a 1-2-3 inning. Javier Assad will not factor in the decision today, but he pitched very well. And now the I-Cubs will try and get to the Omaha bullpen and break a 1-1 tie when we come back on Marquee Sports Network.
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0: The I-Cubs already went to the bullpen. Now Omaha into the bullpen for the first time today. They have called on right-hander Easton McGee in a 1-1 contest. James Triantos, who has provided the I-Cubs with their only run today. A solo shot on the fourth, 2-for-2. And we'll see if he can spark another inning. Each of his hits, one led off the inning, one gave the I-Cubs a run. So he has set them up twice as Triantos looks to strike. It's what happened after Triantos hit the home run that kind of looms large. The I-Cubs left the bases loaded with two outs. McGee pitching for the third time in the series. Misses low and outside, and it's 1-1. McGee was a longtime Milwaukee Brewers prospect. Pitched 25 times in Nashville. This is his 10th game with Omaha. And he's home with a 1-1. And that makes its way to the backstop off of the mitt of Omar Hernandez. McGee combined in AAA 34 games, almost all of them out of the bullpen, at 7.08 ERA. Over a strikeout per inning. But opponents have also swung the bat pretty well against him. And now the 2-1 is coming home from Easton McGee. Triantos fouled straight back a cutter at 87. Right at the

0: top of the zone. Mentioned McGee has already pitched twice in this series. And he delivers. Ball hit on the ground towards second. Gobbled up there by Toro. Flips it over to first. And that's the first out here in the bottom half of the sixth for Ben Cowles. Cowles is single and a pop out to first. And McGee on the way, up and in. Cowles had to pull his hands back out of the way. Jackson Wiggins throwing for Iowa in the left field bullpen. As McGee on the game mound sends the 1-0 to the plate, Cowles looked at a strike and the count back to even. Now, college football getting started yesterday. We talked about that. The iCubs' final three Saturday games of the year have had times adjusted because of local college football. Cowles swats one foul, and it's 1-2. The first one of those next week in Columbus. Ohio State plays their season opener on Saturday at 11 a.m. Noon Eastern time there in Columbus. And so what was an early evening game will now be played at 7:05 Eastern. 1-2 outside, and Cowles has worked it even. That is also Chase DeLauder bobblehead night there in Columbus. Two-two to Cowles. Ben got one in on the knuckles and again shot it foul over toward the right side. Then the final Saturday home game of the year against Toledo has been moved up because of the Cy-Hawk game. Iowa State and Iowa will be played in the PM. 2-2 strikes out Cowles, and McGee has retired the first two batters he has faced, bringing Jordan Wogu to the plate. Wogu has lined to left and walked. So that's a 3:08 start on Saturday, September 12th. And then what had been scheduled for Saturday night on the 19th in Omaha is now a 1:05 game because of Nebraska football playing in the PM. Logu looks at a first pitch strike, and McGee is on top 0-1. Now, you're talking about some big football programs and big games that are moving start times for baseball. The 0-1 and a breaking ball is pop foul back behind home plate. Quickly 0-2. Here comes McGee. Just off the corner. Fernandez trying to frame it. Toro shaded up the middle at second base. Game tied at one, only seven combined hits. The 1-2 pitch off the outside corner. Wogu has worked it even. See if Wogu can spark a two-out rally. The iCubs have had multiple base runners in two innings today. Scored only the one run on the solo home run. Now McGee just had time called midway through his windup for the pitch clock violation. I think he heard the umpire say no and stopped midway through that pitch. And the umpire hadn't yet stepped out from behind the plate, but I think McGee heard audibly that he had been called for a violation and decided to stop. Now down to 3-2. Wogu in the air toward right. A lazy fly ball. Waters underneath it. And he'll make the jogging catch to end the inning. 1-2-3 frame for Easton McGee sends us to the seventh, all tied at one on Marquee.
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0: It's Jackson Wiggins on out of the Iowa Cubs bullpen in a role where he has thrived here late in the year. And he has dealt with injury the last couple of seasons as a top-ranked pitching prospect for the Cubs. And in Indianapolis, toward the end of, I guess, the early part of this month, they moved into the bullpen, and the 24-year-old has responded. Here's Abraham Toro, 0-2, and he takes upstairs from Wiggins, ball one. A scoreless inning for Wiggins earlier this week on the 27th. He has not allowed any runs since August 4th, his last start. And a ball last foul by Toro. Wiggins has made five appearances in relief, five scoreless innings, only one hit allowed as Toro cuts and misses. 96 toward the top of the zone, and it's 1-2. In those five appearances, he has walked four. That's still a little bit more than he would prefer, but has struck out eight, trying to make it nine, but he missed down low to Toro. Many were hopeful this guy would help out the big league club this year. Seems a little bit far-fetched at the moment as the 2-2 is blasted. High in the air to deep right field. McCormick tracking it back on the warning track against the wall. He jumps up and pulled it in again. Chaz McCormick again jumping on the warning track to make a catch. And he has done that for the second time today. Toro just missing again. That's how the game yesterday ended, with a long fly ball to right. And he just keeps getting under these pitches as McCormick reached up and picked it off the second tee in Tasty Tacos. Ground ball yanked toward first by Rockeford, and it's strike one. A near miss from Toro. That ball felt like it was going to get out of here easily on contact. And that was not the case. And Toro has to be thinking, I heard this was a hitter's park. What do I have to do? Swinging a foul back by Rockeford, 0-2. Wiggins in front. And a lot of people have asked whether this is a permanent move to the bullpen for Wiggins. I would guess no. They're trying to get him through the rest of the season. 0-2 popped up down the left field line and foul. Cowles gave it a look but runs out of room, and it's still 0-2. And I would imagine you'll head back into the offseason with a plan to build him back up as a starter. And a lot of talent here, and oftentimes you run out every avenue with the guy trying to start him before you move him to the bullpen. 0-2 pitch, swing and a miss, and he blew away Rocket for it for out number two. 97 at the top of the zone for Wiggins. And with two gone, here comes Drew Waters. Waters has struck out and popped out to short. Wiggins trying to put a quick end to the top of the seventh. Carlos Duran up for Omaha in their bullpen as Wiggins fires a strike. First pitch, changeup, 89 miles per hour. 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Wiggins, that abbreviated windup, and the 1-1 is a check swing tapper to third. Cowles has it. From the lip of the grass, he throws out Waters, and the inning is over. Another scoreless inning out of the bullpen from Jackson Wiggins. We stretch at Principal Park, all tied up at one on Marquee.
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0: Omaha is back into the bullpen. One inning from Easton McGee. He retired the side in order. Now it's right-hander Carlos Duran. McGee with a strikeout in one perfect inning. Lucas Braun pitched very well against Iowa again. An outing that looked very similar to his start on Tuesday. Five innings, one run, three hits, three walks, and three strikeouts. And now the 6'7", 25-year-old Carlos Duran. The I-Cubs have seen a couple of times this week. And he will have Austin Wins, Jackson Clough, and then the top of the order, B.J. Murray. Wins 1-for-2. Duran settling in out of the stretch, and the first one outside for ball one. Duran went a scoreless inning in the I-Cubs 7-6 win on Thursday. He also pitched in game one and allowed two runs in one inning of work. 1-0 is bunted high in the air on the third base side in foul ground. Jacob Berry runs it down, sprinting toward the dugout. And Austin Wins not happy with himself after popping up the bunt. He saw where Berry was playing over at third and thought, if I could just get this down, got a chance for a base hit. Instead, it was up in the air too long and hauled in on the third baseman, and it brings Jackson Clough to the plate. He has walked a couple of times out of the nine hole. Duran slowly comes set. Plenty of time on the clock. First pitch popped up foul. DeRon has made 43 appearances in AAA. A large percentage of those have come in Oklahoma City. This is game 7 in Omaha for DeRon. 18 earned runs in 48 innings. And he dropped the changeup low and outside at 88 miles per hour. One from DeRon, and it found the inside corner for a strike. He's now ahead of Clough, 1-2. Ball whacked foul down the left field line. DeRon in the big leagues this year, 2 appearances for Kansas City. 2 runs allowed in an inning and a third. Made his debut last year, allowing 3 runs in 1/3 of an inning. He walked 3 in that third of an inning for the A's. 1-2 on the way, and Clough is down on strikes. Change up from DeRon, 2 gone. Back to the top of the order in B.J. Murray. 0-3 today. The series finale tied at 1 in the 7th. The Iowa Cubs with 2 more games on marquee next week, or in a couple of weeks, next homestand, I should say. As DeRon deals, and Murray goes after the first one and fouls it back. And DeRon began this year with the Dodgers. He had signed with them in December. They selected his contract in July and then traded him to Kansas City on August 3rd. Murray rips one foul toward right. That was in exchange for veteran lefty Chris Bubich. And DeRon ended up with the Royals and thus Omaha for the large part. Again, 2 appearances in Kansas City. DeRon looking for a quick inning with an 0-2 pitch. Murray just got a piece of the changeup, throwing his hands at it and spoiling it foul. No balls, 2 strikes. DeRon pauses while lifting his leg, then fires, and Murray able to check his swing on ball 1. DeRon with a smile and a head shake toward the third base umpire. And DeRon started to lift his foot, and then, as if somebody hit the pause button, just stopped, kind of pumped the foot a couple of times and pitched. Hadn't seen that one before. And he's home with a 1-2. Back door, but low and outside to Murray. 2 balls and 2 strikes. The I-Cubs 1 run came on a Trianto solo shot in the 4th. Omaha answered back with a fielder's choice RBI ground out by Becker in the 5th. It's the only scoring today as Murray has worked it full. DeRon with a series of off-speed pitches, trying to finish off B.J. Murray. Changeup and 2 sliders have all missed. And now what does he have for B.J., 3-2? About to find out the payoff pitch. Murray popped it up, left side of the infield, back on it is Berry. Dancing back toward the outfield grass, makes the catch with 2 feet still on the dirt, and the inning is over. The I-Cubs have been retired in order in 3 straight innings, 10 in a row, set down by Omaha. We go to the 8th, tied at 1 on Marquee.
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26: For the first time now out of the bullpen, Jackson Wiggins will throw more than one inning. And since that first relief appearance on August 11th, it has been one inning at a time. They're going to try and stretch him out here a little bit as Jacob Berry squares to bunt, pulls backhand, looks at a strike on a Jackson Wiggins changeup, and the count is 0-1. Berry, Becker, and Hernandez, bottom third for Omaha. And there's a breaking ball lifted high in the air towards center field. Coming in on it, Owen Miller. First time he has been tested out there. And he makes the catch for out number one. Haven't seen Owen Miller in center field very often, but he is out there today in limited action. As Colton Becker comes to the plate, he has the lone RBI today for the Storm Chasers. Two ground outs. One of them came with men on the corners. And Wiggins fires as a ball is lined towards center field. All of a sudden, Miller is plenty busy as he makes a catch, moving back toward the center field wall for out number two. And with a couple out, Omar Hernandez will climb into the box. He has struck out twice today. Antoine Kelly has started to throw for the I-Cubs. As Wiggins tries to end this inning. Ground ball through the right side on one hop by Hernandez. He didn't hit it all that hard, but hit it in the perfect place. There was nobody over there on the right side of the infield. And just a looping line drive bounces through untouched. Get the top of the order to the plate. Now Gavin Cross, 0-3. And that'll be all for Wiggins. Wiggins with a little head nod. In frustration, tossed the ball up in the air as Marty Peavy came out of the dugout. And they'll go get him before Gavin Cross comes to the plate. It'll be the lefty, Antoine Kelly, to face the left-handed hitter in just a moment. Another Plumbers and Steamfitters pitching change for the Iowa Cubs. Marty Peavy has yet to make the official call, letting Kelly throw one more pitch. And now that call has been made. And the I-Cubs will bring on the southpaw with two outs in the eighth. We'll take a break and be back with the conclusion to the top of the eighth next on Marquee.
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26: Antoine Kelly coming into this game for the top of the Omaha lineup. Kelly replacing Jackson Wiggins here with two outs and a man on first. So Wiggins goes an inning and two-thirds. The book not yet closed on him after the two-out single by Hernandez. No walks and one strikeout for Wiggins today. And now it's Antoine Kelly, who scuffled his last time out and really his last couple of times out there. He threw a third of an inning earlier this week and allowed five runs, four of them earned on three hits and two walks. So in a big spot here, trying for the bounce back outing as he's home out of the stretch to cross and missed inside with a slider, ball one. There are two pitchers who have been dominant for most of the year who are sort of in a funk right now. You have Kelly from the left side and Jaden Murray from the right side. Now, Murray pitched pretty well yesterday. Kelly trying to follow suit, but missing down and in, and it's 2-0. Antoine with a 4.53 ERA at 42 games. Well over a strikeout per inning in 45-plus frames. He is 2-0 to cross. Good slider for a strike. Cross unable to trigger the hands, and it's 2-1. Kelly has been very good on left-handed hitters this year. Two of the next three are lefties for Omaha. The 2-1 to cross, upstairs, ball three. Lefties hitting 205 against Kelly this year. In August, his ERA at 844, by far the highest of the year. In any month, as the 3-1 missed upstairs, that's ball four, and there are two on with two outs. As Alejo Lopez, the switch hitter, will get a chance, 0 for 3 today. The other thing about August is that Kelly has now walked eight batters in 5 1/3 innings this month. With two on, Lopez takes outside. Kelly behind 1-0. Antoine made his big league debut as a Chicago native with the Cubs. Made that appearance back on July 31st, an inning and a third scoreless against the Yankees. Fastball fouled back by Lopez, whose eyes lit up. Pitch over the plate, 1-1 the count. That was 95. That challenged him. Now Lopez put a good swing on. Here comes the 1-1. Way upstairs to the backstop. Bounces back to Ayers, who throws to third, and they got him. Inning over as somehow Omar Hernandez is thrown out, trying to go to third on a pitch to the backstop. What a play by Owen Ayers once again. His 13th runner caught stealing in AAA keeps us tied at one to the bottom of the eighth on Marquee.
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6: 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I had

0: Omaha has gone back to the bullpen and called on right-hander Nolan Hoffman, who blew a save earlier this weekend. And Owen Miller will lead off against him. 1-1 game in the eighth. Another Plumbers and Steamfitters pitching change as Hoffman drops down and misses a little bit low, ball one. Miller 0 for 3. As Hoffman goes back to work and slings one off the outside corner, it's 2-0. Now, the top four hitters in the iCubs lineup today, Murray, Miller, Ayers, and McCormick, are a combined 0 for 12 with a hit by pitch. Omaha pitching has done a great job against them. And the 2-0 sinks in for a strike from Hoffman. 1-5 with a 5.05 ERA, 38 games out of the bullpen in AAA this year. 30 of them with Lehigh Valley. This is the ninth with Omaha. For a Nebraska native, 2-1 pitch, and that spins to the top of the zone for a strike. Now our first challenge of the game, and it comes in the bottom of the eighth. Now why not at this stage of the game? You have two left. It did just clip the top corner of the strike zone. And it's 2-2. Boy, that is the kind of pitch you want to challenge, though. Just barely grazed the zone. Miller just shakes his head. 2-2 now. Hoffman has come back to even the count. And here's the next pitch. It's a bender popped up into shallow right. Second baseman Toro underneath it and hauls it in for out number one. With one gone, Owen Ayers will be the batter 0 for 3. He has made two incredible throws. None more so than the one to end the top of this inning when a guy was trying to take third on a pitch to the backstop. He played the carom perfectly, turned and threw him out at third by a decent margin. You don't see a play like that very often. His 13th caught stealing in AAA. And now he'll try and do it with the bat again like he did yesterday. And he takes a Hoffman changeup, missing away for ball one. Hoffman, a former fifth-round pick of Seattle out of Texas A&M, a Lincoln, Nebraska native. Deals a strike to Ayers, and it's 1-1, 29 years old. Made his big league debut with the Phillies last year. Three games with the Phillies again this year. And he's 1-1. He's hit on the ground up the middle into center field by Ayers. A base hit. He will turn at first and think about second. He wisely held up, just testing Rockefort out there, making sure the operation was clean as he picked up the bouncing ball. Well, there is your go-ahead run on base for Chaz McCormick, who is 0 for 3 today. And Dane Johnson, the pitching coach, quickly out to the mound. Another quick trigger here on the mound visit. As Johnson must have seen something he wanted to talk about. We saw him do it early yesterday after a hitter reached against one of the bullpen guys to start an inning. Dane Johnson quickly made his way out to the mound. All right, Hoffman back to work against McCormick. Again, he has been on a tear here in August. Hoffman out of the stretch, a deep breath. Slide steps home and spins one in to Chaz for strike one. McCormick will use his timeout. He is, more than any other hitter, not opposed to using the timeout early in the at-bat. Most guys save it for two strikes. He'll do it after the first pitch quite a bit. That drops a little bit low, and a challenge now by Omar Hernandez, the Omaha catcher.
1: Catcher challenging to call a ball.
0: It's their first challenge. Cubs lost theirs earlier this inning, their first challenge of the game. This one is
1: balls
0: a win.
1: On return. Omaha has two challenges remaining.
0: So Omaha keeps their challenges, and it's quickly 0-2 on McCormick. Right at the bottom of the zone. There's a short lead for now at first. Hoffman very quick to the plate so far. And he slide steps again and strikes out McCormick. Came right in on him and sets him down on three pitches. There are two away for James Triantos, who again has provided the only offense today for the I-Cubs in terms of run production with a solo home run of the fourth. He also has two of their five hits. Hoffman home. First pitch to Triantos, and it's a little bit down for ball one. Another game that is going to come down to the final few at-bats. There's it first. Triantos unloads with a big swing and shoots a ball foul toward right and out of play. So it's 1-1. And Triantos moving into the top 10 in batting average in the league. Been red hot since he came back from the big leagues. 1-1, bounce back to the mound. Stabbed by Hoffman. Underhand to first, and the inning is over. No runs, despite the one-out hit from Ayers. The I-Cubs leave him stranded, and we are through eight this afternoon, tied at one on Marquee.
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0: Antoine Kelly is back on for a full inning for the I-Cubs. A little bit of a shaky start for him in the eighth when his wild pitch with the runner at second turned into the final out when Ayers grabbed the deflection and threw to third. So Alejo Lopez is back in the box, and Kelly misses down and in with ball one. That's nine pitches, seven balls from Kelly. The I-Cubs have Ethan Roberts throwing quickly in the bullpen, just in case. Kelly deals the 1-0 pitch to Lopez. And a slider bounced away from Ayers, in and out of his mitt over to the right side, 2-0. You figure that Kelly is at least in the game until Squires is finished. Squires on deck, a left-handed hitter. Now the 2-0 pitch. Popped up foul behind home plate, and Kelly on the board with a strike, 2-1. Although Ethan Roberts with that fastball with the natural cut on it and the sweeper can be a tough guy to deal with for righties and lefties alike. I don't think he is matchup dependent. 2-1 pitch. Kelly on the back door. No, he missed away, and it's three balls and a strike. Kelly walked the only batter he faced in the eighth inning. And you can see he's fighting it out on the mound. Trying to avoid a leadoff walk. He cannot, and he has walked the first two batters he has faced. Leadoff man on in the ninth. That brings Brett Squires to the plate, 1-for-3 with a double. Lopez hands off all of his padding. That'll be taken to the dugout. And he has pretty good speed over there at first. Kyle's in at third. The pitch, Squires shows bunt, pulls back and takes a strike, and Kelly in front 0-1. And we'll see if that helps. Strike one. Kelly working from in front. He slide steps home, tried the slider and missed. And it's even a ball and a strike. Omaha in a tough part in their schedule here. And they were on a pretty good run at one point in the second half, but have cooled off considerably. 1-1 pitch, breaking ball, cut on and missed. Squires came up empty, and now Kelly in front 1-2. Now, over the last handful of games, they have won two of their last 13 games, and even beyond that, three of their last 50. Trying to steal one today on the road. 1-2 pitch to Squires, a little bit low. Long look at first. Lopez widens his lead but stays put. And the 2-2 is a fastball called strike three. Kelly spotted it up. 94 on the upper outside corner for a big first out in the top of the ninth. One gone. The runner still at first for Abraham Toro. A switch hitter who will bat right-handed 0-for-3 today. Kelly has thrown 10 sliders already. Only 5 fastballs. And his first one to Toro misses downstairs, tried the slider again. But he's only thrown, of the 11 sliders now, 2 of them for strikes. Toro in the air toward right, drifting foul, and on a play up over the Omaha bullpen. And the count evens up 1-1. Well, Toro has twice gone in that direction toward right field in the last two games, and you thought there was a chance he had hit a home run. Both of them have been caught out on the warning track. Ball and a strike from Kelly. Bouncing ball hit wide at third, and he's ahead of another hitter, 1-2. And as fun as this series has been, in three consecutive one-run games, back and forth baseball, they'll meet again 6 more to end the year in Omaha. 1-2 from Kelly, shot through the right side of base hit. This is going to get Lopez to third, and the go-ahead run 90 feet away for Omaha on a sharp single by Abraham Toro. A 2-2 changeup that sat right up over the plate, letter high. And Toro not going to miss that one. His first hit of the game. And with men on the corners, it's Carson Rockefort coming to the plate. Rockefort 1-for-3 with a single. Owen Ayers will visit the mound. You have a left-handed hitter here and then the switch hitter in Waters after that. They're going to gather the entire infield around in a first and third situation and make sure everybody's on the same page. Jamie Vermilier, pitching coach, quickly jogs out there just to talk about what the plan is defensively here.

0: the times be up above 98 this year. Two different outings. He's home with the 0-1. Rockefort swings and misses, and Kelly on top 0-2. A strikeout would certainly be big here. Mentioned lefties hitting in the low 200s against him. Rockefort hitting 211 against left-handed pitching between AA and AAA. 0-2. Kelly tried to go off the outside corner with a fastball and missed. Ball one. Rockefort going to be a tough guy to double up. Kelly trying to finish him off. Here he comes. Line drive toward the right field corner. That's past McCormick all the way to the outfield wall. In to score is Lopez. Stopping at third is Toro. An RBI double for Carson Rockefort. And Omaha has the lead 2-1 in the ninth. The second hit for Rockefort. A sinker on the upper part of the inside corner. He turned it around. And three of the first four in the inning have reached for the Storm Chasers. And now the infield has to come in all the way around. I don't know if they really don't want to go to Roberts here or not. He appears to be ready in the bullpen. But Kelly will face Waters. First pitch elevated out of the zone, ball one. Antoine in the zone now a little bit more. But a couple of hits in a row. As he fires a 1-0 pitch, and that's straight down into the dirt, blocked by Ayers. Again, he is fighting it out there on the mound. He has faced five batters in this game and retired only one of them on a strikeout of Squires earlier in this frame. The other out came on the wild pitch, caught stealing. And now he's up and outside for ball three. Now one ball here from loading the bases. The 3-0. Slider top of the zone for a strike. Waters took a couple of steps toward first. Someone grazed the top of the strike zone. It was close. You don't see guys do that all that often anymore with ABS. 3-1 still. Waters could be taken again. He swings away instead and fouls it straight back into the seats. Kelly back to full, 3-2. A walk, a strikeout, and a single and a double. As Omaha in front, 2-1. Infield in, 3-2 to Waters. Shot foul just under the feet of the leaping first base coach over there, Trip Keister. Fleet of foot jumping up into the air. The umpire, Casey James, having a good chuckle at the expense of Omaha's first base coach. A very late swing that time from Waters. Payoff pitch. Lifted foul down the right field line in the air. Here comes Kelly, 3-2 inside, ball four, he walked him. Third walk for Antoine Kelly, and the bases are loaded again. And that'll be all for the left-hander Antoine Kelly, as Marty Peavy, the manager, is out of the dugout. He'll make his way to the mound, and now they call on Ethan Robertson. A big jam here. Omaha has taken a 2-1 lead. They have the bases loaded with just one out. Let's see if Roberts can get them out of further trouble here in the eighth, up next on Marquee.
1: Best tailgate? It's gotta be burgers.
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12: Ethan Roberts has been one of the top arms for the Iowa Cubs this year. Pretty darn good in his stint in Chicago as well. And on in a big spot. Omaha has just taken a one-run lead, and they have the bases loaded with one out of the ninth. Jacob Berry at the plate as Roberts tries to get them out of further trouble. Ethan Roberts in AAA this year, 3.63 ERA, 23 strikeouts in 22 and a third innings, only 19 hits allowed. Roberts has given up just a couple of home runs this year in AAA, and they came in back-to-back at-bats. Those back-to-back home runs came in the eighth inning on Tuesday, Omaha's lone win in the series so far. Jacob Berry in the box. Roberts fires at a ground ball hit to second. Triantos to second for one on to first. Not going to be in time, and Omaha has another run on the board. Jacob Berry with an RBI on the fielder's choice ground out. It goes 4-6, and Omaha leads 3-1. Well, you got exactly what you wanted there on the first pitch. But Berry runs too well, and that ball was not hit hard enough. Waters is forced out, but still men on the corners with two down for Colton Becker. 0-3, he does have an RBI today. It's 3-1 Omaha. And Roberts coming back with a sweeper, outside ball one. Omaha is out, hit Iowa 6-5. In the bottom half of the ninth, the I-Cubs have Cowles, Wogu, and Wins due up. Now the 1-0 pitch, and that curls in for a strike. Roberts able to get even with the sweeper, 1-1. That run belongs to Antoine Kelly, by the way. Kelly going two-thirds of an inning. And swinging away, Becker with a pop-up on the infield. Shortstop Clough underneath it makes the catch. A can of corn brought to you by Central Iowa KFC. And the top of the ninth is over. But Omaha is in front, scoring two runs on two hits. They left a couple on base. One more chance for the I-Cubs. They have come through in the clutch all week long. Trying to do it one more time in the homestand after this on Marquee.
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12: Nolan Hoffman will stay in the game for Omaha after working a scoreless eighth inning, allowing only a single. He has a two-run lead to protect. And Ben Cowles takes the sweeper outside for ball one. Cowles with a single and three at-bats today. Bullpen has allowed only one hit so far today in three innings for Omaha, behind Lucas Braun and his five stellar innings. Hoffman spins another down low, and it's two balls and no strikes to Cowles. You get one man on, and the tying run will come to the plate. As far as pinch hit options here late in the game, Kevin Alcantara on the bench. Haven't seen him in a game since he was optioned. 2-0 pitch. Hoffman in with a strike, and it's 2-1. You also have Greg Jones and Justin Dean on the bench, although those guys may be more pinch-running type of options here in the final frame. 2-1 from Hoffman. Cowles got jammed. A ground ball slowly hit over the mound, gobbled up by the shortstop Lopez, who throws off platform to get Cowles for out number one. A nice play by Alejo Lopez. And there's one gone. Now Jordan Wogu, 0-2 with a walk. Now both Wins and Clough have bats in their hand. It appears they will be hitting in their spots in the lineup should they come to the plate. As Wogu fouls one back, it's 0-1. And Hoffman trying to close out his own win here after his offense just gave him the lead in the top of the ninth. Next one for Wogu. Inside, it hit him in the knob of the bat below the hand and ricocheted fair to the pitcher. Wogu couldn't believe it and got a late start. It's a 1-3 putout, and the iCubs are one out away from losing game six. Austin Wins now 1-for-3 with a single. Yeah, I think that hit the bottom of his knob below his hands. Wogu checked his swing. It certainly sounded like ball hitting wood, and Wogu did a double take on the ball rolling back to the mound and realized that was a fair ball. You don't see that one very often. Home to Wins with the sweeper. It's outside ball one. Certainly if Wins reaches base here, I would imagine you'll see, or at least a thought of a pinch runner, although the iCubs only have two catchers on the roster right now. And Ayers is at first base, or DHing, pardon me. Oh, pardon me, Wins is the DH. They would certainly pinch run for him with either Dean or Jones. And the iCubs have carried three catchers most of the year. They have four with them, but two are on the development list. 1-1, breaking ball, cut on and missed, and now the iCubs behind the eight ball, down by a pair, two strikes, two outs, nobody on base. Hoffman shakes off his catcher, now nods and strikes out Austin Wins to end the ballgame. The iCubs with one hit from the fourth inning on as they stumble in the series finale by a final score of 3-1 against the Omaha Storm Chasers. Well, tough one here, but an overall productive homestand for the Iowa Cubs. They just can't get it done on Sunday afternoon and fall in the final game of the series by a final score of 3-1. It was another low-scoring pitcher's duel between these two ball clubs. They have done that all week long. The iCubs coming out on top in most of them, but here in the finale, Omaha will head home with a victory. These two teams will meet again in just a couple of weeks' time to close out the regular season. Welcome you back inside the broadcast booth. Jason Kemp with you. Another fun afternoon.

0: Afternoon of Iowa Cubs baseball. We've been on a marquee all weekend. Some really good baseball games, and the iCubs again with a series win, their second straight series win. They have done that for the first time this year here of late in six-game series play. The iCubs have only won five series overall on the campaign. Again, they fall 3-1 today. The loss to Antoine Kelly, he is now 2-5 on the season, while Hoffman picks up the win for Omaha. He is also 2-5. Improving his victory, or his record, pardon me, with a victory today. James Triantos with a solo home run for the Iowa Cubs to give them their first and only run of the game today. The iCubs limited to just five hits. Now, the iCubs have only one homestand remaining this season. In that homestand, they will be on marquee twice. Our next Iowa Cubs broadcast on marquee is coming up at noon on September 9th. That's a Wednesday afternoon against the Toledo Mud Hens. So we'll stick around for postgame on the radio side. Hope 940 and 93.7 The Outlaw here in Des Moines. But on Marquee, this is Jason Kemp signing off. 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
0: We're back once again at Principal Park. The Iowa Cubs falling in the series finale to the Omaha Storm Chasers today by a final score of 3-1. We'll take you back through the box score to begin our post-game coverage for the iCubs today. Just one run on five hits. They commit one error and lead seven on the base paths. Omaha, meanwhile, a little bit better. Three runs on six hits today. They committed no errors and stranded just five on the bases. Game was played in 2 hours and 45 minutes this afternoon in front of a crowd of 5,107 on an 82-degree Sunday afternoon. A great day for baseball here to wrap up the homestand at Principal Park. Only six home games left in the 2026 season. We'll take a look here at the winning pitcher was Nolan Hoffman out of the bullpen for Omaha. He improves to 2-5 in the season. Antoine Kelly takes the loss. He is also 2-5 in AAA this year. Individually on the mound for the iCubs, Javier Assad looked like vintage Javier Assad today. One run allowed on three hits in five and a third innings of work. He struck out five and did not walk a batter. Tyler Ferguson went two-thirds of a scoreless inning. Jackson Wiggins still unscored upon since moving to the bullpen, an inning and two-thirds scoreless today with one hit allowed.

0: and one strikeout. Antoine Kelly struggles continue. Two runs allowed on two hits with three walks in two-thirds of an inning. Again, he was saddled with the loss. And Ethan Roberts goes two-thirds of an inning. No runs, no hits, no walks, and no strikeouts for Ethan. At the plate, a quiet day for the I-Cubs. Five hits, two of them from James Triantos. He drove in the only run of the game with a solo home run, his ninth of the year. As for Omaha, Lucas Braun again tormented the I-Cubs on the mound. Five innings, one run allowed for the second time this week. And the bullpen was great. Easton McGee, Carlos Duran, and Nolan Hoffman combined to go four innings, allowed one run and did not, or allowed one hit, pardon me, did not allow a run and struck out three for Omaha. At the plate today, Carson Rockeford was two for four with a double. He was the only player for Omaha with multiple hits as the Storm Chasers finished with six. With the victory, Omaha stabilizes a bit, now 26-29 in the half. They are 59-70 overall. The I-Cubs fall to 26-31 in the half and 56-73 on the campaign. We'll take a break, come back, and walk you through this one. Close to the vest, Omaha gets two in the top of the ninth to win it on the I-Cubs Radio Network.
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0: Jason Kemp back with you at Principal Park as we continue with our postgame show after a 3-1 loss by the I-Cubs to Omaha today. We'll take you back through the ballgame. The I-Cubs were trying to head out on the road to Columbus with a fifth consecutive win as they came to the ballpark today. And they would get off to a decent start. Again, both teams received great starting pitching today in a rematch of Tuesday's game. Javier Assad on the mound for Iowa and Lucas Braun on the bump for Omaha. The I-Cubs struck first after three scoreless innings in the bottom half of the fourth. James Triantos with one out came to the plate and blasted a solo home run, his ninth of the year, over the center field wall. And the I-Cubs had a 1-0 lead. Javier Assad back on the mound to begin the fifth inning, an inning that he would finish and actually start the sixth today, but he allowed a leadoff single to Carson Rockeford, who stole second and then scored after an infield hit from Jacob Berry when he got to third on a ground out to short by Colton Becker. That tied the game at one. Javier Assad, 5 1/3 innings today, one run allowed on three hits. He struck out five and did not issue a walk. Game was still tied through the sixth, through the seventh, and through the eighth until the ninth. Antoine Kelly got a fortunate break in the eighth inning when his pitch to the backstop deflected back to catcher Owen Ayers, who threw to third and cut down Omar Hernandez to end the frame. But they sent the lefty back out in the ninth. He walked the leadoff hitter, came back to strike out Brett Squires, then gave up a single to Abraham Toro. That moved the go-ahead run to third. And an RBI double for Carson Rockeford that gave Omaha the lead. After a walk to Drew Waters low to the bases, Ethan Roberts came in to face Jacob Berry. And Jacob Berry hit a slow roller towards second. The I-Cubs did not have time to turn two on the play. Another run scored, and they trailed 3-1. Roberts would strand a couple of runners in that inning as it came to an end. But in the bottom of the ninth against Nolan Hoffman for a second straight inning, the I-Cubs could not replicate the game on Thursday in which Hoffman blew the save. He was perfect in the ninth, two ground outs and a strikeout. He works two scoreless innings today, only one base runner allowed by the side-arming Hoffman, and the I-Cubs dropped the finale by a final score of 3-1. But still a series win Another productive week at the ballpark for the iCubs down the stretch here in 2026. We'll take a break, come back one more time, check the out-of-town scoreboard, and get you ready for Tuesday night in Columbus. Next game on tap for the iCubs. We'll get you the details on that and let you know who will be on the mound when we come back on the iCubs Radio Network.
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0: We are back on the Iowa Cubs postgame show. One final time on this Sunday afternoon. Omaha wins the series finale 3-1. They bookend the week with victories Tuesday and Sunday. The iCubs winning the 4 games in the middle, and thus earning their second straight series win, the first time they have accomplished that feat here in 2026. 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Now, things getting late around the International League. A tie for first between Rochester and Indianapolis today. Both of these teams already in action this afternoon. Indianapolis lost at home to Columbus by a final score of 9-6. Meanwhile, Rochester earned a 9-7 win over Buffalo. So Rochester, a 1-game lead in first place atop the International League with 3 weeks to go. Syracuse, by the way, did finish off the no-hitter at Lehigh Valley, an 8-0 win for the Syracuse Mets. Again, they did it in a bullpen game today. 6 different pitchers combining to throw that no-hitter. Zach Franklin was on the mound when Syracuse closed it out, the right-hander finishing the job for the Mets' AAA affiliate. Other finals, Louisville holds off Gwinnett 5-4. It was Worcester outslugging Scranton Wilkes-Barre 13-10. Norfolk beats Durham 7-4. And Jacksonville slipped by Nashville 4-3. In progress, bottom of the fifth in St. Paul, Toledo with a 10-3 lead over the Saints. The Saints, who saw their top prospect, Walker Jenkins, promoted to the big leagues for the first time, are struggling here as of late. Memphis, meanwhile, about to get underway in Charlotte. They'll start in about 5 minutes' time, the final game to get underway tonight in the International League. In the Cubs side of things, as far as the farm system is concerned, single-A Myrtle Beach is in Augusta tonight. That game is at 4:05 Central Time. Again, they'll get started here any minute. High A South Bend is now trailing at Wisconsin 11-8. Wisconsin has just taken the lead with 5 runs in the bottom of the eighth. Josiah Hartshorn has a hit and an RBI. Logan Poteet has his 6th home run of the year. Kate Snell has 3 hits, and Alexi Lumpoy with 4 RBI. It has not been a game that has been kind on pitchers there in the Fox Cities. And Double-A Knoxville still a couple of hours from getting underway tonight at Biloxi. The Big League Club, Sunday Night Baseball, taking on the Reds. Chase Burns, the hard-throwing righty for Cincinnati, and Shota Imanaga on the mound for the Cubs. They get underway at 6:20 tonight, and it could be a big opportunity for the Cubs ahead of a 4-game series at home against Milwaukee. The Brewers are losing at home 7-2 to the Rangers in the bottom of the seventh. Right now it's an 8-game deficit for the Cubs, and they could be within 7, and then those big 4 games coming up. Really, when you're down by 7, a 4-game series, and to find a way to win 3 of those, you would think, if you're the Cubs, to kind of reel in the Brewers a little bit with another 3-game series the week later in Milwaukee. Other final scores in the big leagues, the Twins beat the White Sox 5-1. Zebby Matthews, who the iCubs have seen a few times this year, took a perfect game into the sixth inning on the way to earning his ninth win of the year for the Twins. The Rays walk off the Padres in 11, 5-4. Guardians beat up the Royals 11-1. Blue Jays blank the Mariners 7-0. Max Scherzer struck out 10, his first win since March. The Braves walked off the Rockies 3-2. Matt Olson with a walk-off single. Yankees pummel the Red Sox 16-1. Marlins beat the Nationals 6-2. In progress in Detroit, the Dodgers have a 6-1 lead over the Tigers in the eighth. In the ninth inning, it's the Pirates 5 and the Cardinals 4 in St. Louis. Astros a one-run lead over the Mets, 4-3 in the sixth. In the fourth, the A's on top of the Orioles 5-1. And the Phillies and Angels are even at 1 in the top of the fourth. That's your Mercy One out-of-town scoreboard today. The iCubs will board an early morning flight tomorrow to Columbus, Ohio. They'll arrive in the late morning and get ready for Game 1 on Tuesday. That game is scheduled to get underway for the iCubs Tuesday night at 5:35 Central Time, 6:35 local there in Columbus. It'll be right-hander Cole Franklin on the mound for the iCubs, yet to record a decision in AAA. He has a 2.70 ERA. Meanwhile, for Columbus, they will throw the right-hander in that contest, Gomez. Gomez on the mound for the Columbus Clippers in the first game in that series. Yorman Gomez this year spent some time on the injured list. 23 years old, a rising prospect for the Guardians facing the iCubs on Tuesday night. Our pregame show will be on the air at 5:10 Central Time, as always brought to you by Yuengling. You can find it on Hope 940 and on 93.7 The Outlaw, or, of course, online at iowacubs.com. That'll just about do it for our broadcast today. This copyrighted broadcast has been presented by the Authority of Minor League Baseball for the private use of our audience. Any reproduction, rebroadcast, retransmission, or other dissemination or use of this broadcast, descriptions, or accounts of this game without the express written consent of Minor League Baseball and its entities is prohibited. For Mike O'Day in the studio, this is Jason Kapp signing off from high above home plate at Principal Park. Just 6 home games remain in the 2026 season. The 7th-to-last game ends in defeat. Omaha scores 2 in the 9th and beats the iCubs 3-1. We'll talk to you again on Tuesday in Ohio. Until then, have a wonderful rest of your weekend, everyone. This has been a presentation of Iowa Cubs baseball on the iCubs Radio Network.
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6: 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Pastor Jim Osmond of Idaho will be my guest. 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
6: 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On today's edition of The Plumbline, I'm your host, Jay Rudolph, and I'm excited to have Jim Osmond back with me. We're going to talk about our identity in Christ, what the scriptures teach us about that on this edition of The Plumbline. Jim is pastor of Kootenai Community Church in Kootenai, Idaho. And one thing I would say is I've really enjoyed our visits, Jim, but I've also gotten a lot better at saying Kootenai, I think.
8: It doesn't just roll off the tongue unless you grew up here.
6: Yes, indeed. I did have an opportunity to visit there and meet you in person and all that, and just loved it. In fact, my wife
8: and I... Yeah, that was a great weekend.
6: It was, yeah. My wife and I were talking after that visit. Well, one thing we said for sure is we're going to rent a big cabin or something and bring the whole family sometime to stay up there for a little while, but I would not mind moving there either. Anyway, but our subject here, our discussion is going to be surrounding our identity in Christ, key being in Christ. And so I want to start this off, I guess, with something that comes up always on The Plumbline, and that is, if we're going to talk about our identity in Christ, we have to be in Christ to start. And so there are some who are coming to this broadcast and right now, and they're just hearing about this discussion, this subject, and before they slip away and say, I don't have any interest in what these guys are talking about, I don't even know what it means, before they get away from us, Jim, let's talk about the in Christ part. For the one who is not in Christ, does not understand what it means to be in Christ, help us a little bit right off the bat here in the broadcast and what we mean by being in Christ.
8: Yeah, we're talking about a believer in those terms then, somebody who is no longer in Adam as their federal head, but in Christ. That only happens through repentance and faith. So we're all born into Adam, and thus we're all born sinners. We're all born spiritually dead, and we need to be regenerated. We need to be made alive again. We need to be quickened in our inner man and be given eternal life in the righteousness of Christ. So just as Adam acted on behalf of all those whom he represents in the garden and his disobedience and sin and rebellion, and we are born in that sin and continue that rebellion, so Christ has acted on behalf of all those who are in him by faith, meaning that our identity then, once we have trusted Christ, repented of our sins and trusted Christ and his sacrifice on the cross and his resurrection on our behalf, then we are in him. We are part of a new man in Christ, and he is our head, he is our substitute, he is our representative, and we're no longer in Adam. That's not where our identity is. Now we are identified with Jesus Christ by virtue of the fact that he lived in our place, died in our place, rose again in our place, and he is our new head. So that's what we mean by in Christ. It's not just a theological term. This has some incredible practical applications in terms of how we walk out, how we live out our calling, and how we trust in the Lord, and how we fight and battle sin day to day.
6: Yes, indeed. And we're going to flesh that out some. And that's kind of a weird way to put it, because we want to get rid of the flesh if we're going to be in Christ. So, but the reality, too, of being in Christ has eternal implications, as you referenced as well. This is not just for the here and now, though it certainly is, you know, for this life, but also eternal life. If you're in Christ, you have eternal life with this Savior, Jesus, who came to take your penalty, to pay for your sin at the cross. If you're not in Christ, that means you've rejected that which God has freely offered to you. For by grace you are saved through faith, not by works. And so if you're striving by works, or, you know, trying to do things or not do things, or if you think you can somehow earn favor with God, that's not the answer here. To be in Christ, you must have a relationship with him through Jesus Christ, the Son of God, who is our Savior and our advocate and our mediator and all sorts of other terms that we could use here. But that's what it boils down to. So right off the bat, as I said, I just want to share my email address and communicate with you, ask you to communicate with me. We'll get together. We can talk about this more, the difference between in Adam or continuing to be slaves to sin and unrighteousness. That's our condition before Christ. And then when we come

0: to Christ, when we become in Christ, we are no longer slaves to sin. But we now have the option, I guess we could say. Before, we didn't even have the ability, but now we've been given the Holy Spirit. We have the ability to live for Christ and to crucify that flesh in us. And all these are things we'll dive into more in just a little bit here. But my email is theplumlineradio@gmail.com. Remember, plum is P-L-U-M-B. theplumlineradio@gmail.com. And so I'd love to have you connect with me and we can discuss this matter more. So, Jim, with that most important task, I guess, taken care of there in sharing what we call the gospel, the good news about Jesus Christ, let's start to move into now what it looks like then to be in Christ. One of the first things I want to ask you about is I typically view or describe being in Christ as being clothed with his righteousness. And there are a couple places in Scripture, I believe, that reference that. One of the most prominent is probably in Galatians chapter 3. And Paul says, and again, I hate doing this because I got to pick just a couple verses out of here, but I always want people to look at the full context. But I'll read just a couple in Galatians chapter 3. But now that faith has come, we are no longer under a guardian, for in Christ Jesus you are all sons of God through faith, for as many of you as were baptized into Christ have put on Christ. And so I'll stop there. That's just three verses out of the end of Galatians chapter 3. But that idea of putting on Christ, clothing yourselves in Christ's righteousness, is one that I wanted to have you kind of describe to us, because I've a little bit of conflicting views, I guess, on this, and they're not really a big difference, but one would say that because we're clothed with Christ, inside, you know, we're still sinful. We still sin. We are not perfected yet. But God looks at us and he sees us, you know, in the righteousness of his Son. Other views that I've heard expressed would say that, no, inside we are, I don't know how to put it, through and through, we're completely holy now. We're no longer, well, I don't think these people are saying that we don't sin at all anymore, but it's a, I don't know if you're getting my train of thought here, it's a different concept or view. So what's correct here? What does this really mean?
1: Yeah, I think what you're describing there is the difference between the view of imputed righteousness and infused righteousness. So as Protestants, as those who believe in justification by faith alone, we would say that the righteousness that we have that is Christ's righteousness, to us it's an alien righteousness, it's the righteousness of another, the Lord Jesus Christ, is credited to us at the moment of faith. We are justified through faith. Faith is the means by which that justification comes to us. It is the expression of a justified, regenerated individual. And that justification is a legal declaration from God the Father concerning our sin. That is, he declares us righteous while we're still in a sinning state. We've done nothing that merits salvation. We've done nothing to earn that grace. But that righteousness is credited to our account, just as our sin is credited to Christ's account. So the transaction of salvation is twofold. It is the crediting of our sin to Christ. So he bears the wrath for our sin. He stands as our substitute, but then the Christian gets his righteousness. If God did nothing but take away all of our sin, there would be nothing to commend us to him. We would just have a blank slate. But God goes further than that through faith. He justifies us, he declares us righteous, and clothes us with the righteousness of Christ. So all of Jesus' active obedience, his fulfilling of the law, his perfect obedience to the Father in every way, all the good deeds that he did, all of that righteousness is credited to our account, so that in the courtroom of God, he sees us not just as not guilty, not having committed the crimes we have committed in our lives, but he sees us as righteous, as if we had done all the righteous deeds that his Son, the Lord Jesus Christ, did. He did them on our behalf. So we speak of Christ living for us, and we speak of Christ dying for us. He did both of those things. So that righteousness is a legal declaration. It is external to us because it is Christ's righteousness. It is not something that we have in and of ourselves, but that credited righteousness, God then will begin to work that out in our daily lives. So we grow in righteousness and in holiness, and we progress in sanctification. So we always need to make a distinction between justification and sanctification. Sanctification is me becoming more progressively like Christ over the course of my life. I am still a sinner that has been saved by grace. I sin and I sin daily. And I promise you, Jay, that I have not prayed enough today. I have not repented enough today. I have not shared the gospel yet today. It's 8 a.m.

0: a.m. I just got to the office just now. I have not done enough good works today. And in that way, I have committed sins of omission and commission. And so I am still a sinner. Though I am credited the righteousness of Christ, God doesn't see me as a sinner. He sees me as righteous in his Son. But now over the course of my life, as I grow in the grace and knowledge of the Lord Jesus Christ, that righteousness begins to, I'm being conformed in the transformation of the inner man by the renewing of my mind. I'm being conformed more and more into the image of Christ each and every day. And so we grow in holiness, even though we are judicially, in terms of our position, we are in Christ. God sees us as righteous, but we also are still sinning each and every day, and we grow in holiness over the course of our lives. That's the difference between our judicial standing, justification, God's legal declaration concerning our sin, and sanctification, which is my daily progress in growth and holiness. We have to keep those two distinct, and if we begin to confuse them, then all kinds of theological problems arise.
1: Yeah. Well, and I think wherein the problem may lie in my mind is that sometimes I look at some of these teachings and it seems to me as though they're trying to help people's self-esteem or something by spending a lot of time talking about how you are, you know, now holy and inside you're completely clean and all this. And I know, I think of myself, I'm like, I'm not. As you said, I sin all the time, every day, and yet that's not my desire. You know, that's the big difference, is you go from it not being your desire prior to Christ, it was your full desire, and you didn't even think twice about it. So that's kind of the picture that I get, is some of this teaching on our identity in Christ, to me, seems to be to build up people's self-esteem, make them feel better about themselves, maybe.
0: Yeah, it very well could be. There seems to be this desire to deny that we are sinners, or as if our progressive sanctification requires us to just think better of ourselves so that we act better. And that's not the goal. The goal is to have the mind renewed by growing in holiness and mortifying sin and putting to death the deeds of the flesh and walking in obedience. And that requires more than just simply denying that I'm still a sinner inside. Because the reality is, we are a sinner inside. If we get the diagnosis wrong, we have the wrong prescription. So I can't deny the fact that I'm still a sinner. I do have to see myself that way, because that's reality. It's truth. But yet God has set me apart, sanctified me in the sense positionally I'm holy, I'm his. But practically, there's the outworking of that holiness as I grow in grace and in conformity to the likeness of Christ. Eventually, we will be fully sanctified, fully holy in the future when we're with Christ.
1: Mm-hmm. Amen. Well, what you're explaining there addresses one of the key verses on this, 2 Corinthians 5:17. And when we come back from the break, we'll talk about that a little bit more, because that is one that always comes up, at least when I hear people talk about our identity in Christ. So we'll get to that in just a moment. Again, Pastor Jim Osmond of Kootenai Community Church is my guest on the Plumb Line today, a frequent guest, and in my mind, not frequent enough here. It's been a little while since we've chatted. So glad to have him back on again as we talk about our identity in Christ from what the scriptures teach us on this edition of the Plumb Line. Thank you so much for tuning in. Again, my email is theplumblineradio@gmail.com, theplumblineradio@gmail.com. We'll be right back. 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Be sure to leave a note saying thanks to Reasons for Hope for supporting the Plumb Line. Thanks for tuning in to The Plumb Line. I'm your host, Jay Rudolph. My guest is Jim Osmond, pastor of Kootenai Community Church in Kootenai, Idaho, and we're talking about our identity in Christ on this edition here, and some specific aspects that we're dealing with in the first couple of segments, dealing with the fact that we are clothed in the righteousness of Christ as the scriptures describe it, and also that we have this declaration in 2 Corinthians 5:17, "Therefore, if anyone is in Christ, the new creation has come, the old is gone, the new is here." Now, there are different translations that put it a little bit differently, but that's the essential point there, is that the old is gone and the new is here. And I always think of this in terms of kind of what you were just talking about, Jim, positionally, I guess, our position in Christ. Not that this is saying, and so many people will try to say that this means that we shouldn't sin anymore, that we're sinless at this point, because the old's gone, the new is here, right?
0: Yeah, well, that's a wrong application of the verse, because if any man denies that he's a sinner, he's a liar, and the truth is not in him, Scripture says. Mm-hmm. So, you know, if we say that we have no sin, then we're a liar, we deceive ourselves. This is not describing that we no longer have a sin nature that is a flesh with deep roots in our being or old fleshly habits. We still do have that. The person who is born again immediately after they're born again still struggles with some of the same sins that they had 10 minutes before they got saved. So it's not that everything old has passed away, all my sinful tendencies, all my habits, my reactions, and all of that. But it is that my old identity with Adam as a rebellious son of Adam and all the wrath that was attendant to me for my continuing in the sins of Adam and in that rebellion, all of that has passed away. And something new has come, namely an identification with Jesus Christ and salvation. And he gives me a new heart with new desires and a new nature. I have the indwelling of the Spirit. I have a new destiny. I have a new life. I have a righteousness that I didn't have before that's credited to me. That's the righteousness of Christ. And I'm made alive in the inner man, where my spirit is regenerated. And now I have communion with God. So that's what Paul is describing. That old man, you know, he kind of describes in verse 16, we no longer recognize anyone according to the flesh. In other words, we no longer recognize one another just as natural men, but our old identity and our old way of life and doing things has passed away. And now we are new in Christ and we are identified with him, and the new has come. And that is a reference to our salvation. Mm-hmm. And he describes it later in the chapter when he says, God made him who knew no sin to be sin for us, so that we might become the righteousness of God in him. I mean, as we were talking about in the last segment, God treated Christ as he had every right to treat us. He treated Christ as if Christ were a sinner, pouring out the full wrath, divine wrath, upon him as our substitute. He made him who was not a sinner to be sin in our place, in our stead, so that we might become the righteousness of God in Christ. So by being in Christ, Christ was treated as a sinner in our place, and we are treated as if we are righteous in Christ's place. So that this is the great exchange over which all of Scripture is written. This is the great transaction. He takes my sin and my rap sheet, and I get his righteousness. I get his list of credits and accolades, and all his good deeds, they're credited to my account. That's what Paul's describing there. All my sin and unrighteousness is taken away, and I'm giving something new, namely the pure, unblemished, and unimpeachable righteousness of the Son.
1: Yes, indeed. Would you say that part of the problem may be that we as humans tend to look at, you know, our own perspective on these verses rather than trying to look at them from God's perspective. You know, I'm thinking of this statement here. If anyone's in Christ, the new has come, the old is gone. From God's perspective, yes, exactly as you said, instantaneously, the moment we receive Christ, the old has gone. It's almost as though we're there with him immediately. So we need to look at a lot of verses from his perspective, don't we?
0: Yeah, and also in the context. Sometimes we take phrases out of context, like a passage like this, without realizing what it says in the verses before or immediately in the verses afterwards. That reference to the old has passed away and the new has come, that's in the context of Paul talking about being given a ministry of reconciliation. And it's in the context of Paul talking about not recognizing anyone according to the flesh. We don't do that anymore, and instead now God has reconciled us to himself. That's something new. That's verse 18 of that passage. He's given us the ministry of reconciliation. That's something new that has come. God does not credit their trespasses against them. That's in verse 19. That is something new, like all my sin being taken away and being given the righteousness. That's the new that has come there, a new standing, a new identity, a new legal standing before God in terms of how God views us. And that righteousness, since it's not ours, it belongs to another. I can't detract from it. I can't improve upon it. And I can't ruin it because it's not my righteousness. It's simply credited to my account.
1: And yet in this process of sanctification that you've referenced, we still need to strive for it, right?
0: We need to strive to work out our salvation with fear and trembling. We're not striving for righteousness in terms of, okay, now I need to be righteous in order to earn God's favor.
1: Right.
0: The believer who's in Christ has God's favor because he has been credited the righteousness of Christ. So now there's no condemnation to those who are in Christ Jesus. That's Romans 8:1. And we have peace with God, having been reconciled or justified by faith. We have peace with God. I never need to fear his disapproval because I have peace with the Father because of what the Son has done.
1: Yes, thank you. Well, there's this another statement made in some material that I'm looking at here that I wanted to ask about, where this question is posed, can you be partly old creation and partly new? The answer in the material I'm looking at is no, an emphatic no. And I posed this to members of my family and some other people, and a lot of them said, yes, you can be partly old creation and partly new. So it seems as though the material is trying to push something that not everyone maybe agrees with, and who knows, maybe the answer being yes is wrong. So what are your thoughts on that?
0: Well, I am a new creation. We are new creations in Jesus Christ. We are something new, new affections, new desires, new standing, new righteousness, all of that. But we still live in these unredeemed bodies. These bodies have desires and passions, and it's the flesh that still resides with us that we have to put to death the deeds of the flesh. So our flesh, you know, our habits, they're deep ruts. We get into them. We sometimes feel like we are chained to them and like we are driven to them. But walking in sanctification means that we count who we are in Christ as a reality. I'm not an old creation in the sense that my old man is there and my new man is there and I somehow have these two natures. I have one new nature now. It's a redeemed nature, but this redeemed person, Jim Osmond, who is in Jesus Christ, that redeemed person still lives in this body that is dying. And this body has to die. It can't be regenerated. It can't be redeemed. It has to die. It'll eventually be resurrected and we'll get new bodies in which we'll express all the fullness of our new nature. So my old identity in Adam has been crucified. It's done away with, but I still live in these bodies of death. And that's the cry of the Apostle Paul at the end of Romans chapter 7. Who will deliver me from this body of death?
1: Amen. Exactly. Well, and we can compare the darkness light concept too in the moment that we have left here with this also, because there is still the old body that we're in and darkness that is entailed with that, sin that is entailed with that. And so when we read things like, for you were once darkness, but now you are light in the Lord, to me, that doesn't mean that we are complete. You know, there's still this measure of darkness that is there fighting. The flesh is contending. So how do we explain, you know, a verse like that? That's Ephesians 5:8, for example.
0: Well, our identity no longer is entirely darkness. Now we are entirely light in the Lord. We've been transferred into the kingdom of God's Son. We now walk and live in the kingdom of light. This is a new identity. We are new people in Christ. The darkness that we fight is not an identity that we have, like we live with a foot in darkness and a foot in light. we are light in the Lord in terms of we have been regenerated and renewed and been born again to a living hope through the resurrection of Jesus Christ from the dead. And we are in the kingdom of light. That is where we reside. That is where our citizenship is. And that is what we get to look forward to. But now we are surrounded by darkness. But darkness does not characterize my being in the sense that I am dead in sin and a member of the kingdom of darkness. Do I still sin? I do. But Paul's argument in Ephesians chapter 5 there is that we're to be imitators of God as beloved children and walk in love just as Christ loved you and gave himself for you. So the application of that is you are light in the Lord. And so therefore, verse 3 of Ephesians 5, immorality and impurity and greed must not be named among

0: are not in our nature dark? Are we still sinners? Yes, we still wrestle with this flesh. And as long as we're in this life, we are going to have this battle that we must fight against the habits and the flesh and this unredeemed body, which is not being renewed. My mind is being renewed, but my body is dying. And so I have this body of death that I have to contend with for the rest of life in this world.
1: Well, thank you so much for clarifying a number of matters for me, and I have no doubt for many of the listeners who tune in and may have had difficulty understanding some of these things as well. Pastor Jim Osmond of Kootenai Community Church in Kootenai, Idaho, my guest on the Plumb Line. I am so thankful to you for spending some time with us, and don't go anywhere. We'll be back with more in a moment. You can reach out and connect with me at this email, theplumblineradio@gmail.com. Plumb again is P-L-U-M-B, theplumblineradio@gmail.com. 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They make it possible for you to be able to hear the show on the radio. So reach out, say thanks to them, do business with them if it's a Christian-owned business, or support and participate in their ministry if it's a ministry you're hearing from. We'll be right back.
2: Hi, I'm Marnie, and I have been a patient with Truth Family Chiropractic since 2014. 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
1: 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On today's edition of The Plumb Line, I'm your host, Jay Rudolph. My guest, Pastor Jim Osmond of Kootenai Community Church in Kootenai, Idaho. Frequent guest on The Plumb Line, and so thankful to have him back as we talk about our identity in Christ. He being in Christ, that being more important than the our part. So we talked about that a little bit, is our focus needs to be on God and what He has done, continues to do in our lives. And in calling us and inviting us to be in Christ in the first place is a big deal. And so we shared the message of our invitation to be in Christ earlier in the broadcast. And so I'd love to have you connect with me if you're one who doesn't understand even what it means to be in Christ. We're kind of going through and discussing some of the different things that take place as a result of being in Christ. And one thing that I wanted to talk about here is the importance or lack thereof of stating these things and even going to the point of renouncing things. Again, I've been looking at some different teachings that are out there, and there's one that particularly brings up, I renounce the lie that I am rejected, unloved, or shameful. I renounce the lie that I'm guilty, unprotected, alone, or abandoned. And there's just a bunch of different statements of renunciations, I guess we could call it. And I don't know, maybe in my mind, I think of people that maybe have really low self-worth and are really beaten down in life. Maybe there's some benefit from doing this. I don't know. I guess I'll get your comments.

0: or thoughts on that. But to me, it seems like repeating mantras doesn't really have value. I don't really see that in the scriptures that people do that.
1: Yeah, the repeating of the mantra is something that you find in a lot of secular psychology circles where they try and baptize some of that with Christian ideology, Christian language. Back in my day, Bible college years ago, Larry Crabb was a big into that, the Christian psychology movement, as well as Neil T. Anderson. That was some of those were two of the books that I was exposed to early in my Bible college years. And that's kind of a big thing there, that you've got to renounce and pray the mantras. Yet if you struggle with pornography, you have to pray this prayer. If your father was an alcoholic, you have to pray this prayer. You have to renounce this sin. You have to declare this thing. And they're specifically say you say these prayers out loud, because Satan doesn't have access to your thoughts, and so he has to hear that out loud. So a lot of that movement says you have to find a quiet place where you can be alone, but you got to say these things out loud, because in speaking the words out loud, you're doing something in the spiritual realm. And so there's this legal, in that worldview, there is this legal ground that Satan has to your life because of some sin that you have committed, and you've given him this legal ground. And now you can't take that back unless you legally go through the steps of identifying this sin or failing or iniquity, and then renouncing that thing, and then declaring the truth, and then praying this prayer. And you have to do this for every sin, for every shortcoming, for every possible conceivable failure that you have had. You've got to do this in order to truly be free in Christ. So the mantra prayers and some of these books in the spiritual warfare movement that talk about what you need to pray and the things you need to say, some of these books are just filled with these rote prayers that you have to pray, these declarations that you have to make. And it is as if they think that you just, in the doing of it, in the saying of the words, you have kind of like a Harry Potter sense, you have uttered the formula that makes the powers of darkness come crashing down. And I think it's an entirely unbiblical view of our identity in Christ and how it is that we gain victory over sin.
0: Yeah. Well, help us then, because one of the places that I often hear those who would, express this type of teaching go to is the scripture about, giving the devil a foothold. And so, again, here, pulling that out of context, maybe you can draw in some context to that. But what does that actually mean then?
1: Well, then in Ephesians, the Apostle Paul's talking about the reality that sin does open us up to deception and to and to falling prey to the wiles of the devil. The devil is still a real adversary, and he deceives God's people. And when we sin, we are giving the works of darkness a place in our lives. Therefore, we are to pursue lives of holiness. It doesn't mean what spiritual warfare people do with that phrase is they say that the foothold there means legal territory or legal turf, legal ground. So that when you sin, you tell a lie, you give the devil sort of a place to grab onto your life. And then the longer that goes unrepentant, the more territory he has in your life. And slowly this can grow over time. And if you continue to sin in the same way, you give him more and more turf, like more and more handholds, until he has this legal claim on your life that even God cannot overcome unless you say the right words and cancel his legal claim. So some of these books, the Bondage Breaker, well, I've got a list of them here on my shelf, How to Cast Out Demons by Isaiah Saldivar, and Spiritual Warfare by Carl Payne, Pigs in the Parlor by the Hammonds. They talk about this legal ground that Satan has that even God himself is powerless to overcome unless you cancel that by your words. Your words have this power to cancel out legal ground, as if God and the devil have this contract, and your sin has given them a legal claim in some court that appears to be higher than God in their thinking, because God himself can't do anything once the devil has the legal ground. His hands are bound by this contract. So Satan has this legal claim upon your life. And then the only way that he cannot have that is if you refuse to give Satan permission, you give God permission to overcome this. And so you have to cancel it, you have to renounce it, you have to declare something, and your words sort of cancel out this spiritual legal contract that the devil is bound to and God is bound to, and you're the one who is the judge who's able to say, no, this legal ground I'm going to cancel, this contract I'm going to cancel. It is, I think, a pagan view of the spiritual realm and a wholly inadequate view of God and his

0: work and his word and the authority that he has. So yes, when we sin, we do open ourselves up to the deception of the devil, and we do participate in the deeds of darkness when we sin. We're doing something that is against our new nature, but we're not creating a contract with Satan whereby he now has legal claim or access to our lives that could go on for generations. That's the worldview of that whole deliverance ministry movement, the spiritual warfare movement, and unfortunately the Christian psychology movement as well.
1: And so, in other words, really, they're making some claims about powers that we have from being in Christ that are not, you know, biblically based claims. And one thing, too, that is taken sometimes goes awry is James 4:7, which says, submit yourselves, therefore, to God, resist the devil, and he will flee from you. And so there is an aspect there. The words are resist the devil are there. But a lot of times, I think part of the problem might be that the first half of that verse is neglected or forgotten. And submit yourselves to God.
0: When we walk in obedience and we just simply submit and yield to God, the devil will flee from us. He has no authority or power over us when we are walking in obedience to the Lord, when we submit ourselves to the Lord. So the position, the Christian's position or stance before the kingdom of darkness is simply to walk in obedience and submit ourselves to the Lord and resist temptation, resist the devil. We're not called to, you know, pray against Satan and name him and cast him down and plead the blood of Jesus and rebuke the devil and go on these verbal tirades of how horrible of a being he is. And we don't accomplish these things by our words. The Christian's attitude is one of humble submission before God, and we yield and walk in obedience. And Paul and James's promise there is that when you submit yourself to the Lord and walk in obedience, the devil will flee. You don't. We don't have to fear him. He is a defeated foe.
1: Are there other issues too that we might get into from, you know, this teaching that when you're in Christ you can, you know, do this and that? And I especially think of, you know, we talked about the renouncing stuff, but commanding, whether it's commanding Satan or whatever, those are dangers, right?
0: Yeah. Well, biblically, like all false teaching, they take something that is true and biblical and then take it way too far. And I think that the argument of those on the other side of this issue who believe that our identity gives us all authority in Christ, it actually proves too much, and I'll explain how. It's true that our identity in Christ means that we are in him. Every spiritual blessing that we have in heavenly places is given to us in Christ. It's because God has put us in his Son. We are baptized by the Spirit into the person of Christ, identified with him, so that his death is our death, his resurrection is our resurrection, his life is credited to us as our life. That is all true. But where they go south on that teaching is they say then that that means that if we are in Christ and we are seated with him in heavenly places, well, he's seated at the right hand of the Father and all authority has been given to him. Jesus said that in Matthew 28, all authority in heaven and earth has been given to me. And so he is ascended to the Father's right hand. All authority is his. He rules all things and we are in him and identified with him and we are seated with him in heavenly places. Ephesians describes that. And therefore, if we are in him and he's been given all authority, therefore we have been given all authority. And so they will make this jump. They will make this claim and say, therefore, as a believer in Christ, you have authority over the demonic realm. You can command demons. You can exorcise demons. You can tell them, you know, what for and where to go. And you can send them to the pit and you can confront them and you can talk to them and you can make them come out and you can rebuke them and reprove them and call them all kinds of nasty names. You have authority over the devils, over all the spiritual realm. Well, Jesus Christ also has authority over to heal the sick and to raise the dead, and he can do miracles. He could walk on water. He's the God of all creation. So if you're going to argue that all the authority that Christ has, you have, then I'd like to see you, you know, multiply the steak in your freezer and multiply the money in your bank account and do the miracles that Jesus did. Why, if you have authority over the demonic realm, why are you rebuking them? Why don't you just make them cease to exist? Why don't you send them all to hell right now so there are no demons and no evil activity in this world right now? So they want to say, we have all authority. We have authority over all of the demonic realm. And yet that is not what Scripture says. Just because we are identified with him and we are seated with him positionally, does not mean that we have authority to do miracles and to cast out demons and to do everything that Christ can do. We are seated with him. The scripture does not say that he is therefore taking all the authority that the Father has given to him and he has committed it into our hands, so that with our words, we can just declare things that are true and, like little gods on this planet, do miracles and exorcise demons and send Satan to hell. That is, we are not given that authority. That resides with Christ. All authority has been given to him, not to us.
1: Amen. Well, thank you so much, Pastor Jim Osmond from Kootenai Community Church in Kootenai, Idaho, my guest, and talking about our identity in Christ. In just this past segment, we've been kind of focused on what it does not mean to be in Christ, or ways that in Christ is taken wrongly or applied wrongly. So we're going to return from the break here, and we'll pick up in just the last few minutes that we have left and talk about some of the really big things that it means to be in Christ. And even ask Pastor Jim a little bit about maybe one of his favorite things about what it means to be in Christ, because that's always a fun thing to think about too, and just lots and lots of meaning to this reality that we are as believers in Jesus Christ in him. So don't go anywhere. We'll be back in just a moment. You can connect with me, theplumlineradio@gmail.com. Again, plum is P-L-U-M-B, theplumlineradio@gmail.com.
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4: My husband was pressuring me to get an abortion. 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In that moment, I completely broke down. I texted my Let Them Live counselor and I said, I took the pills, just forget about it. 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
1: 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Please do that now. Thanks for tuning in to The Plumb Line. I'm your host, G. Rudolph, Pastor Jim Osmond, my guest. We're talking about our identity in Christ. And as I mentioned, as I was going to the break there, it's really a wonderful exercise to kind of think about what it means. If you're a believer in Jesus Christ, if you've put your faith and your trust in Christ and in Christ alone, what does that mean to be in Christ? That's what we've been dialoguing about here. But sometimes there are things that it means that I know I haven't even really thought about. And one of the good things about this, I've kind of had a course or some information in front of me here that I've been working off from, and there's some concerns I have about it. But one of the really good things about it is has quite a list here of a whole bunch of different things that it means who I am in Christ, and some that I hadn't really thought about much. And so let me pose that to you. What's something that it means to be in Christ that maybe is neglected, maybe one of your favorite things or something like that?
0: Yeah, I can think of three of them off the top of my head, and I'll pick them and we can just go through them until we run out of time. But the very first thing that means for me, that makes this truth so precious to me, is that is the realization that the righteousness that I have before the Father is not mine. It belongs to Christ. Mm. So practically, this means that, well, let me just give you an illustration. Yesterday, I preached a sermon in our church. You know, I wake up on a Sunday morning, I get ready to preach.

0: age. And I always realized before I ever stepped into the pulpit that I am not the most gifted man that God has ever called to preach his word on the face of the planet. I'm not the most knowledgeable person. I'm not the most able person, probably not even the most qualified person to do this. I'm always aware of my, as much as I might prepare, I never feel prepared enough. I never feel like I preached well enough. I never feel like, man, that sermon was a banger. That was just excellent. It went off exactly as I wanted. I don't feel that way. I always feel like whatever I do for the Lord is still falls short. It's still inadequate. And if I don't come back to that imputed righteousness and what it means to be in Christ, I can begin to think that my service to the Lord being never adequate and never enough and never great enough somehow gives me a different standing before him, that he is displeased with me. But the imputed righteousness of Christ means that all of my efforts to serve the Lord, as weak and frail as they might be in this weak body in which I live, with my lack of abilities and skills and talents and effort and everything, it still does not affect my standing before a holy God. Still before God, he sees me as his righteous son. And that righteousness, it's not like God gives me Christ's righteousness and then my failures blemish that righteousness. I can't blemish that righteousness. It's Christ's righteousness. And the righteousness that I'm going to have when I stand before him on that final day, when he makes me to stand before his throne with exceeding joy, as Jude 24 describes, that righteousness that I will have that day will be the perfect, infinite, and unblemished righteousness of Christ. All his good deeds credited to me. So God will see, he sees me now and will always see me for all of eternity as if I had done every good deed Christ has ever done. So that my efforts now, I strive to serve him knowing that I'm going to fall short. This is not going to be what I hoped it would be, but I can still do what God has called me to do in faith, hoping and trusting that with something in there would be pleasing to the Lord, doing my best effort while realizing that even though I fall short, that does not affect my standing before God. So that's one thing that's tremendously comforting to me.
1: Yes, indeed. I would concur. That would be my numero uno also is, when you really understand your own state of affairs before Christ and even after Christ, how you continue to struggle with sin, that one's got to be number one to me as well. So thank you for that. Well, we've got plenty of time here to hopefully get in the other two.
0: Yeah, okay. So the second one that comes to my mind is the realization that my new identity in Christ and my new position in him sets me free from the power of sin. It doesn't set me free from temptation. I still be tempted. I still have corrupt desires in my heart, in my mind, that I have to battle against. All of us do. Some of us have besetting sins that we have to go to war with, that we have to mortify that sin. But because I'm in Christ, I have been set free from I've been cleansed of the penalty of sin. So the wrath that is due to all of my sin has been borne by another. But even beyond that, because of my identification in Christ, I am set free from the power of sin. That means that as strong as the temptation is, because I'm in Christ and because I am a new man and I've been made light in the Lord, I don't have to say yes to that. And every time I sin, I am sinning, willingly sinning. I never have to say yes to a temptation. And so that gives us, I think, power to deny sin and to walk in holiness. And God calls us, scripture calls us, to then walk in holiness by mortifying the deeds of the flesh, putting to death those desires and those deeds, and choosing righteousness. So this is the battle that Romans 6 describes. We stop yielding our members as instruments of unrighteousness and start yielding them as members and instruments of righteousness, so that we become the slaves of the one we obey. And if we continue to obey unrighteousness, we become a slave of unrighteousness. If we continue to obey righteousness over the course of time, we get used, those become our new habits. So each and every day we wake up with the same struggles that we had the day before, but our yielding to righteousness becomes easier and our not yielding to unrighteousness becomes easier, so that we train ourselves to become the slaves of the one we obey. We don't have to say yes to sin. We don't have to yield to temptation. We don't have to indulge our desires. We can say no matter how strong those desires are. If we're in Christ, we can mortify sin. So that's the second one.
1: Okay, thank you. We'll go ahead and carry on in the couple minutes we have left here with the last one.
0: Well, the third one is our security in Christ. Being in Christ means that I am eternally secure because I am his, and because he has died for my sin and given me his righteousness, I am secure in Christ, knowing that in his hand, nothing can pluck me out of his hand. He has called me by his name. I am his sheep. He has called me out of darkness and into light, and he has transferred me, permanent, past act, but present reality, has transferred me out of the kingdom of darkness and into the kingdom of his dear son. And he will give us that kingdom. And because the work of salvation in justifying us and putting us in Christ was not ours to begin with, nothing can take me out of Christ, and therefore I'm secure. Paul in Ephesians chapter 1, it's those first three chapters of Ephesians that uses the phrase in Christ, in Christ, in Christ, over and over again for three entire chapters. And then the last three chapters of Ephesians is Christ in you. It's him living that life through you. It's you living in keeping with the great calling with which you have been called. That's Ephesians 4:1. So in those first three chapters of Ephesians, Paul says, God has chosen you in Christ before the foundation of the world. He's blessed you with every spiritual blessing in Christ. He has given all of that. What did you do before the foundation of the world to warrant or to earn being chosen or to be blessed with every spiritual blessing? It is not by your doing that you are in Christ. You are in Christ by God's doing. He put you there. He placed you there. He determined to bless you with that, with a grace that was granted to you in Christ from all eternity. That was God's doing. And since God has done that and he has done that work, I can't do anything to be taken out of that. All we can do is humbly walk in obedience to the Lord, in gratitude for what he has done, living in the security that we have, that I didn't do anything to earn being in Christ. That was God's doing. It's by his doing that we're there. And therefore, I can't do anything to get myself out of that. No failure that I make is going to remove me from that realm of God's blessing and his grace, because he put me there and I'm in his son. And Christ himself has promised to hold and to preserve and to sanctify and glorify all those whom the Father has given to him. That's the blessing of our security in Christ. So righteousness imputed and unblemished righteousness, power over sin, and security in the grace that God has given to us that will result in our ultimate glorification.
1: Amen. Well, thank you so much. It has been a wonderful visit, great discussion about what it means to be in Christ as a believer in Jesus Christ. So thank you, Jim. It's been a pleasure to have you on again.
0: Hey, thank you, Jay. I appreciate being on here. The opportunity to talk about these things with you is truly a blessing.
1: Yeah, such important subjects, important for every facet of our lives, for here, now, and our eternal existence with our Lord and Savior, Jesus Christ. And again, if you have, had some difficulty understanding any of this, maybe you don't even know what it means to be in Christ or have a relationship with Christ, my email address is theplumblineradio@gmail.com, theplumblineradio@gmail.com. 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

0: for many who sit as unconverted believers, that today they might hear your voice, not harden their hearts, and embrace Christ, who is the light of life. 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

0: Learning about Jesus eventually brings each one of us to a crossroads moment. Which way will we turn? Today on Truth for Life Weekend, we'll explore the options and the consequences. Alistair Begg is teaching from chapter 9 in John's Gospel, beginning with verse 39.
1: We have spent, obviously,

the vast majority of time looking at the incident concerning the healing of the man born blind. This man was awakened to the fact of his spiritual blindness. He might have thought that his greatest

to the Pharisees who refused to see what was right before their noses. They were the ones who claimed to have the sight, but they were in fact the ones who were blind to the truth. They regard themselves as the guides of the blind. You can read that in Romans 2. They regard themselves as a light that shines to those in the darkness. They regard themselves as instructors of the foolish. Paul mentions all of that when he is arguing to the point in Romans 3 where he says, and so the whole world is accountable before God, whether you are a Gentile coming from that background or whether you are a Jew feeling yourself to be the custodians of all of this truth. And so it makes their question all the more striking, doesn't it? One can almost hear the almost see the sneer on their faces. What, are we blind too? Sense the smugness of their tone, catch a flavor of the derision directed at Jesus. You can just see this. You know that horrible feeling when you're in a room somewhere and everybody else thinks they're in the know and they ask a question and they just are dissing you and they look at one another like, you know, and you just feel so small and so impoverished by it all. That's what they're doing. Or they're looking at one another going, so we're blind too, are we, Jesus? Yeah. But blind they were. So blind, they didn't know how blind they were. They're like the man in Luke 18. Remember the wonderful parable Jesus tells of the Pharisee and the tax collector. And to those confident in their own righteousness and who look down on everybody else, Luke says in Luke 18, Jesus told a story. Context is clear, isn't it? To those who were confident in their own righteousness, to people who were sure they could see, to people who were dead certain that they were not the blind people, to those who were confident in their own righteousness and looked down on everybody else, all those poor people who can't see, Jesus told a parable. There were two men went up to the temple to pray. One was a Pharisee and the other a tax collector. The people nudging one another, here we go, good guy, bad guy. The classic Jesus story. There's a good fellow and a bad fellow. I wonder what this one's about. And the Pharisee stood up and prayed about himself. God, I thank you. I'm not like other men. Robbers, evildoers, adulterers, like this tax collector here. After all, I fast twice a week. I give a tenth of all I get. People would be going, that's pretty good. Pretty good. Giving him marks out of 10. Jesus said, but the tax collector stood at a distance. He would not even look up to heaven, but he beat his breast and said, God, have mercy on me, a sinner. And then the sting in the tail. Jesus says, I tell you that this man, the tax collector, went home justified before God. For everyone who exalts himself, like the Pharisees, who think they can see, will be humbled, and whoever humbles himself will be exalted. Do you remember the Simeon statement now, holding the baby in his arms? What did he say? This child is destined for the falling and rising of many in Israel. Until a man or a woman falls at the feet of Jesus and says, I am a blind man, I am a blind woman, they will never rise to see. As long as we sit in the supercilious perspective of the religious formalists declaring, you know, I have been around church for a long time. My Uncle Jim gave me a Bible when we were married. I know that because I saw it just the other day. I hadn't seen it for years, but I know it's somewhere. You know, that all that kind of thing. I'm so glad that I don't need to trust in Jesus. I'm so glad that I'm like the Pharisee in this story. I'm not like other men. And actually, I've really upped my contribution since I came here as well, although I don't expect you to know much about that. Jesus turns the whole thing on his head. Oh, you're not suggesting that we're blind, are you, Jesus? You see, our response to Jesus shows what we think of ourselves. And our response to Jesus shows what we think of Jesus. And what they think of Jesus is just actually that he is deluded, that he's a madman, that he's demon-possessed. We saw that before. It comes again in chapter 10. Why listen to him, they said. He's demon-possessed and raving mad. And that for me is one of the great and intriguing things. How it is that people continue to come and listen to the Bible being preached, and actually you've already made your decision concerning Jesus. You've decided that Jesus was either deluded or he was deceitful. Unless you move from one of those two positions to acknowledge that he is who he is, that he is the light.

of the world, and that those who follow him will not walk in darkness, then you walk out into a darkness that is just completely utter darkness. Now look at how Jesus answers. Verse 39, there's a division. Verse 40, there's a question. And verse 41, there's an answer. The answer that he gives is a puzzling answer. It's certainly not an easy little verse, is it? They were probably expecting Jesus to say, yes, you are a blind bunch, or no, of course you're not blind. You're the Pharisees. You have all the news strapped around your wrists and fastened on your forehead. You've got all the Old Testament scriptures right there, right at your hand. And they probably expected either a yes or a no. But instead of doing that, he does what he does so often. That is, he just reaches in and twists their noses a little bit by responding in what is a paradoxical fashion. Now, let me just quote to you a Phillips paraphrase of this verse, because I think it will help us get the sense of it. Phillips paraphrases verse 41, which here reads, if you were blind, you would not be guilty of sin, but now that you claim you can see, your guilt remains. It's like a really bad riddle, isn't it? You can say it to yourself 15 times in a row and still not get it. But listen to how Phillips does it. If you were blind, returned Jesus, nobody could blame you. But as you insist, we can see, your guilt remains. If you were blind, you couldn't be held accountable for your ignorance. That's what he's saying. But since you insist, you can see, your guilt remains. Now, if you think about it, these folks, of all folks, knew the characteristics of the Messiah who was to come. They were the ones who searched the scriptures. They were the ones who paid attention to the prophetic passages. They knew Isaiah 42. They knew that one of the characteristics of the Messiah when he came was that he would open the eyes of the blind. He would release captives. He would set people free from dungeons. And this has happened right in front of them. Jesus, in setting the man to see physically, has revealed the fact that he is the only one who can bring spiritual sight. That he has provided, as John says, one of the signs, evidence, so that people might believe that Jesus is the Christ, i.e., that they might believe that Jesus is the Messiah, that they might believe that all of the messianic prophecies have been fulfilled in this man, and that by believing they might have life in his name. And this has happened in front of them. The man has said to them, your unbelief is more remarkable than my cure. Because we know that only God can do this. There is no record of anybody doing this, he says. God does this. And before their very eyes, Jesus has done what God alone can do. If they'd been without any understanding of spiritual things, then of course, there wouldn't have been blameworthy. But because they have a knowledge of this stuff, they're culpable because they are unwilling to see beyond the horizon, as it were, of the Old Testament. And their condemnation lay in the fact that although they knew what they knew and claimed to see as well as they did, they failed to recognize God's Son when he came. Fulfilling what we read in the prologue, he came to his own, and his own received him not. But to as many as received him, who believed in his name, to them he gave the power to become the sons of God. Now, what makes this so staggeringly telling, loved ones, is this: that their sin remains because until they admit to their true blindness and come into the light, there is no hope for comfort or forgiveness. And what is true of them is true of each of us this morning. Let me say two things as we move to a close on this. There is absolutely no hope for those of us who are wise in our own eyes. There is no hope for those of us who are wise in our own eyes. Solomon puts it in Proverbs 26:12. Do you see a man wise in his own eyes? There is more hope for a fool than for him. That's why the prophet says, let not the wise man boast in his wisdom.
Well, I'm a PhD. I did nuclear physics as an undergraduate and da-da-da-da-da. Good. Bring that gargantuan brain and all that gray matter and bow it down before the Lord of the universe. No, I refuse to. Okay. Let not the wise man boast in his wisdom, or the strong man boast in his strength. You know, I'm X years old and I can still do X number of push-ups and sit-ups and run 47 times around the block and everything else. Well, that's terrific. Bring your body as a living sacrifice to the God who made you and offer yourself in service to him. No, I don't want to do that. Okay. Let not the strong man boast in his strength. And let not the rich man boast in his riches. You know, I've done very, very well, and I can get into most clubs, and I travel extensively, and I have a home here and a home there. Is your home built on rock, or is it built on sand? I don't know. This would be a good time to find out. There is no hope for those of us who are wise in our own eyes. And there is no cure for people who reject the only cure there is. There is no cure for people who reject the only cure there is. There's an inherent logic in this, loved ones. If Jesus Christ is Lord, if Jesus is the person he claimed to be, then his exclusive claims with his expansive invitations drive us to the inevitability of a conclusion which is reacted to vociferously in contemporary America and in the West in particular. There is no cure. I was reading Macbeth again this week, looking for something, and for two reasons, actually. The first was this. When I thought about the nature of a cure, my mind went immediately to Lady Macbeth in the sleepwalking scene, when she is convinced of the fact that the blood that was on the daggers is still on her hands. And if you remember, she moves in the darkness of the night, talking to herself, longing for the spots to be out of her hands, recognizing that despite all of her physical washings, she cannot get it out. All the perfumes of Arabia could not get rid of this stuff, she says. And she's driving herself almost insane, and she's driving her king husband completely nuts along with her. And so he does exactly what you would expect him to do. He takes her to the doctor, and he says to the doctor, quote, "Cure her of that. Canst thou not minister to a mind diseased, pluck from the memory a rooted sorrow, raise out the written troubles of the brain, and with some sweet oblivious antidote, cleave the stuffed bosom of that perilous stuff which weighs upon her heart?" The doctor says, therein the patient must minister to himself. Sorry, no can do. And then he says, more needs she the divine than the physician. More needs she the divine than the physician. I would not be at all surprised if there are not those who today sitting listening to me on one side of this great divide as the bell is about to ring for us in the conclusion of this sermon are not exactly as in Lady Macbeth's position. Oh, the circumstance may not be bloody daggers, but it may be a myriad things. And all of your external washings and all of your endeavors and all of your perfumes and everything that you've tried have left you absolutely hopeless. Let me tell you, there is no cure when you reject the only cure there is. He breaks the power of canceled sin and he sets the prisoner free. He is Jesus, sovereign Lord of the universe. He has demonstrated it in the transformation of this blind man. He has confronted him with his need of spiritual sight. He has opened up a door of opportunity to the religious formalists, and they sneered in their response. You're not saying we're blind, are you? And so here we are, and the division bell sounds again. The question is, will you?

0: respond by coming into the light, admitting your blindness, casting yourself on His mercy, and as a result find yourself seeing and saved? Or will you refuse to come to the light, claiming to hang on to your own personal sense of illumination? If you take the latter route, you go out into a darkness in which no light will ever shine. Who would be foolish enough to say such things to an intelligent group like this? Well, of course, if I couldn't turn you to the Bible and point you to Jesus, you should just chase me completely out of town. And you are sensible people, and you need to figure this out. But here's the deal. The division bell sounds. Go to your appropriate lobby. Where are you going? With a yes vote for Jesus or a no vote for Jesus? There's no abstentions. An abstention is a no. A maybe is a no. I'll get back to it is a no. Now. That's why the Bible always says, today, if you hear His voice, do not harden your hearts. Why? It is a call of God's mercy, because on another day, you may not hear His voice. This may be the day you hear His voice. Therefore, do something about it. I was in Carmel earlier last week. I was in the Santa Cruz Mountains speaking, and I went to Carmel. In Carmel, I bought myself a knife in a knife store. More knives than I've ever seen. Tiny little knife. Don't be alarmed by it. My wife was desperately concerned. I said, I want to buy a knife. She said, what do you have in mind? I said, don't worry. But it's a tiny little knife. I wanted to whittle sticks with it, as it turns out. It's the Tom Sawyer coming out in me again. And in this store, there were so many knives that I said to the lady, the problem in here is the American problem. I said, it is the American problem, and it is the American wonder. She said, choice? I said, choice. And so we got them out, one at a time, two at a time. At one point, I had five out. And then I went away and I had lunch, and then I came back and got them all out again. And I said, you know, choice is such a difficult thing, isn't it? Just finally making a choice. You know what she said? Kierkegaard has a very interesting essay on that. Wow, I said. This is taking it up a notch. Kierkegaard. The existentialist from the 19th century. Yes. Well, what did he say? She says, Kierkegaard said that even good choices had negative consequences. So hurry up and buy a knife. So I bought a knife. And then I said to my family, you know, Kierkegaard said that every good choice had negative. And then one of the bright ones in the group said, I don't think Kierkegaard was absolutely right on that. What possible negative choice could there be? What negative dimension could there be in choosing Christ as your Savior? I said, yeah, I think that's right. So hurry up and make a choice, would you? Do you remember when Macbeth is getting ready to kill the king, King Duncan? And he's on his way. And parenthetically, the stage directions in the play say, a bell sounds, a bell sounds. And Macbeth says, I go, and it is done. The bell invites me. Hear it not, Duncan, for it is a knell that summons thee to heaven or to hell. See, Shakespeare understood the divide. There is no cure for those who reject the only cure there is. Will you not come to Christ and say, Lord Jesus, I am a blind girl. I am a blind man. Wise to my own destruction, foolish in my arrogance. Make me see. Make me see. And He will. And when you begin to see, you will see everything differently. Heaven above is softer blue, and earth around is sweeter green, and something lives in every hue that Christless eyes have never seen, and birds with gladder songs o'erflow, and earth with deeper beauty shine. Since I know, as now I know, I am His, and He is mine. Some of you could stand and testify, couldn't you, and say, you know, I'm so glad that I heard that message, and because I used to be just completely lost. I used to be completely blind, and even when I was blind, I thought I could see everything. Well, you may want to mention to the person next to you before you leave today, just check, make sure. Just say, what side are you on of the divide here? What side are you on?
1: 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Now here is Alistair.
0: 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Anything that is foolish or unkind or unwise or untrue may be banished from our recollection. And what is of yourself, make it our own. I pray for many who sit as unconverted believers, that today they might hear your voice, not harden their hearts, and embrace Christ, who is the light of life. For it is in His name we pray. Amen.
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7: Jesus got out of the transfiguration up in the mountain. He's shining like crazy. He comes down. The people run to him. They're all excited. Jesus is shining like the lightning. And the disciples are having this argument down below with this father and these people, the Pharisees, Sadducees, and everybody. And they're arguing that his disciples couldn't cast out the demon that was in this father's son. And so they're saying, like, why couldn't we cast him out, Lord? And so Jesus comes down from the mountain, and there's this crowd. And Jesus asked them in verse 16, what are you arguing about with them? And someone from the crowd answered him and said, Teacher, I brought my son to you, for he has a spirit that makes him mute. And whenever it seizes him, it throws him down and foams and grinds his teeth and becomes rigid. So I asked your disciples to cast it out, and they were not able. And he answered and said, O faithless generation. In some versions, it'll say, O perverted generation. How long am I to be with you? How long am I to bear with you? And there'll be a third one. How long has this been happening? And so that's straight out of the book of Proverbs, chapter 1. How long, how long, how long? Wisdom, personified as Jesus, is asking the same questions out of Proverbs chapter 1. How long, how long, how long? And I want to present to you this morning that same question to each of us. How long? And Jesus says, O faithless generation, how long am I to be with you? So that's the question. Is God with you?
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0: If you're listening right now, I believe that's no accident. If you're facing difficult circumstances and wonder, is God really in control of what I'm going through right now? Then you're in the right place. And if you simply need a reminder that God hasn't forgotten you, that He loves you with an everlasting love, and that even now He has you securely in His arms, then I'm especially glad you're here today. Welcome to the Sunday Sermon on Through the Bible for Dr. J. Vernon McGee's deeply personal message from Exodus 19:4, titled, On Eagle's Wings. Our text reads, this is God talking to His people, the Israelites. He was reminding them how He rescued them from certain death when they were escaping Egypt. He said, you have seen what I did to the Egyptians and how I bore you on eagle's wings and brought you to myself. What a picture. On eagle's wings. It's a beautiful and surprising image of how God cares for His people. And Dr. McGee's message touches on the way an eagle teaches its young to fly, the way Jesus sent His disciples into a storm, and the way God sometimes allows us to walk through trials that feel overwhelming. But through it all, He's carrying us. Let's pray. Heavenly Father, thank You that You're a God who loves us and carries us. Speak tenderly to our hearts, especially to those who are discouraged and defeated, and give them a renewed sense of Your presence. We ask this in Jesus' name. Amen. Now here's the Sunday Sermon on Through the Bible with Dr. J. Vernon McGee.
1: Our first text this morning is Exodus 19:4. Ye have seen what I did to the Egyptians, and how I bare you on eagle's wings and brought you unto myself. This morning, we are going to explore the world of ornithology. That means we're dealing with the subject of birds today. We will be bird watchers here for the next few moments. Now, the bird that we're looking at this morning is the eagle. And the eagle does not come off very well in Scripture. First of all, he's known as an unclean bird. And the eagle is called unclean, in fact, an abomination. I'm reading now from Leviticus 11:13. And these are they which ye shall have an abomination among the fowls. They shall not be eaten. They are an abomination. And number one, the eagle. And it's the first bird that's mentioned as being unclean and an abomination. Now, there are many characteristics of the eagle, however, that are listed on the page of Scripture as being worthwhile and being outstanding and actually representing God and certain members of the body of the eagle. For instance, in the book of Ezekiel, we are told there about four beasts, and one of them has the face of an eagle. That definitely is a vision of deity. And if we had any doubt, it would be dissipated when we go to the book of Revelation, where the scene is transferred to heaven, and there we are given four living creatures. And one of them, the fourth one, is a flying eagle. Therefore, the wings of the eagle are given as a symbol of God. And you'll recall that David, when Saul and Jonathan were slain in battle, and he actually loved Jonathan. And so he could say, Saul and Jonathan were lovely and pleasant in their lives, and in their death they were not divided. They were swifter than eagles. They were stronger than lions. And in this panegyric of praise, David again uses the wings of the eagle to speak of swiftness. So you see that this particular characteristic of the eagle, the wings, typify the person of God and what He does for you and me. The eagle, therefore, is the jet plane of the bird family. He soars the highest and he flies the fastest. And he's superior to all other birds in these two respects. Now, God uses the wings of an eagle to set before us is salvation by grace. And when he brought the children of Israel out of the land of Egypt and brought them to Mount Sinai, at that time he said to them, Moses, you go down and talk with him and tell them, ye have seen what I did to the Egyptians and how I bare you on eagle's wings and brought you to myself. And traveling on eagle's wings is traveling by the grace of God. It was salvation by grace that brought them out of the land of Egypt. Now, let's look for just a moment at what's implied in that statement. These people, they went down, of course, Jacob and his family of 70 souls. He had 12 sons. And in the course of time, about 400 years, they became a great nation in the land of Egypt. So much so that the Pharaoh, a new one that had arisen who knew not Joseph, was alarmed by their increase. This population explosion is not something new. And so he did everything that he could to stop it. And he put these people in slavery and in hard bondage. And in spite of the fact that he put them in slavery, they continued to grow in number. But God told them that that's exactly what he would do for them. And so the fact is that the children of Israel were down in Egypt now in slavery, and they have incurred the hatred of the Pharaoh on the throne. I suppose as you look at these people, they were as helpless and as hopeless as any people have ever been on top side of this earth. And I'm confident that any person had passed through the land of Egypt in that day and had looked upon them would not have believed that they would exist as a nation for 4,000 years. And God still's not through with them, for they are to go into eternity as a nation. God has said that, and I believe that since he's done it for 4,000 years, he'll be able to continue to do it. He raised up Moses to be the deliverer. Moses was hasty, of course. He was actually 40 years ahead of God, and God had to train him. God put this man out on the backside of the desert, gave him the first BD degree that any man's ever had, that's backside of the desert degree. And I tell you, 40 years out there, you need a degree or something, because this man had hard training, but he's now ready. And God appears to him at the burning bush and says to Moses, Moses, I want you to go down yonder to the land of Egypt again. I want you to return to your people, and I want you to deliver them. You are to be my instrument. He said, I've seen their affliction. He said, I know their sorrows, and I've heard their cry by reason of the taskmasters. And I have now come down to deliver them. He said that I've heard their cry. And that, friends, is the only thing that appealed to God in these people. They had nothing that made them superior to the Egyptians. I'm of the opinion to look at them from the outside. They're a sorry lot under slavery because of the treatment that had been given to them. They were not true to God. They were in idolatry. They lapsed into out in the wilderness. The first thing they wanted was a golden calf to worship. They reluctantly went with Moses. They complained all the way along. And now God says, I've heard their cry, and therefore I've come down to deliver them. And friends, if he hadn't had that appeal to his heart, he would never have delivered them. And this morning, he would never save us on the basis of our ability, our character, our works, our church membership, or who we are. God today sees us as lost sinners, hell doomed. And this morning, if God should let this entire world go into the darkness of eternity, the holy angels would still sing out,

Thou art holy and just and righteous. The thing that has appealed to God on this little earth down here is our lost condition. That's the only reason God's closed in today for us. And so God began to move on behalf of these people. Moses came back. He made the announcement to the people. He went before Pharaoh. And then there began a contest, which actually was the battle of the gods. And it culminated in that tenth plague, the death of the firstborn. And God said to his people, this will be a night that you will never forget. This was the beginning of days for you. For this night, the Passover angel will pass over every house where there is the blood on the doorpost and on the lintel. And you would have seen the children of Israel that day getting ready for the Passover, killing the lamb, putting the blood there. I'm sure that some of the Egyptians passing by on the way home from the office, they looked in and said, these crazy Israelites, they always come up with the oddest thing. And imagine they put blood there on the doorposts. We'll have them wash it off tomorrow. May I say to you that that was the announcement God had made through Moses to Pharaoh. This is the last plague. You let them go tonight. And in the sacred stillness of that night, the death angel went over that land. He did not stop to inquire if the people inside were having their prayers. He didn't ask them if they had joined the church. He did not ask them what kind of lives they were living. He didn't ask them if they were giving to the Lord's work. He didn't even stop to ask if they were Israelite. When I see the blood, I'll pass over you. To let them know that without shedding of blood, there's no remission of sins. And though God loves them and God will redeem them, the price of their sin, the penalty must be paid. And so that night the death angel went over, and there went up a cry out of the land of Egypt, even in the home of Pharaoh when he saw his firstborn dead. And so God that night said, you'll go out. Pharaoh said, let them go, and they went. And they came down to the Red Sea. And when they got down to the Red Sea, the Egyptians had second thoughts. They decided they'd exterminate them. And they found out they weren't taking the route up by the sea. God did not want to expose his people to warfare at that time with the Philistines. He took them through the wilderness. And when they came there, they actually were bottled in. On all three sides was the sea, and back of them was the Egyptians. And again, these people let up a howl. They said, why did you disturb us? Let's get back to the brickyards. Moses took that rod. He smote the waters all that night. They rolled back. And the next day, the children of Israel went over dry shod. They had been redeemed by blood. Now they're redeemed by power. And they went through those waters that speak of resurrection. For the Egyptians are saying to do, they were drowned. And God brought them up out of the waters of death. The death and by death and resurrection, he brought them out. And we are told that by faith they passed through the Red Sea, which the Egyptians are saying to do, they were drowned. It wasn't their faith either. It was the faith of Moses. Moses was the one that struck the waters. It was Moses that led them over. And when they came to the other side, it says they sang the song of Moses. They are identified now with Moses. And Paul can say they were baptized unto Moses, just as you and I are joined to Christ today by the Holy Spirit. By one Spirit are we all baptized into one body. And that body is the body of believers, the church. And so they passed over. And then they hit the wilderness trail, and it wasn't too good. God continued to deliver them. They went 3 days without water. Finally, they, after murmuring and complaining, they came to the Marah, but the water was bitter. A wood was put in there, a certain tree, and it made it sweet. And they had to find out, as many of us, that it's the cross that makes the journey down here sweet. You'll become bitter even as a

Christian today without taking this one, the Lamb of God that died for you on the cross. And they complained, they got thirsty, and God gave them water from the rock. They got hungry, and God gave them manna to eat. And then he brought them to Mount Sinai, and he said, ye have seen what I did to the Egyptian, and how I bare you on eagle's wings and brought you to myself. Would you like to keep traveling by eagle's wings? Would you like not only to be saved by the grace of God, but to live by the grace of God? That was God's method in the Old Testament. In the little book of Ruth, that Moabitish girl, lovely as she was, shut out by the law, a Moabite and Ammonite shall not enter into the congregation of the Lord. Deuteronomy 23:3, and this girl could never have come in, but she came in by grace. And when Boaz went out into the field and saw her and fell in love with her, he could say to her that day, the Lord recompense thy work, and a full reward be given thee of the Lord God of Israel, under whose wings thou art come to trust. She knew what it was to travel by eagle's wings. And the writer of the 91st Psalm, David, could say, under his feathers. That's a marvelous place to be. And then he could say, under his wing, a wonderful place to be. You see, God's mode of transportation as he led these lost sinners out of Egyptian darkness into the promised land, it was by an airlift. It was by eagle's wing, by his grace. And today, that's still his method. You can go back to the ox cart of law if you want to, but he is saving today by grace. It's the only way he has to save. And the tragedy is that when these people got to Mount Sinai, God reviewed their past. And he said, look, you've seen. Would you like to go on? Or would you like now to have my law? You want to do now the law? And they foolishly said, all that the Lord commands, we'll do it. And they didn't even know what the Ten Commandments were then. What arrogance, what conceit. But it's in existence today, for there are many people today that are saying. A man said to me not long ago, he attended here several times. He said, you know, McGee, I thought for a long time, if I did the best that I could, God would have to accept it. God's not taking your best. God can't even save you, my friend, by your own righteousness or your own goodness, as we've been looking at in the book of Romans. Man cannot even be saved by perfect obedience, because he cannot render it. And he cannot be saved by imperfect obedience. God won't accept it. And we're on the horns of a dilemma, I'll tell you. There's only one other solution, and that is to accept the righteousness that he provides in Christ, which enables us to stand before God, where no one can point a finger, because in Christ, he sees us in the beloved. And he said of his son, this is my beloved son in whom I'm well pleased. John says the law was given by Moses, but grace and truth came by Jesus Christ. These people, while Moses was getting the law, they were down at the foot of the mountain breaking the first two commandments. Thou shalt have no other gods before me. Thou shalt not make unto thee any likeness. And they were sure busy at that sort of thing. So today, are you traveling by jet or are you traveling by ox cart? Law won't save, because you can't produce a perfect obedience. Law demands, grace gives. The law exacts, grace bestows. The law says do, grace says believe. The law says work, but grace says trust. The law threatens, pronouncing a curse. Grace entreats, announcing a blessing. The law says do, and thou shalt live. Grace says live, and thou shalt do. The law condemns the best man, and grace will save the worst man. The law reveals the character of God, and it reveals the weakness of man.
Grace reveals the love of God, and it presents a hope and a salvation for man. Now we know that whatsoever things the law saith to them that are under the law, that every mouth might be stopped and the whole world become guilty before God. But when we see ourselves guilty and lost and go to Christ, then he's the Savior who will save. The law, therefore, was given not to save us, but to let us know that we're sinners. The law can no more get you to heaven than taking your blood pressure will cure a heart condition, or having an X-ray made will cure cancer, or sticking your tongue out will cure poliomyelitis, or taking the temperature is not the way to deal with leprosy. And that's all the law is. It's an X-ray. It's a thermometer. It reveals blood pressure. May I say to you that we can change the figure of speech for a moment. The Lord Jesus, when he came, they began to make inquiry, why did he do that and didn't do that? He said, I did not come to sew a patch on an old garment, but I've come to give you a new garment. And I do not know, this generation knows nothing in the world about patches. I was never so shocked as talking to a group of young married folk the other day, and they didn't even know what the depression was. I mentioned the depression. They said, what do you mean by the depression? And I said, oh, that's right. You didn't go through it. And they just don't know today. They think money grows on trees. And looks like it does. May I say to you, when I was a boy, I don't know about you, but I had pants that had patches on them. In fact, the patches had patches on them before I got through with a pair of pants. I never shall forget one time my dad took a trip into the city. Well, it was a town about 10,000. And he brought me back a pair of checky pants. And my mother just sewn a patch on an old pair. And I was putting them on. When he came in, he pitched them over to me. I never shall forget the thrill of putting on a new pair of checky pants. My friend, the Lord Jesus said, I didn't come to patch up anything. I didn't come to patch up law, but sowing grace on it. I came to give you an altogether new garment that is the righteousness of Christ that will enable you to stand before God. I've come to do that for you. And that's what it means to be saved by grace, is to accept what he offers today, and he asks nothing in return. He says, all you do is trust me. I think that you could divide all these cults, isms, and religions in Southern California from Christianity with just two words. If I hear them aright, they're always saying, do, do, do, do. And I'm afraid we say it a little. But when you're talking about salvation, you better drop do out of your vocabulary, because there's no do on that fleece. May I say to you that Christianity alone says done, the great transaction's done. The Lord Jesus on the cross said, tetelestai, just one word. We translate, it's finished. And how dare you come to sew your little patch on a new garment? He offers you his righteousness today. Run, run, and do, the law commands, but gives me neither feet nor hands. Better news the gospel brings, it bids me fly and gives me wing. You have seen what I did to the Egyptians and how I bear you on eagle's wings and brought you unto myself. And that's not all. There is a discipline by grace. A great many folk think, well, since we're saved by grace, you can sit down and do nothing. If you do that, you weren't saved by grace. But it says, well, if all you do is believe, then that's all you do. Well, if that's all you do, then you didn't believe. Because faith that saves is never alone. It produces something. And then God disciplines us by grace. There is a tremendous discipline in it. Listen to him. In Deuteronomy 32:11, he says, as an eagle stirreth up her nest, fluttereth over her young, spreadeth abroad her wings, taketh them, beareth them on her wings, so the Lord alone did lead him. There was no strange God with him. Now the eagle is noted for its ferocity.
noted for its strength and its cruelty. No birds.

like it. The eagle flying along will see a little lamb down there, and it'll make a lightning plunge down and destroy that little lamb. But let me hasten to say that there's no bird or animal that shows the tenderness that it does for its own young. Nothing like it. There's no member of the bird family that will protect its young as the eagle. Of course, the eagle's able to do it, whereas another bird wouldn't be able to. But the eagle will die rather than let you take its young. The eagle goes and builds its nest way up high. Builds its nest where no animal can get. No snake can get up there. No wild animal can get to it. It goes up there where it alone can go. Builds its nest. The female lays the eggs, and she begins to sit on them. And you know what? The old man sits on them too. You think of the eagle being a great, big, fierce bird. Papa Eagle's one of the biggest sissies in the world. And he sits on the eggs, and after they are hatched out, he takes turns babysitting. Watches over them. He goes and gets them food and brings it to them. And then these little eaglets, they find out they're really getting red carpet treatment. And they like it up there. They're out of the smog. They're up there where it's nice and quiet. Nobody disturbs them. And to tell the truth, they like having breakfast in bed every day. And they're not just about to get out of that nest. Fact of the matter is, they purposely give the impression to Papa and Mama that they can't fly. And they'll hang on there. One day, Mama discovers that they've got enough feathers on them to fly. And the time has come. And you know what she'll do? She pushes the little one to the edge. One of them, and the little fellow gets there. He looks, no. He says, go ahead. Ooh, no. Makes it back for the nest. And she gets another one. And then not a one of them. It's going to make a trial of it. They all run back to the nest. You know what she does? She comes over to the nest and tears it up. Then looks at him, now what are you going to do? You're going to have to learn to fly. Now she pushes one of them off. And you say, my, how terrible. A little fellow, well, he's going to fall down there and he'll just mash himself. No, he's not. That mother eagle is watching and Papa's watching over there also. And if that little fella can't spread his wings, and if he doesn't get straightened out, Mother or Papa One will be right under him with their mighty wings and just lift him back up and take him up and say, now, little fella, we'll try it again. No, he says, I didn't do so well. I don't want to try it. Let's wait. He says, there'll be no waiting. It's time for you to fly. Pushes him off again. And this time, with Papa following him, he makes it over yonder to another place. And he says, well, I can fly, can I? And he said, yes, and from now on, you better keep at it. Because no longer will we be bringing food to you. You'll have to get your own, but I'm going to show you how to get it. And he teaches him. You say to me, is that the way they do it? Yes. Let me read to you an excerpt from Davy, who did a great deal of hunting in Asia and Europe. And here is a statement out of his book. Will you listen to it? I once saw a very interesting sight above one of the crags of Ben Nevis as I was going in pursuit of big game. Two parent eagles were teaching their offspring to fly. They began by rising from the top of the mountain right into the eye of the sun. They first made small circles, and the young birds imitated them. They paused on their wings until they made their first flight, holding them on their expanded wings when they seemed exhausted. And then they took a second and larger gyration, always enlarging their circle of flight so as to make a gradually ascending spiral. And that's exactly what Moses is saying in the 32nd chapter of Deuteronomy. As an eagle stirreth up her nest, fluttereth over her young, spreadeth abroad her wings, taketh them, beareth them on her wings, so the Lord alone did lead him. There was no strange God with him. Now at the beginning of their wilderness march, when they got out of Egypt, God says, you've seen what I've done to the Egyptians.
I bear you on eagle's wings and brought you to myself.

You'll recall that when commercial flying first began, they never got over, I don't think, 10,000 feet up, and the planes were constantly bumping into mountains. But then the jet came along, and now they fly 30 to 40,000 feet. Now, that doesn't mean that since they fly 30 to 40,000 feet that they haven't passed 10,000, and it doesn't mean that since they're not flying 10,000 now that the planes are on the ground. They're not. They're higher than ever. Now, my friend, if God has saved you by His grace, He hasn't called you to fly 10,000 feet by law. He's called you to go on up yonder to the heights, because that's where the eagle's wings are. He's called us to live on a higher plane. For the, Paul says, for the grace of God that bringeth salvation hath appeared to all men. But that doesn't end it. When he was writing to that young preacher, Titus, he says, that same grace teaching us that denying ungodliness and worldly lust, we should live soberly, righteously, and godly in this present world. And there's not much talk today about holiness. You hear very little of that in our fundamental circles today. And I'm more and more of the conviction that the lives of fundamentalists today are keeping more people away from Christ than anything else. I know people that would have been saved right here hadn't been for the lie. My friend, he doesn't want you 10,000 feet. He wants you up yonder where he can put eagle's wings under you, living godly lives, soberly, righteously. Oh, this is old-fashioned. I'm a squire. I know that. But we've tried the other today, and it's not working. Why not come back to God's program? Talk a little about a holy life today. Listen to Paul as he tries to bring us up. I beseech you, brethren, by the mercies of God, that ye present your bodies a living sacrifice. Have you done that? Well, he won't make you. You don't have to do that under grace, but if you're going to get up there where the eagle's wings are, you'll have to come to that place. Paul said to the Ephesians, I therefore, the prisoner of the Lord, beseech you that ye walk worthy of the high calling. We to walk on mountaintops, to walk worthy of the high calling to which you are called. But the very interesting thing, the first thing he says is to walk in lowliness of mind. And if you're walking up there, you're walking a lowly life. God has always used eagle's wings to discipline those that are his own. God breaks up the nest so many times today and pushes his little eaglets over the cliff. Never to destroy them, but to discipline them and enable them to live in the heights. Adam and Eve would love to have stayed in the Garden of Eden. And I suppose they wept and said, oh, Lord, let us stay here. It's so nice. And we built our little home here. We'd like to stay. God says, nothing doing. You are not going to live forever in sin. I'm going to put you out yonder where the thorns are growing. It's rough. I'm going to discipline you. And he did. And I think Eve knew that when she held that bloody boy Abel to her breast. And she thought her son who killed him was the Savior. She found out what discipline is. Abraham was a prosperous merchant down in Ur of the Chaldees. I read not too long ago the story of an archaeologist that's been working in Ur of the Chaldees. That was a great civilization in Abraham's day. God says to Abraham, get away. And Abraham says, you mean I got to sell my house, my business? God says, you get rid of all of it, and I want you to leave your kin folks too. They're idolaters, and I'm bringing you out young. And the story of Abraham reveals that God disciplined him. Moses had the good fortune of being raised in the palace of a Pharaoh, and he would have been the next Pharaoh. And I'm of the opinion he could have rationalized and said, now look here, I think I can help the children of Israel by being Pharaoh. And of course, that's a better job. And those that live in palaces have soft clothing. And God says, Moses, I can't use you here. You've been 40 years ahead of me. All the learning of Egypt hasn't prepared you to lead my people out. I want to give you a little desert training. And God put him out there. He pushed the little eaglet off. He didn't let him fall.

0: but he sure disciplined him. And then David. David was a shepherd boy. David knew what it was to lead sheep by the still water and into the green pastures. And God says, David, this is not for you. I'm going to discipline you in the caves of the earth. I am going to put you through the mill. I'm going to make you as rough and as tough as a cob. That's what I'm going to do for you. God did it. What a man. We have so many psalmists to whine if they even cut their finger. Think they're going to die. James and John were prosperous fishermen with their father. They had a good thriving business. And one day Jesus came by and ruined the fish business. He said, I'll make you fishers of men. There was a proud young Pharisee by the name of Saul of Tarsus. Ooh, he was getting up in the world. And God knocked him off a donkey down in the dust on that Damascus road and said, you're my man, and I'm going to show you how great things you must suffer for my name's sake. He put those 12 men in a little boat, and he said, go to the other side. They didn't know what they were running into, but he did. He sent them into a storm that night that they believed would take them to the bottom of the sea and not to the other side. I was giving that up in Northern California about that trip by boat. And I said, the Lord Jesus definitely, deliberately sent them into that storm. And a lovely couple. They've been personal friends of mine over the years. They came to me, oh, Dr. McGee, don't say that. The lovely Lord Jesus would never send them into that storm. You know he wouldn't do that. I said, he wouldn't. I said, I'd like to ask you a question or two. I said, was he God? Oh, they said, yes, we believe he's God. I says, does God know everything? Oh, they said, yes, of course he does. I said, did Jesus send him into that storm? Well, they said, when you put it like that. I said, well, I put it like, does he know? But that little boat just happened to be about the safest place there was, because it's not going to the bottom, because underneath are the everlasting arms. There are the wings of a mighty eagle. God gave me a verse when I was in college, Philippians 1:6, being confident of this very thing, that he which hath begun a good work in you will perform it until the day of Jesus Christ. Has he brought you up to this morning? Has he? Has he? Can't you go back over your life and see the hand of God in your life, Christian friend? Then why do you think he's going to let you down tomorrow? Why do you think that he's going to let you fall? Underneath are the everlasting arms. You've seen what I did to the Egyptian. I bear you on eagle's wings, but I bear you up when you're about to fall. He's not going to let you fall. Last week, I was down in the Hemet area. I met a pastor down there. He was a brave man to invite me, and he'd never met me before, and I hadn't met him. And I found out he was a very wonderful man, and I discovered that he was one of these men that runs deep. He was really a spiritual man. He never told me this, but some of his members told me this, because they said he's only mentioned it one time, that when he first came here, he had a little boy born into his family. They didn't notice it at first, but he had cerebral palsy. They didn't believe God would let them have a child like that. They believed that any day he'd be healed. They got up every morning and went and looked at the little fella, thinking he'd be healed. He wasn't. They prayed, asked others to pray. And then they did what I'm confident a great many parents today that are wrought like that. They took him to the faith healers. I don't criticize them for it. I criticize these people that play upon the emotions of folk today. They took the little fella to the faith healers. They were sure somebody could help. They took them to the familiar one. Same old story. The little fellow wasn't healed. And then they came back in bitterness and cried out to God. Then they came to the conclusion then maybe God intended them to raise the little fella. And they kept him as long as they could handle him. Now they put him up here in Santa Barbara in a home. He never said anything to me other than he said to me when I told him goodbye Wednesday night. Well, he said, I'm coming through Los Angeles Thursday. My wife and I were going up to Santa Barbara to see a little fella that'll never be able to know them or to talk. He said this to me. He said, I have found McGee that underneath are the everlasting arm. He'll push you off a cliff if you're his, because that's the way he does his little eaglets. He wants them to fly. He wants them up yonder in the heights. I close with this, but they that wait upon the Lord shall renew their strength. They shall mount up with wings as eagles. They shall run and not be weary. They shall walk and not faint. Back in the 19th century, this hymn was written, Rise, my soul, and stretch thy wings, thy better portion trace. Rise from transitory things toward heaven, thy native place. Sun and moon and stars decay. Time shall soon this earth remove. Rise, my soul, and haste away to seats prepared above. Don't come to the Lord's table, friends, and go waddling out of here to live in the mud today like a mud turtle. Move out. Live in the heights for God today. And if you come in here today and you found that in this troubled world that you are perplexed and puzzled, that you are baffled and beaten and you're tested and tempted, you're discouraged and defeated, you are groping and gasping, and you know this morning you are frail and feeble and fragile, and you're at wit's end corner, may I say, he says to you today, he saw what I did to the Egyptian, and how I bear you on eagle's wings and brought you to myself. And this morning, he's the one that wants to bring you to himself. He just asks you to trust him today and get on the eagle's wing. Just trust him. That's all he asks.
1: 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That's all that he asks us, to trust him for our salvation and then to trust him in every moment that follows. A great place to start is Dr. McGee's booklet, Living the Christian Life God's Way. 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I'm Steve Schwetz, thanking God for your partnership and presence on the Bible Bus. And as we go, I pray Isaiah 40:31, especially for you, that those who wait on the Lord shall renew their strength, mount up with wings like eagles, run and not be weary, and walk and not faint. 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
4: Good morning. You're listening to Information Iowa on the Des Moines Media Group. I'm Kate Garner, Public Affairs Director. I have a very special and unique guest in the studio today. I've got Sean Hicks, who is a local Iowa filmmaker. Hi, Sean.
5: Hi, Kate. Thank you so much for having me here.
4: It is my pleasure. My friend Tony here put me on to your movie Parkers, which has had several, we'll call them charity screenings, as in the charity is to try to pay back all the expenses of producing a full-length documentary, but several screenings, and he went to one of them and loved it so much, posted about it. It took off in our social media. People fell in love with the concept and wanted to come to more screenings. So let's get into your film, Parkers. What is it?
5: Parkers is essentially a film about yard parking during the Iowa State Fair. The idea came to me exactly 2 years ago. I was having lunch with some friends, and the conversation kind of was revolving around crazy things that happen at the fair. And some of the people at the table grew up yard parking. So my father lived just on the north side of the fair for a great number of years and would park once in a while, and then once in a while he would get irritated with something and then not do it for a couple of years. And then a friend of mine, the story that she told was her mother and friends wanted to go to the fair. They didn't have any money. The parents had gone out of town for the day, so the kids took it upon themselves to park cars in the yard and get money and then go into the fair and have a good time. And then the parents came home to people standing in their yard saying, "Where are my car keys?"
4: Oh.
5: So that conversation, plus some other things that, you know, we had heard secondhand stories around, you know, people parking cars in yards, the fights that take place, at some point, I guess there was almost like a war that took place on an East Side night. Things just got completely out of control. I heard a story about some kids parking cars in a church, filled the church parking lot with cars, took everybody's money. They split. Somebody from the church realizes there's people parking in the church parking lot, but they need the church parking lot for a church activity. And so all the cars were towed. So it was stories like that that we just were sharing. And I thought, wow, there's a lot going on here. And I started thinking about just, if you live in a neighborhood, especially in Des Moines or in the suburbs, just the idea of 25,000 cars pouring into your neighborhood, just the sheer volume of that is mind-boggling to me. And then I started thinking in terms of the people that have to deal with that, and they deal with it once a year for, you know, the 11 days of the fair, just what has to be involved in that. And so I thought that, to me, the personalities, the drama, the just the situations that could pop up, the chaos of that many vehicles and that many people showing up to one specific area, your neighborhood, I thought would be just a really, really amazing story. So I looked into it and was kind of surprised to find out that nobody has ever done a documentary on yard parking. Not just the Iowa State Fair, but just anywhere. I think there was, at the time I was doing my research, there's only like five other state fairs that do yard parking. Certainly there are events that take place like Knoxville Speedway. There's speedways all over the country where, you know, Iowa State football occasionally, you know, people park in yards because you just have to because there's too many cars. But specifically doing a documentary about that kind of situation, I couldn't find anything. I found Vice News did a two-part fair piece back in, I believe it was 2018. And they got into the vendors and, you know, the livestock aspect of the fairs, the campgrounds. And they spent about 3 minutes on yard parking. And one of the characters in that piece was Isaac, who's one of the main characters in my piece. But that was kind of my in, and also realized that it hadn't been done. So I thought, okay, I should probably do this and see this through. So I spent a year in pre-production, just kind of, you know, prepping a budget, a timeline, reaching out to people, building the base for who would probably be the main characters. Did a couple of interviews right before the fair and, you know, some camera testing, and just got ready for the gauntlet that is 11 days of the fair.
4: Going to go into that in just a second. But before we get much further, I'm talking to Sean Hicks. When I say filmmaker, who has made Parker's movie, he touched everything, wrote, directed photography, did some cinematography. So that's what a shoestring group of ragtag filmmakers looks like, led by Sean. And Sean, when it comes to, I talked about doing some screenings to try to fundraise things back, because this all had to be output, and then you thought you had a grant all lined up and ready to go, and then it was a budget gap situation, and arts often get cut first when those things happen. And so now you're just trying to make sure that those things get paid off over time. So you do have at least one more screening lined up for September 5th. Give people details so as they listen, they can go ahead and go buy those tickets.
5: Yeah, so we have one screening September 5th, $25 a ticket. And that, like Kate just said, it's trying to recoup some of the costs for the film's production and post-production, mainly the post-production. That screening is going to be at the floor at 7 p.m. on September 5th.

0: you can go to parkersmovie.com, and there's a spot right there to grab some tickets. And the tickets are purchased through Eventbrite, or you can go to the Floors website and access the same site through the Floors site.
1: I want to thank Fridley Theaters and Floors Cinema for being a helpful partner in all this to make sure that Parkers is getting seen. We will talk at the end how ultimately, if someone is listening right now who has connections within the business, and I don't mean tangential, I mean, oh, my brother is actually with a distribution house, or my cousin is a producer. Feel free to hit up the Parkers website and send those contact information directly through so Sean can get hooked up. And ultimately, this deserves to be seen beyond just the Des Moines market, where thus far it has been seen, because it's such an interesting take on not just this very specific event, which is the Iowa State Fair and the offsite parking that happens, but it's a story of humanity that starts in one place and takes you to another that you're not expecting.
0: Yeah, part of the reason for me to do this project was I grew up on the East Side. I know these people, and I know in particular the East Side has a little bit of a bad rap for being just a little bit rough around the edges, which it is, and anybody on the East Side would be like, yeah, I'm rough around the edges. But I also knew that they're wonderful people. They're hardworking people. And the through line for me has always been what you see in the beginning is not what you see at the end. And I think that's the case for any situation. And if you just take the time to talk to somebody, we have way more in common than we have, you know, in our differences. And if you just talk to somebody, you'll realize, oh, you're a human being and you're a likable person. And a lot of times we don't do that. So one of the things I really wanted to do with this film was kind of bridge that gap and tell that story, which is what you see at first blush is not what you see at the end, because you get to know somebody. And one of the things I always like to talk about is, you know, we all see the same thing. Two people can be looking at the same thing. Perception is completely different. And what you choose to see is on you. And that's how I kind of approach this, which is I know what I want to see. And I know the story I want to tell. And I know it's there. And I truly believe that the people that I'm talking to are wonderful people. And yeah, they're rough around the edges. And a lot of drama takes place. But there's a lot of humor in this film. There's a lot of heartwarming moments in this film. And you get to know this neighborhood as a wonderful community that really care for each other. Certainly there are neighbors too. Part of the drama is there are some neighbors that aren't lovable, wonderful people. There's a lot going on there. The biggest reward for me is we have had a couple of screenings. And the reason we're having this additional screening is because just word of mouth and people really wanting to see the film. To sit in the theater and to get the reaction that I'm getting, it's so rewarding and it just feels really good. And everybody walks away really loving the film and loving the people in the film and loving the story. So that's been a huge, huge success as far as I'm concerned.
1: Absolutely. From a filmmaker's perspective, people smiling and laughing and the things that you thought were probably good moments to include in the film, that must be very heartening. Let's talk a little bit about the filmmaking component for a couple minutes. You got this inspiration, you decided to put it together, and then you pull together a crew. What's that look like in Des Moines, Iowa? Because people don't exactly think of us as Hollywood East.
0: No. I mean, I'm 30 years in, you know, doing kind of high-end production. So I kind of know what I'm doing. And I also mentor. There's a wonderful film program at DMAC. And I mentor a handful of students every year. They're second-year film students. And I knew I had no budget. You know, this is out of pocket. So how do I manage that? There are also very talented shooters and filmmakers in Des Moines. However, getting them to believe in me and shoot for almost nothing is a totally different story. So I had a really wonderful group of kids coming out of that year that I was mentoring. And I thought, you know, these guys could handle this, I think. So I went into it with, I think there was about six of us, six or seven students, myself, and then my other right-hand man was a friend of mine, Jamie Zolito. He's from New York City. We've known each other for 20 years. And his background is in broadcast television. He worked on the Anthony Bourdain show, Somebody Feed Phil, or a lot of traveling food shows as an online editor, an assistant editor, and sometimes colorist. So Jamie came on board and was my data wrangler. So it was a very, very skeleton crew. It was myself and Jamie day in, day out. And then I had about six or seven DMAC students that, you know, would work a day, off a day, work a day, off a day, kind of handling the run and gun, you know, and I basically was running around on my scooter and directing and getting some shots here and there. But we had a plan.
1: You actually compared this to making a wildlife documentary to some extent. And if anybody's ever heard the words East Side Night, they have one idea what that might look like. That's not really entirely how that concept works.
0: Going into the

0: shoot, the conversations we had about, you know, we came up with a look for the film. I knew exactly how I wanted it to feel and look. And then the conversation was coverage. How do we cover this? And in talking to the guys, I said, look, this is, and one girl, we had Grace Fisher on the shoot, and she's an amazing, she's a student at NYU now. They all had wonderful eyes, great composition, knew exactly what to do. But going into it, it was, the only direction I could really give was, this needs to be cinematic. However, this also, we're basically shooting a wildlife documentary. We don't know what's going to happen. We don't know when it's going to happen. And we don't know where the story is really going to go. So we have to be prepared. And so every day it was pretty much, we had three main cameras. One was on a gimbal running around just getting action shots. One was set up primarily for interviews. So when we could grab an interview, we were ready to go. And another one was just a floater, a B-roll, get some nice shots. And then along with that, we had four other small cameras that were in locked positions, kind of overseeing areas that, you know, the specific characters in the film, the Parkers, if we couldn't be there, we might miss something. So there's a static camera that's a small camera just capturing everything all day long. And then each one of the characters in the film would wear a self-contained microphone all day long. So we captured everything. In the end, we had 160 hours of audio and 130 hours of video. I had the ability to go through that basically because of my right-hand man, Jamie, because he was my data wrangler, which means he was keeping a logbook, dumping all the footage that we would get, you know, the audio and the video from the day was being put onto a hard drive so that then in the end, you know, we could reuse the cards the next day and we just repeat, rinse, you know, and just kind of day in, day out, shoot, dump the footage, do it again the next day.
1: Well, if that sounds like an insane amount of work, it is. And then somehow you've crafted it into about a 90-minute film of what happens on the east side for the Iowa State Fair when it comes to parking. And again, you are getting ready to have a screening so people can come see how this ragtag group of filmmakers ended up creating what every review I've seen of it says is amazing and really a piece of Americana come to life. So when is that next screening? And again, how do people get tickets?
0: September 5th at the Floor Cinema, 7 p.m. You can get tickets either going to the Floor's website or going to parkersmovie.com and grabbing a ticket.
1: And ultimately, the goal beyond Parkers playing here in Des Moines, where everyone will understand and maybe recognize someone, because we are Des Moines after all, it's ultimately to get this to more eyes, to share the story of not just these individuals, but like you said, really the greater American zeitgeist, the idea that we are all just neighbors in the end. And so you're looking for distribution partners, and people can contact you through your website.
0: Yes.
1: What is your website?
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1: Oh, well, it doesn't get any easier than that. And if people want to follow along on this journey, because you and I talking today and that screening coming up on the 5th will not be the end of the journey for Parker's Movie.
0: There's Parker's Movie Facebook. There's Sean Hicks Facebook, either one of those. You can join the Parker's Movie mailing list by going to parkersmovie.com and just clicking on the little button that says, do you have a question or want to join the mailing list? And just click it and I put you on the mailing list and keep everybody up to date as to where the film's at, what's happening. And I mean, ultimately the goal, I knew going into this, it's not about money. It's not about anything other than just finding an audience and sharing something wonderful.
1: Well, you and I could talk for hours, as we proved before we talked about this, but I'm very excited for you. I'm very excited for this art to go beyond just this market. And I think Parker's Movie is really something special. So thank you for all your hard work.
0: I appreciate that. I appreciate you having me here to be able to talk about the film.
1: If you want to see what we've been talking about, then you want to go to Parker's Movie on September 5th. 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